0: President Trump's election power looms as Texans choose a Republican nominee for Senate.
1: It's been a bitter and expensive primary in Texas, where residents are voting in a runoff for a Republican nominee for U.S. Senate, and where President Trump weighed in late to tip the race.
2: We have a great candidate, I believe, in Texas, and I believe the Texas candidate, who's Ken Paxton, I think he'll win. I think probably he'll win very substantially.
1: That was Trump last week. His endorsement of State Attorney General Ken Paxton over four-term Senator John Cornyn gives the challenger a late boost. The winner runs in November against Democratic State Representative James Tallarico. I'm Julie Walker.
0: Federal judges have blocked Alabama's plan to use a congressional map that could give Republicans an advantage in a key U.S. House race coming up in the midterm elections. And the South Carolina Senate rejecting President Trump's push to redraw the state's congressional districts in hopes that Republicans could gain an extra seat. The proposal passed the South Carolina House back on May 20th, after 2 days of long debate, but senators have rejected the effort. Secretary of State Marco Rubio says details still being worked out to end the war in Iran.
3: Speaking from India, Rubio says the sides are working on an outline.
4: Suffice it to say that some progress has been made, significant progress, although not final progress has been made.
3: Regional officials say the deal would gradually reopen the Strait of Hormuz and see the U.S. blockade of Iranian ports end. Iran would give up its stockpile of highly enriched uranium. At Arlington National Cemetery, President Trump mentioned those who were killed fighting Iran.
5: We lost 13 wonderful souls. Wonderful, special people.
3: The president said there could be no 4th of July without America's armed forces. Ed Donahue, Washington.
0: More at townhall.com.
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0: In the morning hours, there was a devastating crash in the northern Dutch-speaking part of Belgium.
8: We're here in the Flanders region of Belgium, where a tragedy struck this morning when a train traveling 75 miles per hour struck a school van early this morning, killing both the driver and the chaperones of the students and two students aged 12 and 15 and injuring five others. Authorities tell us that those others are in stable conditions in hospitals. They also say that what likely happened is that the van driver broke through the barrier just before the train came through and smashed the vehicle.
0: That was reporter Sam McNeil. A spring heat wave scorching parts of Western Europe, breaking temperature records and triggering government warnings. A temperature of 95 degrees Fahrenheit recorded in London on Tuesday. France also seeing record temps, reaching 97 degrees. News and analysis at townhall.com. The Trump administration requesting comment on its plans to further crack down on what it calls the release of unauthorized information. As part of its continuing focus on leaks to the media, the notice in the Federal Register from the Office of Personnel Management would be used by federal agencies for both current and new employees. The notice cited several instances in which such information was released. When it comes to today's digital revolution, enough is enough.
9: After pouring billions into laptops, tablets, and learning apps, a growing number of schools say it's time to take a step back. The Los Angeles public school system will stop giving its youngest students devices as part of a sweeping new screen policy in the nation's second largest school district. Concerned parents are driving the change. As one mother says, her daughter came home from school with a screen addiction in her backpack. Rich Thomason reporting.
0: More at townhall.com.
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12: Morning, glory, and evening, grace, America. As promised, time to talk about returning. The brand new book by Nicholas Lemon. Nick is the Dean Emeritus at the Columbia School of Journalism, staff writer at The New Yorker. He's an acquaintance of mine from 20 years ago, and I was just telling him off air, this is really a remarkable book for a lot of reasons. I have 7 pages of notes and a 2-page outline. I won't get through all of it. But, Nick, welcome back. Of the hundreds of books I've read in the 20 years since we got to know each other, I would say this one brings me as much joy because it brings me so much knowledge that I did not know. I'll give you an example to start. Walter Lippmann, who I've known about for years, of course, I had no idea that he was generally unsympathetic to Jews and that he never mentioned the Holocaust during his entire, the height of his career, and that he said, my sympathies are with the non-Jews. There's stuff like this throughout the whole book. Was that a surprise to you?
13: Well, some of it I knew. I guess just to start us off, I grew up in a world that's very much like the world Walter Lippmann grew up in, which is now, but for 100 years there was a huge division in the Jewish world between the, to use our terminology, the German Jews and the Russian Jews. We were the German Jews. We came here earlier. We were more assimilated. We tried to hold ourselves apart from the other Jews, and were much resented for that. Walter Lippmann was also a German Jew, so I was pretty familiar with the way I was raised, which is never paid in Jewish causes in public, and that's the price. You will be accepted if you don't advertise the fact that you're Jewish. It's like passing for black people used to be, I guess.
12: And yeah, what I found fascinating is that you can choose an identity and you can choose a secondary identity, but sometimes they can't be merged. And you kind of changed identity going from being a New Orleans Southerner to being a New York Jew. And it's not an easy transition. And we'll talk about that as we go along. But I have a very odd question to start with. I hope I don't offend you. Will you be buried with your parents in New Orleans or in New York?
13: You're going right to it. That is a question I am in, what would I say? You know, like the Iran peace talks? That's kind of like my talks with my wife about this subject. Let's go back to the German Jews. So this is typical of our story. In New Orleans, there's a high society cemetery called, used to be called Metairie Cemetery, now it's called Lake Lawn. And there's one little neighborhood that's for the German Jewish elite. When I said before, no Russian Jews can be buried there, no Christians can be buried there, no German Jews can be buried outside of the little German Jewish plot. And that sort of stands for everything about how I was raised in New Orleans. So, you know, by Jewish law, I'm not supposed to be buried there because it's not a Jewish cemetery. There's a space being held for me in a Jewish cemetery. But, you know, 30 of my relatives are buried there, including my parents, going back to the 19th century. So you went right to a live marital issue for me.
12: Well, it occurred to me, as those of us who get our 3 score and 10 down, we begin to think about things like that. And you're talking about where your family is and why some are in Cincinnati and why some are in New Orleans and why there might be a random lemon or two in New York. It just occurred to me, you'll have to make that choice. I want to begin in the middle, and for the benefit of the audience, we're talking about 5 generations of lemons here. Jacob, Benjamin, Montefiore, Mordecai, Thomas, and Nick. And I want to begin in the middle with your grandfather, Montefiore Mordecai, born in 1884, who goes by the name Pop, and I'm going to go with Pop because Montefiore is hard for me to say.
13: Not as much of it.
12: All right. You've written more about the court packing plan of 1937-8 than any other book out there. I think court packing is unconstitutional, by the way. And your dad was friends with Felix Frankfurter, and
13: your grandfather.
12: And they were horrified by the court packing plan, thinking it was a gesture worthy of Huey Long, a first step in the direction of dictatorship. That's wild. Was that all new to you?
13: No, that wasn't new to me because, so just to sketch it out, my grandfather was lucky enough to have been a classmate at Harvard Law School, class of 1906, with Felix Frankfurter, the future Supreme Court Justice. And they were intimate friends for half a century and more after that, living in different cities, so they have this huge correspondence going back and forth. So if listeners don't know, FDR was very frustrated when he was president that the conservative Supreme Court kept batting down his legislation and declaring it unconstitutional. So he said, look, the Constitution doesn't specify how many members the court should have, so let's just expand it. I just want a landslide victory. I'll throw 3 or 4 more justices on there, and then I won't keep having my laws slapped down. So this was the plan that he proposed. Now, Frankfurter, who was very, very close to Roosevelt and was appointed to the court in 1939, desperately wanted to be on the Supreme Court. The entire legal establishment, including the liberal legal establishment, was horrified by the court packing plan. So Frankfurter had to confront the disapproval of his friends who expected him, like them, to oppose the court packing plan. Instead, he kept his mouth shut and said absolutely nothing about it. He offered sort of tortured rationales for why he wasn't saying anything. And having said nothing, and the plan died, and FDR then appointed him to the Supreme Court. So there we go. An interesting irony is Frankfurter was considered a radical left appointment to the court, and now in the legal academy is considered
12: he's sort of
13: right wing.
12: He's one of ours.
13: You're right.
12: Yeah. I got to say, though, your grandfather, Pop, is such an impressive man. He spoke at Cardozo's memorial service. He went to D.C. in the spring of 1939 to testify before Congress on behalf of an American version of Great Britain's Kinder Transport. Bravo to him. Exactly. Didn't work. And his telegram of congratulations to Frankfurter on page 193, I want to read it. I do not know in what capacity I am most happy about your nomination. As friend, classmate, lawyer, Jew, American citizen. But is great enough to fill me up in every capacity. How proud you should be in your souls, his wife included here. What a record for an immigrant Jew, unaided, saved by his own extraordinary quality. The Senate approved him unanimously. Did you get to know him really well? I mean, did you have
13: my grandfather?
12: A love of him? Yeah, Pop.
13: No. He died when I was 5. So I remember him a little bit, but not very much. But, you know, when you read that letter, it kind of choked me up. It's pretty moving that, you know, that would happen. So here's the story. He died, and many years later, there's a guy who's a professor at Georgetown Law School named Brad Snyder, who wrote a massive and excellent biography of Frankfurter, and I'd known him. So he got in touch with me and said, you know, I hear there are these private letters between Frankfurter and your grandfather. Can you get me access to them? So I, you know, went to my dad, no longer with us, and got Brad access. And then afterward, Brad came to me and said, it's crazy for these letters to be sitting in a private law office in New Orleans. You have to put them in a library. So we put them in the library at Tulane. And then when I started working on the book, I read them all. And that's when I really got to know my grandfather.
12: Oh, it's amazing. It's good for the professor for encouraging you that, because he's an amazing man. He's a remarkable man. And I want people to understand, Jacob, your great-great-grandfather came to the United States with nothing and no prospects, and your grandfather ends up being a Frankfurter confidant, testifying before Congress, and of course, you're now at the New Yorker. When we come back, we're going to talk about the current and the past. You and your great-great-grandfather, Jacob, the man who could speak no English until the end of his life, wrote everything in Hebrew, and was fully Jewish and practicing, by that I mean practicing, and you, who have now fully embraced Judaism in a way that is different from your father. Don't go anywhere, America, except maybe over to Amazon to order Returning. I'll keep my eye on the news. If anything happens in the Middle East, I will let you know. Don't worry about that. Stay tuned.
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18: 16.
12: Welcome back, America. Hugh Hewitt with Nick Lemon. His new book is called Returning. It's a fabulous read. I'm not Jewish. You don't have to be Jewish. You might want to live and love American history. Nick, I interviewed Justice Amy Coney Barrett this past summer and then again on the radio show. She wrote a book called Listening to the Law. She grew up in New Orleans, and I asked her, how's it feel to be the first Southern justice in like 100 years? Said, I'm not from the South, I'm from New Orleans. And so I kept thinking about, there's a book within a book in Returning. It's a book about New Orleans. Why did your father, or I know why, but explain to the audience why your father picked New Orleans, penniless and an immigrant leaving the Rhine Valley where German Jews had been sort of unrestricted and almost citizen granted.
13: Well, okay, so it was my great-great-grandfather,
12: Jacob.
13: He was born in 1809, same year that Abraham Lincoln was born. He left Germany at the age of 27. He was from a little village called Essenheim, very near the Rhine River, and came alone to New Orleans. So he was part of a little migration. You know, a lot of German-Jewish bachelors came to America, often to the Deep South, and they all started in the exact same job, which is backpack peddler. And that's basically what I think my family had been doing for centuries in Germany, partly because that was what Jews were allowed to do. It was about the only thing they were allowed to do. So, you know, you kind of walk up and down the Rhine River Valley, and you sell a few things, and you buy a few things, and you buy a cow, and you sell it later, and you lend people a little money. That's the occupation. And I think the reason he came was that it was a booming area. And the reason it was booming, one of the big reasons, is it was the capital of sugarcane plantation slavery. The U.S. Was becoming what it is now, which is a sugar-addicted country. And the vast majority of American sugar was produced in this very small area in Louisiana, and that's where my family settled, in a town called Donaldsonville, Louisiana, where we're coming up on 190 years there.
12: It's an amazing story of the South, of the sugar industry, of the Reconstruction South. Indeed, it's kind of interesting during the Civil War what's going on in Donaldsonville as well. But I want to ask you about page 51. Ever since I sat in the Ascension Parish clerk's office looking at these records, I can't get them out of these minds. Those records are the records of your great-great-grandfather factoring, borrowing against the enslaved, and trading in slaves. He's not really a slave owner. He's trading in the credit that slavery, enslaved people do, and it hits you like a hammer in the head. And did you think about stopping the project ever?
13: No. I mean, look, first of all, I want to say there was my family's preferred mythology, which is not untrue, is this same great-great-grandfather, after the Civil War, bought a series of small plantations around Donaldsonville for pennies on the dollar. And, you know, at this point, slavery had been abolished, and so he was paying wages to formerly enslaved people. So, you know, by current standards, this is not heroic. It was, you know, overwhelming white supremacy caste system, but it was better than slavery. I went to the Ascension Parish, Louisiana records, and there's this wonderful all-knowing guy there named Brett Landry. And I said, I want to look up all the records of everything you have about my family going all the way back. And I arrived and he said, I got a folder for you. And the folder was, as you described, showing my great-great-grandfather engaging in maybe like a dozen transactions in which he was buying and selling human beings for short periods of time. So that's something that has had a profound effect on me. A lot of this research has had a profound effect on me, but that's one of the things, because it really shows, you know, a long ago but direct connection to slavery of me.
12: Let me tell you, though, the line that gets me the most in the book, quote, not so long ago in upstate New York, this is you, Nick Lemon, writing, I met a Southern expatriate who, after we were introduced, complained bitterly about his family's beloved plantation having been lost to the Lemons after the war. And it's hard to imagine that as his family handed down the story, our being Jews, moneylenders, ruthless, would have been omitted. Close quote. You bet it wouldn't have been omitted. Number one, was that at Chautauqua, just by chance, upstate New York? Were you talking at Chautauqua?
13: No, okay. No, it's not.
12: Number two.
13: It's in different, okay.
12: He was proud of the family that was slave owners and ran sugar plantations, which was hell on earth for the enslaved? He was proud of that?
13: So, Hugh, you know, look, you and I grew up in very different environments, and I think there's something really useful in life about the experience of growing up in a place and time where the values have very little overlap with the values of the world you live in now. So in the world I grew up in, you know, if you said my family owned an antebellum plantation with a very grand house, you know, a la Django Unchained or something, that would be something you'd be proud of. You know, that wouldn't be something you'd be ashamed of. So it meant you were an aristocrat or something. So, you know, I think that's a very, very Southern thing. I'm sure you've seen the Streetcar Named Desire that Tennessee Williams played.
12: Yes.
13: And you remember when Blanche says, I sold the plantation, Stella.
12: Right.
13: You know, that was the ultimate shame for a Southerner of a certain class was to lose your family plantation, not to have a family plantation.
12: Well, this is all news to me. I've had friends from New Orleans, and I've read about New Orleans in other books, but this is all news to me about Louisiana during the war and in the post-Civil War. Your great-grandfather, Benjamin. Bernard goes to New York and to Europe during the Civil War. He negotiated the Civil War pretty deftly, actually, but he ends up going back during the Civil War to Louisiana. He is like the most amazing character in this in terms of his travels, and also poignant. He goes to Europe and sees a German Jewish world that is, I think you said, at the beginning of the German Renaissance. And he doesn't have foreknowledge, of course. It would all be. We got a minute to the break. That's bracing, too.
13: Yeah. No, it's true. There was all this stuff I didn't know. So, you know, basically, real short version of the family, Jacob moves by himself to Louisiana. So you think, okay, he's not going to be Jewish anymore. And he marries a teenage Cajun girl named Marie Berthelot. And there he is. Should I wait until after the break to tell you what happened next?
12: Yeah, because people need to hear it to keep it straight. And nothing has happened in Iran that makes me have to break in yet. So Returning is the book. It's at Amazon. No matter who you are, the writing is just beautiful. And the story is an epic American story. It's really an American story. Stay tuned. I'll be right back with Nick Lemon after this.

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6: Welcome back, America. I'm Hugh Hewitt. Nick Lemon is my guest. His new book is called Returning. It's in bookstores everywhere. It's at Amazon. If you can't remember Returning, I don't know how to help you. All right, so Jacob begets Bernard, and Bernard begets Pop, and Pop begets Thomas, and Thomas begets Nick. This is very biblical. Tell us how Bernard...
7: Patriarchs.
6: How does Bernard get back and forth to Europe? Jacob's done well. The Dun and Bradstreet books at the Harvard Business School tell us that.
7: Yep. Yeah, so what happened is after about 10 or 15 years in America, Jacob had married, done well, and he sent his firstborn son, Bernard, my great-grandfather, to New York. Bernard was put in a kind of Jewish boarding school that was run by a prominent rabbi. So apparently Jacob decided, I want to rediscover my Jewishness, as I have, by the way. So Bernard goes up there and he lives in New York. Then his parents relocate to New York and buy a house there. And it seems to end, Marie, my great-great-grandmother, converts to Judaism and changes her name to Miriam. And then my great-great-grandparents are remarried in a Jewish ceremony. So the family seems to be all set to be owning property in Louisiana and doing business there, but living in New York in a more religious community. And then the Civil War comes along. So what they did was they first sent their draft-age son and said, go to Europe, get out of this country. And then the parents left the country. And

0: went back to the part of Germany they had come from. I think they didn't want to take sides in the war, and I think there was a kind of business reason for that, which is if they were loyal to the Union, all their property would be confiscated by the Confederacy. If they were loyal to the Confederacy, they were not dumb, and they knew they were going to be on the losing side of the war, and then all their property would be confiscated. So they went back to Germany and kind of waited it out. Meanwhile, battles were raging in Donelsonville, where they were from. And then as the war was ending, they went back to Donelsonville and started acquiring plantations, as I said, and reopened a store they had had there. So they, you know, again, I was talking about what it's like to grow up in the South, which you were a little astounded by. I'm sure you've seen Gone with the Wind, right?
1: Yes.
0: Okay, so you know the vibe in the White South was, after the Civil War, a civilization lies in ruins. But apparently for my family, they looked at this and they said, oh, this is a great business opportunity for us. We're moving back and acquiring properties for pennies on the dollar. So that's what they did. And for about 50 years, they had a pretty good little empire of plantations and a general store in the town of Donelsonville.
1: Well, there isn't anyone. I think everyone who reads this is going to wish they had an archive in the family like you have. When you write, and when all those years ago I set my course as a person to investigate things on things that are not immediately visible, that forms an unexcavated structure underlying the life that I live. And then you had to start digging. And when you start digging, you find out all sorts of stuff. It's like addictive, almost.
0: No. The strange thing is, you know, in journalism terms, I was sitting on a story because I knew there was this huge archive of family material in the library at Tulane that one of my cousins had assembled years ago. That you've referred to several times. You know, I can tell you what my relatives were doing almost daily in the 1840s and forward to now. So why didn't I ever look at this material until I was, I had my Social Security card, just to put it mildly. And I think maybe I didn't want to know what I would find, like a connection to slavery. You know, you get older, and I know you're much younger than me, Hugh, but, you know, there's a feeling of it's time to reckon and settle up accounts.
1: Oh, no, we were at school at the same time, Nick. We're the same. You might have a year on me.
0: 2 years younger than me.
1: Yeah.
0: Okay.
1: So it's we're going to go to break now, and when we come back, I think the most compelling character, well, they're all compelling, your father, Thomas, really touches me for reasons I'll talk about after the break. I think you've done him great justice, and it's a wonderful, beautiful picture. And you've done yourself well by explaining the difficulty in becoming a New Orleans Reformed Jew. So I don't know if you're Orthodox or conservative in New York now. I'll ask you that after the break. Stay tuned, America. It's an American story. It's called Returning.
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1: Welcome back, America. I'm going to, this is my last segment on the air with Nick, but I'm going to keep him for a couple of minutes afterwards, put that on the podcast as a little dessert for those of you who have listened to this. Father wanted to break into New Orleans high society. There would be no Jewish debutantes. New Orleans had exiled Jews after embracing them. The first king of the crew, the first big guy was a Jew, and then there's never been another one. You were the first Jew to get invited to the Squire's Ball, which, by the way, I never knew about. I didn't know anything about New Orleans except what Justice Amy Coney Barrett told me about. And your father's, he was blessed with, lucky with friends. Tommy Lehman sounds like a wonderful man, but his toast at your father's 50th birthday, George is the most Christian man I know, who is a, and he is a Jew. That's a weird toast. How'd that go over with your father?
0: He liked it. I mean, he was raised in a form of being American Jewish that no longer exists, and it's kind of a distant memory, very, very, very assimilated form of Reform Judaism. And he wanted to be accepted by the New Orleans social elite that historically had excluded Jews. So he, distanced himself. I guess he never really knew people from the majority Jewish American experience, but to the extent that he did, he distanced himself from them and wanted to sort of ally himself with the non-Jewish elite, which some of whom accepted him and some of whom never accepted him. He was kind of in this in-between place where over to one side are the majority of his own group, and he didn't want to be associated with them. And on the other side was this very small group that he wanted to be a full member of, but they were not fully willing to accept him. So we had this kind of slice that we lived in that was quite narrow, and in Jewish America, it just doesn't really exist anymore.
1: Oh, I would have loved to have gone to the Christmas parties at Corcus. Nick's family home is Corcus, and they would throw big Christmas parties that are extraordinary. You describe yourself in those years as an advanced shallow Jew. I think that's very, very funny. But you become emotional at bar mitzvahs when the Torah is... Are you now conservative or Orthodox, Nick?
0: Conservative.
1: Okay.
0: So I'm a member of a conservative synagogue.
1: And so when they carry the scrolls around, you will tear up. It breaks into a deep part of your soul, and I think that's very touching. I'm curious, have you ever heard of C.S. Lewis's essay, The Inner Ring?
0: Yes, but I haven't read it, unfortunately. I think my wife has read it, but I haven't. She's much better read than me.
1: I would recommend it to you because it's your father's story. I just thought of it over and over. It's not about Christians and Jews. It's about always wanting to be on the inner ring and always discovering that you don't know if you're in or you're out. Tell people a little bit about your modern journey. When did you begin to go from the Reform, very assimilated Jew of New Orleans to a practicing conservative Jew?
0: So I had almost no Jewish education. My father was so assimilated that he would take us to the temple on one day a year, and that was Thanksgiving. So we had no celebrations on Jewish holidays. We did celebrate Christmas very elaborately and Easter a little bit. And so I really didn't know what being Jewish meant. And, you know, around the time that normal Jews would have been bar mitzvahed, my father, I found this as I was doing my research. I brought home at the temple, they sent all the kids home with some kind of newsletter. And the newsletter mentioned Israel. And my father kind of blew a gasket and said, Israel must never be mentioned in our temple because that's not part of our religion. So he let me quit my religious education. So I did nothing Jewish from about the age of 12 on, and very little before that. And then I just felt like there was this huge, rich, meaningful world. I had no idea then how all the generations before my father had been very, very engaged with it. And it just seemed to be calling to me, and I didn't know how to enter it, you know, because I would go into services sometimes, and I didn't know what was going on because I'd never been to these services. So it took me decades, really. It's like a 40, 50-year journey, and I'm still not all the way there.
1: Well, it's very described. And I came in my head to think, there's a thick culture in New Orleans, very thick, and to get into the deep middle of it, you have to do what your father did. And then there's a thick Jewish culture, and you're just getting into the middle of it now, having you can't meld those, you can't blend those two cultures. They're unblendable, right?
0: That's absolutely right. Yeah, you can't blend them at all. So that's where I am now. I live in New York, and I am a loyal and regular member of a conservative congregation and involved in various Jewish activities here. So that's kind of my journey, and my kids, wear Magen David, a Star of David, around their neck on a necklace, and, families change over time.
1: There's a line in the book about you were sitting in New York and you were a wreck, but I failed to note if that's after Katrina or after 10/7. I'm going to talk to you about after Katrina. So your hometown is destroyed. What was that like? Yeah. Did you go down there then?
0: No.
1: I haven't thought about that.
0: It was terrible. You know, my dad was born. He was like a typical American, right? He lived to age 97, and he died in the same hospital he was born in, the same hospital I was born in, the same hospital where his mother was a nurse. And, you know, Katrina came along and said, oh, I've been through so many of these hurricanes, I'm not evacuating. So he didn't evacuate. And so there he was. He was stuck. And I was just completely terrified. And that's why I was sitting on the bench in New York, just panicked. And we had this whole drama of figuring out how to get him out of town because you really had to leave.
1: Oh, it's wonderful he told that part. I remember, and the love in the family is very thick. For the audience, I'm going to talk to Nick for 5 or 10 more minutes. It'll be on the YouTube channel as part of the whole interview. I recommend it to you, but I really recommend, no matter who you are or what you are, Jewish, non-Jewish, Christian, atheist, you're going to love Returning if you're an American. And you're going to learn more about the American South than you never knew. Have you ever known? Stay tuned. I'll come back and finish up today's program.
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1: Welcome back, America. Hugh Hewitt, keeping an eye on the Middle East. Nothing of consequence. You know that we blew up the boats yesterday. And there's a war of words going on. You're just going to have to stay tuned to Larry Elder on the Salem News Channel. 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
15: News this hour from Town Hall. I'm John Scott. The push for peace is continuing in Iran.
16: At the United Nations, Chinese Foreign Minister Wang Yi told reporters, despite the uncertainty between Washington and Tehran after a series of U.S. strikes, every step forward in the negotiations brings more hope to peace. He says, we hope that the parties concerned can stay committed to pursuing a ceasefire and continue to meet each other halfway so that peace can return to the Middle East as early as possible. Secretary of State Marco Rubio says they are close to a deal, but it must include reopening the Strait of Hormuz. Rubio says an agreement could be days away. Ed Donahue, Washington.
15: The polls have closed in Texas. Incumbent Senator John Cornyn facing Attorney General Ken Paxton. Paxton had received the endorsement from President Trump. About 16,000 residents in Southern California are still under evacuation orders. That's due to a possible chemical tank explosion.
13: The risk of a catastrophic blast is off the table after officials say a crack in that tank is allowing gas to escape and the temperature to come down. Orange County Fire Authority's Nick Garten.
14: Air quality is still good in the area. We continuously monitor the air quality, and we're continuing to work to mitigate any remaining.
13: He says the temperature is holding around 92 degrees, down from a high of 100, which was as high as the gauge would go.
14: The main thing we're looking for is to make sure it's stabilizing.
13: That 7,000-gallon tank contains methyl methacrylate, a chemical used to make plastics. I'm Julie Walker.
15: Authorities confirming that one person did die, 9 others were unaccounted for after a chemical tank imploded at a pulp and paper mill in Washington State. It happened at Nippon Dynaway Packaging Company in Longview, Washington. 9 others were injured. More stories from townhall.com.
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15: Drivers in Massachusetts for ride-hailing apps such as Uber and Lyft have become the first in the nation to certify a union, Bob Agnew reports.
18: The move is a milestone in a growing effort to organize gig economy workers. Drivers say rising gas, insurance, and maintenance costs, along with sudden app deactivations, have left many struggling financially. Drivers are also worried about the expansion of self-driving vehicles. Similar organizing efforts are underway in other states, including California and Illinois. Bob Agnew reporting.
15: NASA already ordering landers, rovers, and drones for a sprawling moon base less than 2 months after the Artemis II mission. The space agency outlining the first phase of its moon base plans, awarding hundreds of millions of dollars in contracts to various U.S. companies. The first Artemis astronauts landing, well, that's planned for as early as 2028. News at townhall.com. The Scripps National Spelling Bee will run through Thursday this week. After a long run at a convention center in suburban Maryland, the bee returns to the nation's capital this year at Constitution Hall. Spellers will qualify by advancing through regional bees hosted by sponsors around the country. The champion of the bee receives more than $50,000. Well, it was not your typical graduation.
19: Seniors at a Michigan high school arrived at their graduation ceremony driving tractors. It was all part of Tractor Day, a celebration at Airport High that dates back to the 1980s. Most of the students arrived by 7:30 a.m., and the fun continued throughout the day with games and music. And while it is fun, it also honors the area's agricultural heritage. Jason Walker reporting.
15: More at townhall.com.
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2: 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This is the Hugh Hewitt Show.
1: Morning, glory, and evening, grace, America. I'm Hugh Hewitt. Welcome to Tuesday. I hope you had a great Memorial Day weekend. We begin with a member of the President's Cabinet, Callie Loeffler, who is the administrator at the Small Business Administration. She's been my guest before. What a wild time to be in the Cabinet, administrator. What's it like in the middle of a war to be in the Cabinet with Donald Trump?
3: Well, Hugh, great to be with you again. Look, there has never been a more important time for not just resolving so many national security issues, but economic security issues in this country. And President Trump is moving so quickly to do it on so many fronts. It's a great honor. It's very humbling every day to serve this great president, to serve our nation, particularly just coming out of Memorial Day, a tribute to those who gave the ultimate sacrifice. And just to be able to give a little something back to our great nation is incredibly humbling, especially for our job creators, many of whom are veterans. So it's incredible to be part of this administration and part of the cabinet.
1: You know, yesterday I did my Memorial Day show with the fund, and they have an apprenticeship program to get wounded veterans into small businesses. And I've been doing that show for 22 years. And sure, you're right. Veterans come back after their service, especially those who are wounded, and they find their niche. They start their businesses. How many of them do that with help from the SBA?
3: Well, Hugh, about 10% of our loans go to veterans who are starting out or growing. And I am the product of a veteran. My dad, the year I was born, along with our farm, started a small trucking company based on what he learned in the military. So I know firsthand what it means to be able to get that veteran support, financing, access to capital, job training, skills training, all that. It's generational. It's so vital. And it's a great honor. And we've got some exciting announcements coming up for our work with veterans.
1: So I want to go back to last month, because I think Small Business Month or Week was last month. Am I right about that?
3: That's right. First week of May.
1: Okay. So what do you do in small business? Look, the war is sucking up all the oxygen. I'm glad to talk a little bit about this, because 9 out of 10 people listening to this show are in business, are in small business. What do you do during Small Business Week?
3: Small Business Week has been celebrated since the 1960s, and we kicked it off with President Trump at the White House. We had over 100 small businesses. This president knows that small business is big business, and it was such an incredible way to start the week, to celebrate our job creators. Most businesses in America are small businesses. They work hard. They show up every single day. They should know that there is the commander-in-chief, President Trump. There's no bigger fan of small business than President Trump. And what I saw as I traveled around the country that week, which I do every single week, this week later I'll be in Arizona and New Mexico, what I saw is what this administration is bringing back, which is strength to Main Street through tax cuts, deregulation, fair trade. I mean, just look what fair trade alone is doing, reshoring our manufacturing. Most manufacturers in America are small businesses. You know, you look at skilled trades coming back. That Small Business Week, I met with a welder who now owns the welding business that he apprenticed at several years ago. So that is the American dream, and we're making sure it stays alive and well.
1: So I talked to Doug Burgum in the last couple of weeks and Chris Wright, a couple of your colleagues in the cabinet, and they both remark upon the president's energy and the fact that you have to keep up with Truth Social pretty closely. Do you begin your morning by running over what happened overnight on Truth Social?
3: Well, this is a 24/7 administration, so day blurs into night, and you know we keep focus on, you know, what President Trump has asked us to do in our respective agencies and certainly keep up with current events. And I also do that by being out on Main Street every week. I'm not sitting here in Washington, which I am today, getting ready for tomorrow's cabinet meeting, but importantly, listening to those on Main Street, bringing the ideas back to Washington. And that's what's great, because this president really cares about what's going on. As you know, he takes feedback from everyone. I look forward to updating the president on small business at the cabinet meeting and making sure that the small business owners and entrepreneurs who are becoming small business owners in record numbers know that we are focused on them. And in fact, Hugh, I want to mention, we're at all-time highs for small business formation right now in this country. About 500,000 small businesses now. We've surpassed that mark in a month. And so what we're seeing is the confidence on Main Street, knowing that they have tax cuts, fair trade, deregulation, and the list goes on.
1: Okay, now I'll talk to you about the vice president's effort on fraud. But before I do, I'm just curious. When there's a cabinet meeting coming, he just calls on people, right? Do you know what the order is at all? Do you get any kind of a rundown like I get for my show?
3: Well, look, Hugh, this is the most transparent administration in American history. The American people get to see cabinet meetings, and it rolls out in real time. So we all have active discussions, and the president is very engaging and conversational. He's listening actively to us, and so who knows where the conversation's going to go. We all just come prepared, as we do every single day, and excited to share with the president. In between, though, we're in ongoing conversations with the president, so this isn't a one-off moment. This is a continuation of ongoing conversation.
1: In the cabinet meeting, it's like a baseball lineup. There's a leadoff hitter. It's Travis Bazzano for the Guardians and different. Do you know if you're leading off or batting in the three hole or down in the seven hole? Do you know when you're going to bat?
3: No, this is up to the president. This is his meeting for the American people, and he keeps it engaging and spontaneous. And it's great that Americans at home get to see what's going on.
1: All right. Just be honest with me. Do you want to go early or late in the cabinet meeting? Because, I mean, all these other people are off doing their thing. I would think I'd want to go first or second. How about Administrator Leffler?
3: I will go at any moment the president calls on me. I am ready to go. So I don't have a preference.
1: Right answer.
3: I'm just excited to share, to be that voice for small business.
1: All right. Now, I do want to finish by talking about the Vice President Vance has started the fraud effort. SBA has no doubt been, I don't know if people have conned you or not, but you've got to be a mark for everybody who wants to get money, especially during the COVID years. How do you combat that, and are you working with the Vice President's task force?
3: Well, Hugh, we've combated it from day one with a zero-tolerance policy, not just on fraud, but on waste and abuse. And our agency, in the last year, we've reduced headcount by 53% while generating record small business loan volume that was legitimate because we implemented a fraud risk framework based on what we saw during COVID. And you're exactly right. PPP, we all remember during COVID, and the economic injury disaster loans, came out to the tune of $1.2 trillion during COVID. The Biden OIG said $200 billion of it was fraudulent, and the Biden administration attempted to forgive all the fraudulent loans and just hide it under the rug. Well, we're a key member of Vice President Vance's task force because this is not going to be business as usual. We are going to make sure there's accountability, that people are arrested in jail. We already have that. You can go to the SBA website and see people are serving jail terms for this. There's restitution, not just from people, but from banks who knowingly defrauded the federal government. So thanks to the task force, we are moving very quickly. And we just announced $22 billion in SBA fraudulent PPP loans are being prosecuted not just through IRS, but through the DOJ. That's 562,000 borrowers who are going to have their files turned over to the Department of Justice for prosecution. That would have never been possible without this president and vice president's efforts.
1: I am going to put a line under that, and we're going to end there because that's a big number and that's a headline. Administrator Leffler, always good to talk to you. Come back anytime. Have a good cabinet meeting tomorrow. I'll be watching, as I always do on C-SPAN. I'll see you when you get called. Thank you very much for joining me. Those cabinet meetings are always amusing because nobody quite knows when they're going to go, and they can be very funny. Rubio's very funny at those things. A lot of them are. Hey, did you have a great Memorial Day? I hope you did. We did. I love X on Memorial Day for the same reason our friends at Americans for Prosperity love it. 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I'll be right back with Michael Duncan. Stay tuned.
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1: Welcome back, America. I saw that this weekend, and I heard the fellas talking about it this morning. I thought I would share it with my audience on the Salem News Channel so they would know what I was talking about. Duncan joins us, Michael Duncan, one of the fellas. And I want to know, Michael, if you're proud of your work there.
12: Yeah, I'm proud of it. It just felt very weird. You know, we've worked our whole careers being behind the camera, helping politicians make ads. So it's very strange to see an ad featuring yours truly. But we had a lot of fun making it. It was a blast.
1: Yeah, you noted on the show today that Smug appears to actually be blind. And he does. And so...
12: He does.
1: Why did he change
12: the... We've heard... Well... It's a running joke on the show, you know, whenever new viewers watch on YouTube, they're like, what's with the blind guy? Of course, you know, the sunglasses are just kind of part of his persona. But if you check the end of the ad, he's sort of looking off camera. And so you might actually think the guy's blind. We had a great time on today's podcast.
1: It was a fabulous podcast. I thought it was like the Daredevil ad for a new trailer for the Daredevil was released. And instead of the D, they've got the R up there. So, Duncan, let's talk a little politics. I'm a John Cornyn guy. They're voting in Texas. I want John to win. He's a layup in November. Prediction?
12: Yeah, I think it's going to be close. You know, I'd probably give the edge to Paxton, considering, you know, that late endorsement from the president. And then you also got to think about, you know, what does a runoff electorate look like? You know, we're coming up into summer here after Memorial Day weekend. It's going to be people who are highly motivated to vote. And so I think the shape of the electorate is going to be more fit for, you know, Ken Paxton, who's, you know, built a career off of winning these statewide runoffs in the state of Texas. So I'd have to give him the edge. I wouldn't count Cornyn out. I mean, their team's been preparing for this for over a year. They got a lot of seasoned hands on that campaign, and they're going to get out the vote. I do expect it to be close, but I would give the edge probably to Paxton as far as, like, just the situation on the ground.
1: In your day jobs, when you're not playing superheroes and Fox promos, you're actually campaign consultants. So I'm curious, there's a primary electorate, and then there's a runoff electorate, and it drops. How do you find out who's going to turn out for a runoff?
12: I mean, well, you're looking at a number of things. You're looking at vote history, right? So you're looking for people who voted in 3 or 4 or 4 or 4 of the last primaries, whether you're a Republican or a Democrat. And those are going to be your highly engaged, high propensity to vote runoff targets. And so those people are the people who you really need to persuade and make sure, because you know they're showing up and you want them to vote for your guy or gal, right? And so that's going to be a subset of the larger, you know, primary universe of voters. So they tend to be extremely motivated, plugged into politics. And so, you know, I think that probably favors Paxton rather than a more casual voter who has their eyes already on the general election. If, you know, you want Republicans to win, Cornyn's probably a safer pick, obviously. He's got a lot of money and obviously name ID, and he's polling a little bit better in a general election environment. And Ken Paxton's going to have to raise, you know, $100 million. It's going to be a very expensive race. And money is fungible, right? And if we have to spend more money as a Republican in Texas, it means less money for North Carolina, Michigan, Maine, all of those places that Republicans are also hoping to win so they can keep the majority.
1: Now, I don't want to put you on the spot, but I'm going to put you on the spot. If you've got major markets down there all over the place. We're on right now in Houston, Dallas, San Antonio, you name it, McAllen, up in the Panhandle, we're on. When you have to spend money in a place with that many markets, how do you do it? Is it just points, just wherever they are?
12: Well, I mean, if you're talking about traditional television, yeah, I mean, you're talking gross ratings points. And, you know, Houston DMA or the Dallas DMA ain't cheap. You know, we know that, not to mention the other places you were mentioning where, you know, you've got some inefficient DMAs. So it's a ton of money for television. You know, obviously with the advent of digital campaigning, social media, and connected TV and all of those sorts of things, you can be more efficient than buying just linear television, but it's still going to be, you know, over $100 million race.
1: All right. Now I'm going to switch to the war, but first I have to ask you a sports question. You're my resident sports guy, even though you're from Indiana. You do know something about basketball. Cavs get swept by the Knicks. Four games in a row, blown out. Kenny Atkinson get fired?
12: Yeah, I think it's probably time to turn the page. Although the Knicks, you know, you got to hand it to the Knicks. The Knicks are a great team, high scoring team, fun to watch. You know, so I don't know. I would think it would be time to turn the page. But you know, the Knicks aren't a slouch.
1: The reason I think it's a yes is they were 22 points ahead. The Cavaliers were 22 points ahead in Game One with 8 minutes to go. Win that game and it's completely different, fall apart and collapse and it's over. All right, I want to go to the Middle East. There is no news. I'm following the news. We don't know anything. What do you think is going on there?
12: Oh, gosh, I wish I knew the answer to that question. I would say it's a little bit of column A and a little bit of column B. It's we want peace, but we don't want peace at any cost, right? And I think at the end of the day, President Trump, the administration, seems to be committed to the thing that we started this conflict with, and that is Iran will never have a nuclear weapon. There's a lot of ways to get to that, and the specifics are important, but I think that is basically our guiding light in all these negotiations.
1: Now, earlier today, there was a report that Operation Freedom had been resumed, and CENTCOM just put out a press release literally minutes ago. No, it hasn't. So this is an information space where everybody's trying to play with our heads. How are you wending your way through that?
12: Yeah, it's confusing, right? Because you've got negotiations to resolve this conflict, but then you also have Iran, you know, doing things in the Strait of Hormuz that we don't like. And I think, you know, the United States always reserves at a time and a place that they're choosing to take action if they think they have to. And so I think we're going to continue to see that unless Iran decides they actually want peace. It's always tough to figure out here, and Hugh, you know this, you know, when dealing with the Iranians, whether it's actually in good faith, you know. Time will tell here, but we have to be clear-eyed about getting out of this deal what we want.
1: Amen. Michael Duncan of the Fellas, when they put that R up in the sky, Duncan scrambles. They all scramble to the Fella Cave. Wherever the Fella Cave is, they scramble for it. Thank you, Mr. Duncan. I still can't believe that ad. Don't go anywhere, America. If you haven't seen that, you should watch the Salem News Channel. Stay tuned.
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5: Welcome back, America. So much happened over the Memorial Day weekend, and we got so many guests today. I'm leaving it to Lilacs to explain to you what happened in the Middle East. James, as in James Lilacs, that's Substack.com. What was that all about?
6: I have the faintest idea. Here I sit in the epicenter of world command in Edina, Minnesota, not exactly knowing what you're talking about. If you're talking about the fact that we had made a deal, or did we make a deal, and then stuff blew up, and then maybe we didn't make a deal because stuff blew up, and then Abraham Accords were talked about, and maybe Saudi Arabia joined, but they actually probably didn't, and now the mullahs are still in charge, but they're not. I don't know. I don't exactly say that I should be knowing everything that's going on, because I assume governments keep things close to the vest. But the whole fog of war, it's interesting how I've never really been as in a position like this when observing an international conflict, where it's just like, I have the faintest idea. And in a way, it's almost liberating. The way the war sort of gradually faded off the front page and out of the national consciousness to the point where you don't even, are we having one? Is something I've never quite experienced before. Usually you get reports from the front. You get battlefield reports. Oh, a torpedo was shot. A ship was sunk. War. That's how we know it. This just seems to be like some people are arguing backstage while a cherry bomb goes off in a balcony. So don't ask me. I haven't the faintest idea.
5: I got to ask you another question. The guys that got to drive the Iranian speedboats yesterday, and they didn't make it back. Do you think they had any idea what they were being asked? Do you think someone told them, hey, Joe, don't worry, we got to deal with the Americans. You can drop these mines.
6: If so, I don't know who you would take that to. Your superior, who would probably say, look, I got my orders. Go ahead. It's going to be fine. But then again, aren't we told constantly that martyrdom is the highest thing to which they aspire? For all we know, the guys were just pushing each other out of the way, saying, no, it's my turn. I must be the glorious martyr at this point. But somehow that doesn't seem to fit the characteristic of these particular guys. Yeah, not a wise idea. It's been my experience on the lakes in Minnesota that when you get in the Evan Rude and power it up and go, you know, out there to troll for some lunkers, that you probably think you're going to come back at the day and not be irrigated 100 times.

0: used by some automatic weapon fire.
1: So you and I have been doing this for 25 years, and you can read James at jameslilix.substack.com, and that's been 3.5 wars, maybe 4, depends on how you count. Has there ever been a more confused, and by the way, the fog of war is exactly right, and it's purposeful, I think, on our part. Has there ever been this foggy?
0: No, never so. Never so. I actually know more about what's going on in Ukraine, I think, because I follow a bunch of mill bloggers and Ukrainian bloggers who recirculate the panic remarks of the Russian mill bloggers and the rest of it. There are maps, there are arrows. I've got a basic idea of how the line goes back and forth and back and forth, and if Kyiv's going to be hit, what the response is going to be, and the fictional, fractious nature of the Russian government, which could topple at any time, which we've been hearing for 4 years now. I got a better idea than that than I do what's actually the United States is doing, what we have in the region, what we're doing. I don't. So, but again, I hate to say I'm content to be ignorant, but if I thought that I knew everything, I would be suspicious because there's absolutely no way that I would. So we'll have to wait for the book to be written or the final deal to be made. Or the
1: okay, last question. Your friend and my acquaintance, the big Uke, how's he taking the war in Ukraine?
0: The crazy Uke, you mean? You know, it's been hard. It's hard for him because he knows people there, because he knows the terrain. The family goes so far back, but he is confident, as a lot of them are. And there are times when we'll exchange something that just happened and clink glasses, and you know, Slava Ukraina. So yeah, he's hopeful, and I hear a lot of people on the Ukrainian side who are increasingly hopeful this time around. Nobody thought that they would last 4 days, let alone as long as they have. And I read the other day about an ingenious device they had where they put up a weather balloon, it floats into Russia, and then drops a drone which goes on. That's smart. These guys are adaptable. And so that's why I think in the end, Ukraine will not be defeated.
1: I read this weekend they're going to produce 2 million. And yes, you heard that right, America. 2 million drones in Ukraine.
0: Yeah.
1: I don't know how long it would take America to get 2 million drones bought by the Pentagon, but I don't think it would be 4 years. What do you think?
0: Well, we'll see. I mean, from what I understand, the people that I've talked to, and I actually have, we become a lot more flexible and adaptable about scaling up to these things because we realize that the future requires. But I will tell you this. I woke up this morning and wrote down a dream that I had, a dream where they went to Putin and they said, Putin, there is a special sacred petrified tree in the Kremlin that is leaking oil. And he says, is that bad? And they say, oh, it's happened before. And when he says, well, when has it happened before? They said, oh, 1905 and 1917. The dream that I had. So I wrote it down and I thought, I hope my dream's were prescient about the strange leaking petrified oil tree in the basement of the Kremlin.
1: That is about the strangest dream. And very date-specific, by the way.
0: Very date-specific.
1: 2005 and 2017. Lilix, thank you. Follow him on @Lilix and follow him at lilix.substack.com. I'll be right back, America. Stay tuned.
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1: Welcome back, America. I'm Hugh Hewitt. That music means David M. Drucker, chief political writer for the Dispatch, joins us. David, it's Election Day in Texas. I'm a big John Cornyn fan. I'm a big Chip Roy fan. Both of them are underdogs, but with a shot to win. How late do you think we're going to have to wait tonight to get those races called?
14: I just don't anticipate we're going to have to wait too late. Now, you know, for those of us on the East Coast, it'll be a little bit late, but Texas is only an hour behind. You know, unless this thing were to go to a photo finish, it's just I haven't seen any data that suggests that, but these runoffs sometimes break late, the way primaries can break late, so let's see what happens.
1: You know, X is very anti-Cornyn, and I get that, the X-activists, but that's not the real world. The real world is a primary in which Cornyn won. He beat Paxton and Wesley Hunt with third. President endorsed, allegedly because he'd seen polling. I'm not sure why John Cornyn's 100% with the president. And he made himself some enemies in the Senate in doing so. My argument on Friday, on Saturday on Fox, or Sunday morning on Fox, was the president might be better off if John Cornyn won this thing, because he's got trouble in the Senate, doesn't he?
14: Yeah, he does, and Cornyn beyond, I mean, the president would be a whole lot better for a number of reasons. I mean, if you're looking at it from the point of view of both electoral politics and the midterm elections and Washington politics, right? I mean, John Cornyn has been a loyal foot soldier for Trump. He's been a loyal Republican. He, you know, his sort of, you know, one of the sins he's been dealing with voters in Texas is that he's old school, you know, whether you like this or not, he's old school, so he doesn't spend a lot of time on cable news. He governs, and he governs with what's presented to him. If there's a Democratic president, he does the best to achieve legislative outcomes that are possible with a Democrat in the White House. When there's a Republican in the White House, which has been Trump, you know, two of the last three terms, then his accomplishments are a little bit more favorable. You know, the Republican voters tend to like that more. But what he does is he governs, then he goes home every 6 years and he says, here's why you should rehire me. I talked to a lot of Republican voters in Texas who took that as a sign that he wasn't paying attention to them except when he needed to get reelected. And it's just his way of doing things is, I'll do the work, then I'll come to you when it's time to re-interview.
1: What about Chip Roy, who is the opposite? I mean, Chip Roy is never not on TV. That's, he lives on TV. Fiery guy. I've endorsed him. I like Chip. I've known him a while. Why is he not favored?
14: I don't totally understand that race, Hugh, just because I have not covered it that closely. You know, what I will tell you is, and this doesn't totally, I mean, there's no really clean-cut way to understand this, but there's a lot of anti-incumbent fervor going on in Republican circles. And, you know, that's why John Cornyn, in part why he was having some trouble. Chip Roy could be suffering from some of that. He's had to work hard in his congressional races. And people have been looking for something fresh for the office they're voting for. I mean, Ken Paxton's been in office quite a long time. So it's not like they're replacing, you know, they'd be replacing John Cornyn with a fresh face. But they would be replacing a sitting senator with a new senator. And you know, obviously with the attorney general's race, either of them will be new. But it just could be a case of people that have itchy trigger fingers. And, of course, you know, Chip Roy didn't go along with all that stolen election stuff, and that's been difficult for some Republicans to live down in primaries.
1: Now, Mr. Tallarico is weird. I want to quote the president. He's right. He's weird. But Act Blue is going to raise $3 billion. I don't know what they're going to raise for him if it's Ken Paxton. I don't think they'll try very hard if it's John Cornyn, but I think they're going to find that he's a money machine. What say you on that prediction?
14: Yeah, well, you know, obviously, just like Win Red, Act Blue's a fundraising conduit, and I think that James Tallarico is going to excite a lot of small dollar donors on the Democratic side who will give through Act Blue. And particularly if Ken Paxton's the nominee. I don't think that Tallarico will raise as much money if Cornyn's the nominee, but he'll still raise a lot. But with Paxton as the nominee and the belief that it's possible to defeat a flawed candidate in an otherwise very difficult state for Democrats, he's going to raise money hand over fist. That's not going to be an issue. I think the question will be, can Ken Paxton do something he's never done before, because he's never had to, but he's not been good at it, and that is raise money. He'll get some small dollar Trump-style donations for sure. I think the low-propensity Trump voter might, you know, warm to him, and I'm sure the president will encourage donations to him, at least theoretically. But right. I do know that a lot of Republican groups that traditionally give in a race like this won't give in a race like this if it's Paxton.
1: I want to switch now over to Graham Platner. I have never seen a stack of bad stories pile up this quick. The Nazi tattoo is like a month ago. So we've had just day after day of this guy is not merely violent and extreme and bigoted and sexist. He's sadistic. And he's going after veterans. He's going after Medal of Honor recipients, their loved ones, and they're dead. And their loved ones are not putting up with it. Do you think there are two Democrats on there? The governor didn't drop out. I mean, her name's on the ballot. So is David Costello. Graham Platner might have Bernie Sanders on his side, but what about that drip, drip, drip of the worst stories I've seen? Real, I don't know how you survive that much lead.
14: Yeah, well, I mean, I suppose the same way Ken Paxton's been surviving that much lead, right? I mean, this is a little bit of a different thing. But, you know, Democratic voters are hungry for change. They're hungry for somebody who fights. And a lot of times the way voters look at these imperfections and flaws and downright bad behavior and things of that nature, right, just downright bad, not good stuff, Hugh, is, well, you're a normal person who hasn't lived a perfect life. It's about time we have somebody like you rather than these perfect cookie-cutter politicians. And that,
1: yeah, but prostitutes in South America stuff I can't even say on the air about portable toilets. It's the kind of stuff where you wouldn't want the guy living next door to you, much less as your senator.
14: Yeah, well, I mean, look, I'm just pointing this out to say that Democratic voters, it may turn out, are a lot like Republican voters in that there's a lot they can stomach if you're the right kind of candidate at the right time. I am not defending Graham Platner Everything you've mentioned about him is absolutely true, and I'll be writing about it. And I think Democrats who have been very critical of Republicans and their support for Trump, as they see it, have a lot to answer for if they're going to put up with Graham Plattner, but so far they are.
1: Yeah, it will be an interesting article. I look forward to reading that in the Dispatch. David M. Drucker, follow him on X. Follow me in the next segment. Stay tuned to the Hugh Hewitt Show on the Salem News Channel, Salem Radio Network, and all of our great affiliates, north to south, east to west. I'm Hugh Hewitt.
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1: Welcome back, America. I'm Hugh Hewitt. Thank you for watching today. I do want to say the Cavaliers announced that they're keeping Kenny Atkinson, so that's good news. I was in favor of that. Harden will play for a full year with the Cavs, and that'll make him better, and Mobley will get bigger and better and more experienced, and Kenny Atkinson's a good coach. They just actually ran out of gas. It was the reason you want to win early in a series and get some rest, and there's a reason why you want to win the most games, so you can have the home field advantage. And there's a reason why you don't want to blow a 22-point lead in the first game, and that's why. So we'll keep you posted on that. Nothing new on the war in Iran. Nothing new on Iran's response. But the Khamenei 2.0, who is allegedly alive, keeps pointing out, posting stuff that Israel must be destroyed. Meet the new boss, same as the old boss. If he's even alive, we don't know. I do know that Prison Fellowship every year comes down to this last week, and they really need your help so that they can get an accurate head count of how many kids they can afford the scholarship to an Angel Tree summer camp. Now, these are kids, you know, they're 7 to 14, 15 years old. They get a week out in the outdoors, mom and or dad, usually dad, but it can be mom and it can be both parents, are in prison, so money is tight. They normally don't get a chance to do the kind of stuff like rafting and horseback riding and squirt gun fights and shaving cream fights and jumping on the blob off of the high board and singing and laughing and doing skits and the whole nine yards and races. If you're watching on the Salem News Channel, you see the great thing. But it costs $200 a kid, $200, and you can't. They do it as economically as it can be done. They've been doing it for years, and they have camps all over the country, and they just have to figure out how many kids can they send, because it depends on how much money do they raise. So this is the last week. I'm asking you if you can give $20. That's a tenth of the scholarship. It'll all add up. If you can give $200, you're making another kid get there to camp, and their life has changed, the trajectory of their life changed, everything changes. So the banner at the top of HughHewitt.com is the best and safest way to give, but you can also give by calling 888-206-2764. 888-206-2764. 888-206-2764. Probably not a lot of you have visited a prisoner. You know, when you do for the least of me, you do it for me. That's feed the hungry, clothe the naked. Visit the prisoner. Not a lot of you visit the prisoner, but those of you who aren't, visit the prisoner people. This, I think, counts. This, I think, counts. You're sending the prisoner's child to camp. That counts. So please be as generous as you can. Head over to HughHewitt.com. Come right back for Brett Baer, who's in California, my old stomping grounds at the Nixon Library. I'll talk about it with Brett right after the break and about the war and the non-war, whatever's going on. We'll find out from Brett coming up. Hour two of today's Hugh Hewitt Show on the Salem News Channel, Salem Radio Network, and the wonderful affiliates we've got out there.
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19: This hour from Town Hall. I'm John Scott. Texas Attorney General Ken Paxton has won the Republican nomination for U.S. Senate. He defeated four-term Senator John Cornyn. Paxton was endorsed by President Trump last week. This Texas voter, Kalise Perry, says she voted for Paxton, saying President Trump's endorsement reinforced her feeling that Senator Cornyn had been in office for too long.
20: I was already going to vote for Ken Paxton, but yeah, I'm a Trump fan. MAGA all the way, so yeah, that helped push him, I think, a little bit over Cornyn, and I'm glad Trump did. Even if Trump hadn't have endorsed Ken Paxton, I still would have voted for Ken Paxton.
19: Cornyn led Paxton in the March 3rd primary, but did not receive a majority of the vote, forcing today's runoff. Paxton will face Democrat challenger James Tallarico in November in a race with major nationwide implications. Iran denouncing the most recent U.S. strikes as a sign of bad faith. As negotiations press on toward a possible deal to end the war, the U.S. military characterized Monday's strikes in southern Iran as defensive, saying targets included missile launch sites and mine-laying boats. American military officials say the U.S. acted with restraint in light of a weeks-long ceasefire. President Trump with his latest medical exam.
0: Spending 3 hours at Walter Reed National Military Medical Center for what the White House describes as preventative medical and dental checkups. Trump has worked to dispel concerns over his health and stamina. A recent poll found that less than half of U.S. adults think Trump has the mental sharpness or physical health to serve effectively. Trump, who turns 80 next month, posted that he had just finished his six-month physical and that everything checked out perfectly. An official report was not released by the White House. I'm Lisa Dwyer.
19: More on these stories from townhall.com.
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19: The nation's top intelligence official stepping down, but not before releasing more classified findings.
22: Director of National Intelligence Tulsi Gabbard is stepping down following her husband's cancer diagnosis. Before leaving office, Gabbard plans to declassify reports involving COVID-19, the 2020 election, and alleged federal government overreach. During her tenure, Gabbard oversaw the release of more than 500,000 pages of records and implemented reforms that cut staffing by 40%, saving taxpayers hundreds of millions of dollars annually. Deputy Aaron Lucas will serve as acting director. Willie Nelson, Washington.
19: BP has ousted its chairman over what it calls serious concerns related to important governance standards, oversight, and conduct. The departure was unexpected, with Albert Manifold having been appointed to the position just last year. Board member Ian Tyler will be the interim chair. News at townhall.com. Rideshare drivers organize in Massachusetts in what labor leaders are calling a big victory for union recognition.
23: The App Drivers Union could eventually represent nearly 70,000 drivers statewide. Drivers for apps like Uber and Lyft say many have been struggling with rising gas, insurance, and maintenance costs and sudden deactivations. Organizers say workers are also worried about the expansion of self-driving vehicles. Lyft and Uber issued statements saying they plan to work in good faith with the union and state regulators as the process moves forward. The certification became possible after the state's voters approved a 2024 ballot measure. The victory could provide a model for similar campaigns underway in California and Illinois. I'm Jennifer King.
19: And the best young spellers of the English language, they are competing at the Scripps National Spelling Bee this week. By the way, the winner will walk away with a cool $50,000. More on these stories at townhall.com.
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1: Morning glory and evening grace, America. I'm Hugh Hewitt, joined by the one and only Brett Baer, chief political correspondent for Fox News, host of Special Report, which tonight will be airing from the Nixon Library in Yorba Linda. where Brett will be doing a talk and book signing about the case for an America. The case for America, an argument on behalf of our nation, is number one New York Times bestseller. Brett, congratulations on that. Number one is kind of hard to do, so that's a nice surprise.
2: First week out, yeah. Thanks for being a part of it. You obviously, we used a lot of contemporary voices, including yours, as well as voices of the founders and other presidents. But when history becomes number one in the New York Times bestseller list, I think that's a decent sign as we head to America 250. I'm psyched to be here at the Nixon Library and Museum, and I'm actually staged in your old office getting ready for this book event. I'll do the show from out here, and I think I've done pretty much every book to a great, great crowd that fills the East Room here at the library.
1: And the Overflow Room. I want people to know, if they're listening in L.A. right now, you'll be done at 4 o'clock Pacific Coast time. What time's the event going to get underway tonight, Brett?
2: The event's at 7 Pacific
1: time.
2: And
1: perfect.
2: So you got plenty of time, and we'll do a big event in the East Room, Q&A about the book, and I'll speak for a little bit, and then we'll do a big signing out front. And so, you know, I'll stay for sign as many books as I can. It's been really
1: fun. I want people to know, it's a great venue, and Brett gets right up there close to the people. There are usually 700, 800 people there for Brett, and I think especially this year, the case for America, an argument on behalf of our nation, you'll get the patriots out, you'll get some youngsters out, I hope, and I hope people don't forget. And, you know, Memorial Day does screw up every schedule in the world, and they're thinking, I'm going to go Brett Baer tomorrow, and they think it's Monday, but it's Tuesday. It's tonight in Yorba Linda at 7 p.m. Brett, what do you make of my theory? I think your book is clicking because it's the 250th. You think you're getting back wind at your back because of that?
2: Yeah, I think it is. I mean, I think there is also this hunger to talk about something bigger, you know, 30,000 feet. There's a lot of back and forth with politics, but we as a country have a lot of great things that we've not only overcome and been past things, we've been in dark places before, but there is a lot to look at and say we are lucky to be here as we get ready for July.
1: And you're a great supporter of the presidential libraries, not just the Nixon Library, but all of them. And they are all committed to civics. As you know, Jim Byron was back there helping Marco Rubio as the deputy archivist for a year and a half for President Trump. But he's back now at the Nixon Library. And all of them are throwing in big time on the civics thing. So you'll get the benefit of that as well. And I think the presidential libraries serve a great purpose that way.
2: They really do. I mean, they're treasure troves. Each one of these books that I've done of the six presidents, you know, we've uncovered these nuggets of history, and that made the quilt of the stories that we told in those books. This book combines all of that as well as contemporary voices. You know, I'm here at the library, and there's a America 250 exhibit that I've just been walking around, amazing stuff, including a copy of the Declaration of Independence that was used to send to the colonies as it was done. So, I mean, it just ties into everything as we get ready for this anniversary.
1: Well, let's turn to the headlines, Brett, because I know you've been covering the war as close as well as anyone, with sources that are the equal of anyone. I'm in the fog of war. I have no idea what's going on. What's your assessment of what's going on?
2: Listen, I've talked to the president a few times. There are some days where he feels optimistic. Other days he feels like he's dealing with negotiators from the mafia. I think that the biggest thing that we know to be true is that the communication and command and control in Iran is haphazard. And it's there is a very public debate between the IRGC and the president of Iran just yesterday opening up Internet access, and the IRGC said he doesn't have the authority to do that. I think that that's what we're seeing, this push and pull, this tug. And, you know, if the IRGC wins out, I don't think there's going to be a deal. But, you know, Marco Rubio and others suggest, you know, there's still time and it may take days.
1: Well, the Internet got back up to 35% operability today. I don't know if it's dropped down again in the hours since I began my program, but it got up to 35% of their standard usage. So some people are getting on, so we should be able to get some reports about the dire conditions in Iran. Let me ask you about the incident yesterday. In the middle of these negotiations, the IRGC sends out two speedboats, and they're trying to drop mines, and we destroy them. Then they try and shoot down one of our airplanes, and we destroy their missile site. That's not, like, ideal. That might be the command and control problem you're talking about.
3: Yeah, I mean, if you have some portion of that leadership saying death to America still stands for us, that's not exactly a negotiating ploy. And I think that there is a definite split here. And, I don't know. You know, they called the U.S. military, obviously called that a defensive action with the mines and with what happened with the shot at the plane. But they're not... They're only hours away from pulling the trigger on a more offensive operation, taking out other targets. And I think that the real question is, will the strait open, and what happens with the nuclear material? Those two things are kind of cut and dry.
1: Now, meanwhile, Times of Israel is reporting tonight that the Israeli Defense Forces have pushed north of their previous boundary, north of the Lebanon security zone. Prime Minister Netanyahu is saying they are seizing strategic positions, but it looks to the casual observer like me, oh, they're going further north than they've gone since the 1982 war, and that's because of the drones and the line of sight and all the different things like that. Do you think those two can be uncoupled in the eyes of the radicals in Iran, the people who are the hardest of the hardcore?
3: I don't, actually, and that's another, you know, element of this. As these negotiations continue, clearly Israel has made it clear, and Bibi Netanyahu was on the phone with President Trump today, and we understand the message was we have to go after Hezbollah because negotiating with Lebanon is not succeeding in stopping the threat from Hezbollah. And they've had a lot of success, obviously, with the pagers and everything else, but the threat and the incoming is still coming.
1: All right, now I want to switch over to politics, Brett. I am a big fan of John Cornyn. He's been a guest for every year that I've been on the air, often Supreme Court Justice in Texas, man of the law, very senatorial, very, very constructive for Texas. And I think Ken Paxton has his work cut out for him. If he wins the nomination, I think he could very well lose, so it was easy for me. Why is that happening, do you think?
3: I don't know the answer to that, other than... the president made a decision. That's where he was putting his weight on the scale. You know, there were a couple of dust-ups with John Cornyn, and, you know, he's old-school Republican of the mold of Mitch McConnell, but he has supported the president a lot. You know, it depends on what percentage you look at on the voting. I think this is about, you know, appealing to the base, which feels that Ken Paxton is more in line with where they are. He obviously has vulnerabilities, as we've talked about many times, but so does Tallarico in Texas. And I don't know why he weighed in the way he did. I haven't asked him specifically about that. But I wouldn't be surprised if there's, you know, a tight race here. Cornyn has a lot of history in Texas, and you never know.
1: I'll be watching tonight. I assume there will be election coverage later in the night on Fox.
3: Yep.
1: Let me finish by talking about Graham Plattner, because I've never seen a series of negative stories. I mean, really powerful negative stories stack up, beginning with the Nazi tattoo, but to this weekend, the portable potty story, the American sniper story, the wounded veteran who took to the internet story. He is a ricochet rabbit, out of control leftist. Do you think there's a chance that maybe Janet Mills gets back in? She's still on the ballot.
3: Well, it's tough to imagine because you look at the rally that Bernie Sanders had for him just the other day, yesterday, and you know, there's passion on the far left of the party, even after all of this. And, you know, there are Democrats weighing in about some of those posts, like the he should have died post about the veteran. And
1: yeah,
3: I think that's a problem. It is something that Susan Collins is probably going to jump on. And the question is whether the populism on the left can overcome some of that.
1: We will find out tonight. And Brett Baer, good luck at the Nixon Library tonight at 7 p.m. Pacific time. If you're driving around California, there are still tickets available. Go down to Yorba Linda, meet Brett, get a book signed. You'll enjoy the Case for America, an argument on behalf of our nation. Thank you, Brett. Watch him as well, 6 p.m. Eastern on Special Report. Stay tuned.
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11: Ask yourself this question. 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
1: Welcome back, America. I'm Hugh Hewitt, joined by Bethany Mandel. She, the co-host or the co-author of the MomWars.substack.com. Bethany, do I have a book for you? This is called Returning by Nicholas Lehman, and it is a search for home across three centuries. Nick grew up as a reformed, barely Jewish kid, the fifth generation. His great-great-grandfather, Jacob Lehman, came to the country in the mid-1800s. Then Bernard Lehman moved back to New Orleans. Montefiore Lehman, his grandfather, was on the Harvard Law Review with Felix Frankfurter. His father, Thomas Lehman, did everything he could to assimilate into New Orleans, but of course he was always a Jew. And then Nick is this great writer for The New Yorker and Dean Emeritus at the Columbia. It's a story about American Jewry that I know nothing about New Orleans and very little about American Jewry. Do you know about the split between German Jewry and East German Jewry? I mean Eastern European Jewry?
7: I don't think so.
1: Well, apparently the German Jews, like Walter Lippmann, really did not like the millions of Eastern European Jews coming and wrecking their good deal. And they were themselves anti-Semitic. But because of the unusual nature of his family, the archive is fabulous. And so Returning, here's the sad part. I want to know if you agree with me. I think it's the best book I've read in many years without even coming close. I don't think he'll win any awards because he's Jewish. What do you think?
7: No, that's a thing. It's a real thing. It's very hard for authors to get book deals and get on the New York Times bestseller list, but I actually have a bone to pick with you about your book recommendations.
1: Uh-oh.
7: You do this to me with a lot of frequency. You tell me to read a book, and then I go and I read the book. I do my homework. Looming Tower, Rachel Goldberg Poland's book, I sobbed through that book.
1: Oh, yes.
7: Expecting you to talk to me about it the next week. I do my homework, and I go and I read the books that you demand, and then you don't quiz me on it afterwards.
1: Well, I don't know that I could. Okay, I will ask you about Rachel's book. As a mom, how much more significantly difficult is it for you to read it than as a dad or a granddad?
7: It was very painful. I mean, I have four boys. Hirsch was her only son, who was taken into Gaza and executed a year into his captivity almost. But I knew a lot of the people that she was talking about, including, you know, John and Rachel themselves. And so it was very painful from a personal perspective, which is why I was mad at you for demanding that I read it. And then you never asked me about it afterwards.
1: Until I See You Again is one of the most touching books.
7: It's so sorrow-inducing.
1: That's not Returning. Returning is an education.
7: Okay, good.
1: Returning is fabulous. And Jacob, you're a convert, right?
7: Kind of. My dad was Jewish. My mom was Catholic.
1: You're a convert. And so his great-great-grandmother is a convert. And there are other converts in here. And the whole meshing of the conservative Orthodox reform. I don't know any of this stuff. I think you'll find it fascinating, and it will not be sad. It's not sad. It's difficult, but I'll go there. Now, let me ask you about Graham Platner, because I was talking about John Cornyn, and I love John Cornyn. I think he's a great, I hope everyone in Texas goes out and vote for him. But he's an old school Republican like me. You know, he's been around. He's a Reagan Republican, and so I think sometimes people in Texas online are very angry about, I don't know what they're mad about because he's a great senator. But what about Graham Platner? Can you imagine a Democrat voting for him after everything that has come out about him?
7: It's really wild, and it was interesting because over the weekend there was a Democratic representative who said, like, this should be disqualifying. And, you know, a lot of Democrats scolded Republicans about the fact that a lot of us fell in line behind Trump when they felt like we shouldn't. And to them, I say, here's your moment, y'all, with someone way more problematic than Donald Trump. Graham Platner is an objectively bad person. And he has the record to prove it on his Reddit. Like, that's all you need is to just go through everything he ever said on Reddit. And it's very clear. And so here you go, Democrats. Here's your moment. to, you know, decide if you want to stand behind a guy who knowingly had a Nazi symbol tattooed on his chest for 18 years. And don't give me that I didn't know it, because he was telling people years and years and years before he decided to run for Senate, this is my Totenkopf. That I can tell you with certainty. And so it is very frustrating watching Democrats refuse to distance themselves from someone that should not be a defining person for them and for their philosophy and their beliefs or whatever. But this is the problem with the left. They have decided to go the route of the DSA. And these people are radicals. A man running, Adam Hamawi, running for the House seat in New Jersey, who's probably going to win his primary, and he's definitely going to win the general. He's friends with the blind sheik. He was a character witness for the blind sheik. This is what the Democratic Party has become. And
1: you learned
7: so
1: about the blind sheik in the Looming Tower, didn't you?
7: I did, which you told me to read, and it was very educational. And then you never asked me about it.
1: Well, I just did. I just asked you about it, so check that out. So, Fetching Mrs. Hewitt is reading The Blind Sheik and or The Looming Tower, and she looks at me and says, why do I have to do that? And I said, you have to do this because you have to know how crazy these people are. And by these people, I mean the radical radicals on both Shia and Sunni extremes. And that's why I don't think the president's going to be able to pull out the deal with Iran. Do you?
7: No, I don't. I don't. I don't think that there's a deal possible. This is a suicidal regime and run by suicidal maniacs. And you really get that picture very clearly when you read The Looming Tower. And I'm shocked that someone who lives in your home has not been browbeaten into reading it, because that was the very first question you asked me the very first time we spoke.
1: Well, I do that with the first time I have guests on. And the reason I have been browbeat her, because I am married to her and she will browbeat back. And I don't want to be browbeaten about vegetables. I don't like them.
7: Yeah.
1: The IDF pushes north of Lebanon security zone. Netanyahu says Israel seizing strategic positions. That's at the top of the Times of Israel. You know people who live in the north. They're applauding, are they not?
7: I think that they're hoping that that this solves the crisis of the fact that drones have been coming over and rockets have been coming over. I used to know people who live in the north. I don't anymore because they moved, because it became an untenable place to live.
1: So my view is they have to go as far north as it takes to stop the drones. Agree?
7: I mean, easy for me to say from here in Maryland, but, I mean, probably, yeah.
1: Well, if only because he's got to stand for election in 3 months. He can't stand for election if the people in Galilee can't live in Galilee, right?
7: I guess, but I think he's got far bigger problems than that. I wish him luck.
1: Are you making a prediction that Mr. Bennett is the next prime minister now?
7: I mean, there's a lot of anger across the board at Netanyahu. He is the king of political strategy. I'm not writing him off, but he's got an uphill battle.
1: Okay, Bethany Mandel, we'll continue to talk about that. Don't forget, returning, there'll be a quiz next week in addition to when I see you next. When I see you again. Thank you, Bethany. Follow her on X at Bethany Shondark, reader at themomwars.substack.com.
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5: Welcome back, America. I'm Hugh Hewitt. I hope you check Town Hall every day. If you do, you are up to date on the work of Kyle Olson, my guest right now. He's been doing quite a lot of eye-opening work on what the Department of Homeland Security did and did not do with children and with sex trafficking in Midtown New York. Kyle, I want to start with that latter story. When I go to New York, I stay on 44th Street. That brothel you were covering was two blocks over, and nobody knew about it. How does that even happen?
6: Well, that's a very good question. And yes, if you look at the map of Midtown Manhattan, it was literally between Fox News Channel and NBC News, two of the largest media networks in the world. And also, it was right in the Diamond District, which all over the Diamond District, it says it's being monitored by the NYPD by camera. And this was happening right under people's noses. So it's a good question why that was going on.
5: Yeah, I walk down 46th a lot because I stay on 44th, and I've got to cut back and forth between 5th and 6th. And I read that, I just said, how in the world? And then they closed up shop before anyone did anything, right? They moved the brothel somewhere else with underage kids.
6: Yes. Yeah, so basically what happened was there were investigators that were watching this, cataloging what was going on. They actually, you can find links to the videos in the stories. They were actually cataloging the garbage that was coming out of this building and documenting exactly what was going on. And the federal authorities were alerted, and the best they could tell, nothing ever happened.
5: You know, Kyle, it will cause people to lose sleep because they don't want to think about young children being trafficked, but it's happening under our noses across the United States. Good work by you and by Town Hall. Now, wrap that, if you will, into Javier Becerra's bid to become governor. I can't imagine. Javier Becerra gives empty suits a bad name. Why should he be held accountable for what happened with these missing children?
6: Well, so the big picture here, taking a step back from what happened in Midtown, the big picture here is that during the Biden administration, you had hundreds of thousands of unaccompanied alien children coming across the border. Now, obviously, you had Mayorkas, who was incompetent, and he was allowing these kids to come across the border. But once they came across the border, they were essentially under the protection, if you want to call it that, of Health and Human Services, which, of course, was Becerra. And what these videos show, which, as you said, you can find them at townhall.com. Just search my name, Kyle Olson. But what you can see is agency workers, so agencies that were getting federal money, but then also individuals that were working for the federal government, just saying, just plainly, that kids were being sold, kids were going to cartels, kids were being prostituted, all sorts of horrible things. And the bottom line

0: line was the Trump administration or the Biden administration, whether it was Biden himself, whether it was Mayorkas, whether it was Becerra, they knew what was going on and they did nothing to stop it.
1: I don't know if you saw the debate or the interview. It was actually an interview with Channel 9 where Javier Becerra said, oh, we didn't lose those kids. We knew they went to work in the slaughterhouse. Or we knew that they went to work in the 24/7. It was like he really was admitting that they knew that these kids were not being supervised, but he failed. He utterly failed. How could anyone possibly imagine he could be the governor of California?
0: Well, that's a very good question, and they absolutely did fail, because what the people who were caught on camera were saying was kids were coming across the border, and some of them, the first thing they did, they didn't go to school. They went to work. There was one story of where a child was actually physically living in the factory, working in the factory, in order to pay the debt back to the cartel that got them through the Mexican desert. And there were just countless stories like this. And so, voters will have to decide what they want to do about Becerra. But if you look at his record when he was at HHS, it's a disaster. It was a disaster for humanity and for children and for kids that were coming to America. They were completely vulnerable. They were abused. And that happened on his watch. And as you said in that interview, he dodged, he dismissed. He has not been held accountable for what the Biden administration did.
1: Now, if people vote for him, they should be ashamed. You should be very proud of your work, Kyle. It's a fabulous
0: Thank
1: bit
0: you.
1: Of reporting over at Town Hall. Look up Kyle Olson, Olson, and you'll find all of his work on Midtown, sex trafficking, on disappeared children working under terrible conditions. Kyle is an investigative reporter in the truest sense of the word. Thank you, Kyle. I'll be right back, America. Stay tuned.
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10: Hit Lush.
11: Well, look, I think our position is well stated. The president had a very important, I think, historic call just a couple days ago with a number of leaders from the region. I think there's strong alignment and agreement on what a preliminary draft should look like. I think, like anything with something like this, it's going to take a couple days to settle on, even down to the disagreements over a word, sentence. So we'll have to work through that. If there's going to be a deal, we're going to have to work through that. But this is, it's either going to be a good deal or there isn't going to be one.
10: I would add to that, America, I'm Hugh Hewitt, that the headline at the Times of Israel is IDF pushes north of Lebanon security zone. Netanyahu says Israel seizing strategic positions. To explain it all for us, we're joined by Byron York, chief political correspondent for the D.C. Examiner, the Washington Examiner, Fox News contributor. And he'll tell us exactly what I cannot figure out after watching everything for 72 hours. What's going on, Byron?
12: You got me, Hugh. Next question.
10: No, it says here you will answer that. What's going on? Because I don't know.
12: All right. So, okay. Well, let's go through your points of confusion here.
10: Number one, are we at war with Iran?
12: I think we're in something in the middle between war and peace with Iran. Obviously, the ceasefires lasted longer than the war itself. The president obviously does not want to. I mean, we did a little bit just today or yesterday, but the president obviously does not want to resume full-scale hostilities, and there continue to be negotiations, which I think have some serious flaws in them, but there they are.
10: Do you think that there is much of a chance that Iran will, at this point, without further pounding, agree to give us the enriched uranium?
12: Well, I wonder if Iran, with further pounding, would agree to give us the enriched uranium. And so I don't know. I mean, obviously, the administration over the weekend coming up with the no dust, no dollars thing says that there's not going to be any settlement at all unless Iran turns over the enriched uranium. So I don't think we've gotten any indication from the Iranians. I mean, they've always said, well, we don't want to have a nuclear program. Okay, we don't believe that. They've always said we're not doing anything. Well, we don't believe that either because we have proof that they, you know, worked for years on this. I think even if they said they were going to hand over this stuff, the idea of actually effecting the handover and making sure it is everything would be an enormously complex undertaking.
10: They also said they only had missiles that would go 2,000 kilometers, and then they almost got the Diego Garcia, which is 25% further than that. Let me ask you in terms of the Israelis. They're moving north in Lebanon is, to me, the most significant thing because the Ayatollah or the IRGC is insisting that there be a parallel peace process in Lebanon, and that ain't happening. That's not happening.
12: Well, I think it was a mistake of the United States to enter into a war with a single ally that had different interests than ours. So I think this Lebanon thing is a very complicating factor. I mean, I think Israel can do what it wants to do in Israel, in Lebanon, but it's part of, since they're our ally in Iran, it's part of this whole deal. So I think that's enormously complicated things in a way that didn't have to be that complicated.
10: Now, the most impressive thing I saw, and boy, did it set off a bunch of my followers who have, with TDS. The president posted yesterday, by the way, all of our allies have to join the Abraham Accords. And I pointed out, that's kind of brilliant jujitsu for the Gulf states that aren't already in the Abraham Accords to say, you want our help, you're going to join the Abraham Accords. Oh, my goodness, did that set off the TDS. I don't know why, but it did. I thought it was a brilliant stroke.
12: Well, it set it off. Well, it was a brilliant stroke. It set it off because they thought, well, Trump has messed this up. He's dug himself into a hole, and now he's trying this Hail Mary play to try to get out of his hole. And we, the resistance, don't want him to get out of this hole. So I think that's the way they view this. Whether this, if it works with any of these countries, then you've increased the number of countries in the Abraham Accords, which is a good thing.
10: Of the countries that are listed, and that would be the key ones would be Qatar, Saudi Arabia, and Kuwait. Those are the big three. Which one do you think? He said one of them might have a problem signing on. Which one do you think that is?
12: Gosh. The biggest and most important is Saudi Arabia.
10: Yep.
12: And I almost think that they would be, I'm not saying any of these would be easy, but that they would be the first one to do it.
10: I hope they are. I don't think they will be because they need the most defense. We can defend Kuwait pretty easily, at least our base there. I'm not sure if we can defend the oil wells. And Qatar, there's no defending Qatar. Qatar's really screwed. I read today that they're down 25% production after one volley of attacks, and they don't have an overland pipeline. Did you know that, Byron? They have no alternative.
12: I think I did know that. There's not a lot of overland pipelines. If there were a lot of easy access to overland pipelines, you wouldn't have this problem in the Persian Gulf.
10: So they're really up against a wall, and they're trying to buy Iranian favors. Do you think we allow them to do that?
12: That I don't know. You would hope not. Obviously, we're very upset by anybody who simply pays the ransom or the fee or the environmental fee to go through the strait. So we'd certainly be upset with that.
10: All right, last question. We saw the White House bark at Mike Pompeo. Then we saw Ted Cruz, Lindsey Graham assail the outlines of the deal. Then we saw Tom Cotton repost Lindsey Graham. I don't think there's a lot of support for anything that approaches a weak deal. Do you?
12: Oh, yeah, absolutely not. What had happened was when the president, I think it was on Saturday, came out and said, deal's very close, it's going to happen really soon. And we know now that nothing happens really soon in this, but that's what he said. A deal's really close, just working it out, going to happen very soon. After that followed a spate of reporting and leaks about what was in it, and it made it look like it was a weak deal, like the United States was basically going to end the blockade and start handing over money in terms of sanctions relief and unfrozen assets, start handing over money in the billions of dollars to Iran before they really do anything. So the administration was, you know, very, very upset about that, and on Sunday began a pretty heavy pushback. And so I think that they've made it very, very clear that they would not accept any of those deals.
10: If they did, that would crack the base, wouldn't it? I think it would crack the base. Do you agree?
12: Oh, yeah.
10: Yeah. So it's a rock and a hard place, but I'm counting on Trump's experience to get us through that. As of right now, no new news out of the Middle East. Stay tuned, America. Thank you,
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10: Welcome back, America. As I say, we will continue to keep you posted. I'm going to talk with Nick Lemon coming up in the next hour. If anything happens in Iran that is noteworthy, I will tell you, his brand new book is Returning. It's an amazing book. Listen to the interview. It's an amazing book. One of the most satisfactory books I've read in decades. Secretary Rubio gave a press conference in India today, cut number two.
16: I don't think anyone's been tougher on the Iranian nuclear ambition than President Trump. Understand, okay? Again, I don't know what some of these individual comments have been from different sectors of our politics in the United States, but I will say this. There is no one who has been stronger on this issue than President Trump. Okay? Multiple political leaders, multiple presidents in the United States have all said the same thing. Iran cannot have a nuclear weapon. The only one who's tried to do anything and has actually done anything about it in a real way has been President Trump. So his commitment to that principle that they'll never have a nuclear weapon shouldn't be questioned by anybody. And the idea that somehow this president, given everything he's already proven he's willing to do, is going to somehow agree to a deal that ultimately winds up putting Iran in a stronger position when it comes to nuclear ambitions is absurd. That's just not going to happen. But our preference is to address this through a diplomatic means. And that's what we're endeavoring to do here. I think we've made some progress. I'm always cautious when I say that because you can agree to things on paper, they actually have to be implemented. You can agree to things in writing, and then you actually have to go out and do it. But I do think perhaps there is the possibility that over the next few hours, the world will get some good news, at least with regards to the Straits with regards to a process that can ultimately leave us where the president wants us to be. And that is a world that no longer has to be in fear or worry about an Iranian nuclear weapon. And so I do think there's some good news on that front, but not final news on that front.
10: Then Secretary Rubio got on the plane to go from India to Armenia, and he doubled down on what he just said, but let's listen to that as well. Cut number three.
11: Well, look, I think our position is well stated. The president had a very important, I think, historic call just a couple days ago with a number of leaders from the region. I think there's strong alignment and agreement on what a preliminary draft should look like. I think, like anything with something like this, it's going to take a couple days to settle on even down to the disagreements over a word. Sentence. So we'll have to work through that. If there's going to be a deal, we're going to have to work through that. But this is, it's either going to be a good deal or there isn't going to be one.
10: Good deal or there isn't going to be one. All right. 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
18: News this hour from Town Hall. I'm Jason Walker. Texas Attorney General Ken Paxton, easily winning the GOP nomination for the Senate, is defeated four-term Senator John Cornyn. Paxton had been endorsed by President Trump. He will now face Democrat James Tallarico in November. A Republican remapping effort in South Carolina failing.
19: South Carolina's Senate has rejected President Donald Trump's push to redraw the state's congressional districts in hopes that Republicans could get an extra seat in the U.S. House on Capitol Hill. The South Carolina House passed the measure a week ago, but the state senators were more skeptical of the effort, worrying that the move could backfire and get an extra Democrat elected. Some state senators also worried that holding yet another primary in August using the new congressional maps would present logistical problems. I'm Lisa Dwyer.
18: Well, Secretary of State Marco Rubio says details are still being worked out to end the war in Iran.
20: Speaking from India, Rubio says the sides are working on an outline.
21: Suffice it to say that some progress has been made, significant progress, although not final progress has been made.
20: Regional officials say the deal would gradually reopen the Strait of Hormuz and see the U.S. blockade of Iranian ports end. Iran would give up its stockpile of highly enriched uranium. At Arlington National Cemetery, President Trump mentioned those who were killed fighting Iran.
22: We lost 13 wonderful souls, wonderful special people.
20: The president said there could be no 4th of July without America's armed forces, and there could be no Independence Day without Memorial Day. Ed Donahue, Washington.
18: In Washington state, authorities now confirming 10 people have been hurt at a chemical tank that exploded at a pulp and paper mill. Investigation is underway. More on these stories, townhall.com.
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18: Supreme Court will not intervene in a discrimination suit against the National Football League brought by former Miami coach Brian Flores.
25: Allowing the case to move toward trial. The justices Tuesday rebuffing an appeal from the league, which wanted to go to arbitration rather than open court in New York. Flores in 2022 suing the NFL and three teams, alleging racism regarding hiring practices when it comes to black coaches. Joining the lawsuit, fellow black coaches Steve Wilkes and Ray Horton. The NFL says while it respects the Supreme Court decision, it's prepared to defend itself as the case proceeds. Julie Walker, New York.
18: Crews are building a temporary octagon-shaped cage on the White House South Lawn for a UFC bout, the event meant to help mark the nation's 250th anniversary, and it will be falling on President Trump's 80th birthday. Breaking news and analysis, townhall.com. Blue Origin lunar lander may be launching this fall to help develop the NASA moon base. NASA Administrator Jared Isaacman.
26: Moonbase 1 will be the first privately funded lunar lander mission in history.
0: The Blue Origin Mark I Endurance Lander will deliver multiple payloads to the Shackleton Connecting Ridge, a strategic area of the lunar South Pole. In addition to flying two NASA science payloads, SCALPS, a lunar retroreflector array, the mission objective is to demonstrate critical capabilities that reduce risk for the human landing system missions.
18: NASA's Laura Glaze, head of our Artemis mission, says the manned lunar base will provide a tremendous foothold.
1: With Moonbase, Artemis astronauts will stay longer, explore farther, and conduct the kinds of science that advances exploration itself, understanding how humans operate off-world, how we build infrastructure, and how we prepare for Mars.
18: More on these stories, townhall.com.
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10: Morning, glory, and evening, grace, America. As promised, time to talk about Returning, the brand new book by Nicholas Lemon. Nick is the Dean Emeritus at the Columbia School of Journalism, staff writer at The New Yorker. He's an acquaintance of mine from 20 years ago, and I was just telling him off air, this is really a remarkable book for a lot of reasons. I have 7 pages of notes and a 2-page outline. I won't get through all of it. But, Nick, welcome back. Of the hundreds of books I've read in the 20 years since we got to know each other, I would say this one brings me as much joy because it brings me so much knowledge that I did not know. I'll give you an example to start. Walter Lippmann, who I've known about for years, of course, I had no idea that he was generally unsympathetic to Jews and that he never mentioned the Holocaust during his entire, the height of his career, and that he said, my sympathies are with the non-Jews. There's stuff like this throughout the whole book. Was that a surprise to you?
8: Well, some of it I knew. I guess, just to start us off, I grew up in a world that's very much like the world Walter Lippmann grew up in, which is now, but for 100 years there was a huge division in the Jewish world between the, to use our terminology, the German Jews and the Russian Jews. We were the German Jews. We came here earlier. We were more assimilated. We tried to hold ourselves apart from the other Jews, and were much resented for that. Walter Lippmann was also a German Jew, so I was pretty familiar with the way I was raised, which is never participate in Jewish causes in public, and that's the price. You will be accepted if you don't advertise the fact that you're Jewish. It's like passing for black people used to be, I guess.
10: And yet, what I found fascinating is that you can choose an identity and you can choose a secondary identity, but sometimes they can't be merged. And you kind of changed identity going from being a New Orleans Southerner to being a New York Jew. And it's not an easy transition. And we'll talk about that as we go along. But I have a very odd question to start with. I hope I don't offend you. Will you be buried with your parents in New Orleans or in New York?
8: You're going right to it. That is a question I am in, what would I say? Like the Iran peace talks? That's kind of like my talks with my wife about this subject. Let's go back to the German Jews. So, this is typical of our story. In New Orleans, there's a high society cemetery called, used to be called Metairie Cemetery, now it's called Lake Lawn. And there's one little neighborhood that's for the German Jewish elite. What I said before, no Russian Jews can be buried there, no Christians can be buried there, no German Jews can be buried outside of the little German Jewish plot. And that sort of stands for everything about how I was raised in New Orleans. So, you know, by Jewish law, I'm not supposed to be buried there because it's not a Jewish cemetery. There's a space being held for me in a Jewish cemetery. But, you know, 30 of my relatives are buried there, including my parents, going back to the 19th century. So you went right to a live marital issue for me.
10: Well, it occurred to me, as those of us who get our 3 score and 10 down, we begin to think about things like that. And you're talking about where your family is and why some are in Cincinnati and why some are in New Orleans and why there might be a random lemon or two in New York. It just occurred to me, you'll have to make that choice. I want to begin in the middle, and for the benefit of the audience, we're talking about 5 generations of lemons here. Jacob, Benjamin, Montefiore, Mordecai, Thomas, and Nick. And I want to begin in the middle with your grandfather, Montefiore Mordecai, born in 1884, who goes by the name Pop, and I'm going to go with Pop because Montefiore is hard for me to say.
8: Not as much of a
10: You've written more about the court packing plan of 1937 to 1938 than any other book out there. I think court packing is unconstitutional, by the way. And your dad was friends with Felix Frankfurter, and
8: your grandfather,
10: and they were horrified by the court packing plan, thinking it was a gesture worthy of Huey Long, a first step in the direction of dictatorship. That's wild. Was that all new to you?
8: No, that wasn't new to me because, you know, so just to sketch it out, my grandfather was lucky enough to have been a classmate at Harvard Law School, class of 1906, with Felix Frankfurter, the future Supreme Court Justice, and they were intimate friends for half a century and more after that, living in different cities, so they have this huge correspondence going back and forth. So if listeners don't know, FDR was very frustrated when he was president that the conservative Supreme Court kept batting down his legislation and declaring it unconstitutional. So he said, look, the Constitution doesn't specify how many members the court should have, so let's just expand it. I just want a landslide victory. I'll throw 3 or 4 more justices on there, and then I won't keep having my laws slapped down. So this was the plan that he proposed. Now, Frankfurter, who was very, very close to Roosevelt and was appointed to the court in 1939, desperately wanted to be on the Supreme Court. The entire legal establishment, including the liberal legal establishment, was horrified by the court packing plan. So Frankfurter had to confront the disapproval of his friends who expected him, like them, to oppose the court packing plan. Instead, he kept his mouth shut and said absolutely nothing about it. He offered sort of tortured rationales for why he wasn't saying anything. And having said nothing, and the plan died, and FDR then appointed him to the Supreme Court. So there we go. An interesting irony is Frankfurter was considered a radical left appointment to the court, and now in the legal academy is considered
10: he's sort of
8: right wing.
10: He's one of ours.
8: Right.
10: Yeah. I got to say, though, your grandfather, Pop, is such an impressive man. He spoke at Cardozo's memorial service. He went to D.C. in the spring of 1939 to testify before Congress on behalf of an American version of Great Britain's Kinder Transport. Bravo to him.
8: Exactly.
10: Didn't work. And his telegram of congratulations to Frankfurter on page 193, I want to read it. I do not know in what capacity I am most happy about your nomination. As friend, classmate, lawyer, Jew, American citizen. But it is great enough to fill me up in every capacity. How proud you should be in your souls, his wife included here, What a record for an immigrant Jew, unaided save by his own extraordinary quality. The Senate approved him unanimously. Did you get to know him really well? I mean, did you have a love of him? Yeah, Pop.
8: No. Well, he died when I was 5. Ah. So I remember him a little bit, but not very much. but, you know, when you read that letter, it kind of choked me up. It's pretty moving that, you know, that would happen. So here's the story. He died, and many years later, there's a guy who's a professor at Georgetown Law School named Brad Snyder, who wrote a massive and excellent biography of Frankfurter, and I'd known him. So he got in touch with me and said, you know, I hear there are these private letters between Frankfurter and your grandfather. Can you get me access to them? So I, you know, went to my dad, no longer with us, and got Brad access. And then afterward, Brad came to me and said, it's crazy for these letters to be sitting in a private law office in New Orleans. You have to put them in a library. So we put them in the library at Tulane. And then when I started working on the book, I read them all. And that's when I really got to know my grandfather.
10: Oh, it's amazing. It's good for the professor for encouraging you that, because he's an amazing man. He's a remarkable man. And I want people to understand, Jacob, your great-great-grandfather came to the United States with nothing and no prospects, and your grandfather ends up being a Frankfurter confidant, testifying before Congress, and of course you're now at the New Yorker. When we come back, we're going to talk about the current and the past. You and your great-great-grandfather, Jacob, the man who could speak no English until the end of his life, wrote everything in Hebrew, and was fully Jewish and practicing, by that I mean practicing, and you, who have now fully embraced Judaism in a way that is different from your father. Don't go anywhere, America, except maybe over to Amazon to order Returning. I'll keep my eye on the news. If anything happens in the Middle East, I will let you know. Don't worry about that. Stay tuned.
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14: 16.
10: Welcome back, America. Hugh Hewitt with Nick Lemon. His new book is called Returning. It's a fabulous read. I'm not Jewish. You don't have to be Jewish. You might want to live and love American history. Nick, I interviewed Justice Amy Coney Barrett this past summer and then again on the radio show. She wrote a book called Listening to the Law. She grew up in New Orleans, and I asked her, how's it feel to be the first Southern justice in like 100 years? She said, I'm not from the South, I'm from New Orleans. And so I kept thinking about, there's a book within a book in Returning. It's a book about New Orleans. Why did your father, or I know why, but explain to the audience why your father picked New Orleans, penniless and an immigrant leaving the Rhine Valley where German Jews had been sort of unrestricted and almost citizen granted.
8: Well, okay, so it was my great-great-grandfather,
10: that's
8: Jacob.
10: Right. I'm
8: and
10: Jacob.
8: He was born in 1809, same year that Abraham Lincoln was born. He left Germany at the age of 27. He was from a little village called Essenheim, very near the Rhine River, and came alone to New Orleans. So he was part of a little migration. You know, a lot of German-Jewish bachelors came to the America, often to the Deep South, and they all started in the exact same job, which is backpack peddler. And that's basically what I think my family had been doing for centuries in Germany, partly because that was what Jews were allowed to do. It was about the only thing they were allowed to do. So, you know, you kind of walk up and down the Rhine River Valley, and you sell a few things, and you buy a few things, and you buy a cow, and you sell it later, and you lend people a little money. That's the occupation. And I think the reason he came was that it was a booming area. And the reason it was booming, one of the big reasons, is it was the capital of sugarcane plantation slavery. The U.S. Was becoming what it is now, which is a sugar-addicted country. And the vast majority of American sugar was produced in this very small area in Louisiana, and that's where my family settled, in a town called Donaldsonville, Louisiana, where we're coming up on 190 years there.
10: It's an amazing story of the South, of the sugar industry, of the Reconstruction South. Indeed, it's kind of interesting during the Civil War what's going on in Donaldsonville as well. But I want to ask you about page 51. Ever since I sat in the Ascension Parish clerk's office looking at these records, I can't get them out of these minds. Those records are the records of your great-great-grandfather factoring, borrowing against the enslaved, and trading in slaves. He's not really a slave owner. He's trading in the credit that slavery, enslaved people do, and it hits you like a hammer in the head. And did you think about stopping the project ever?
8: No. I mean, look, first of all, I want to say there was my family's preferred mythology, which is not untrue, is this same great-great-grandfather, after the Civil War, bought a series of small plantations around Donaldsonville for pennies on the dollar. And, you know, at this point, slavery had been abolished, and so he was paying wages to formerly enslaved people. You know, by current standards, this is not heroic. It was, you know, overwhelming white supremacy caste system, but it was better than slavery. You know, I went to the Ascension Parish, Louisiana records, and there's this wonderful all-knowing guy there named Brett Landry. And I said, I want to look up all the records of everything you have about my family going all the way back. And I arrived, and he said, I got a folder for you. And the folder was, as you described, showing my great-great-grandfather engaging in maybe like a dozen transactions in which he was buying and selling human beings for short periods of time. So that's something that has had a profound effect on me. A lot of this research has had a profound effect on me, but that's one of the things. Because it really shows, you know, a long ago but direct connection to slavery of me.
10: Let me tell you, though, the line that gets me the most in the book, quote, not so long ago in upstate New York, this is you, Nick Lemon, writing, I met a Southern expatriate who, after we were introduced, complained bitterly about his family's beloved plantation having been lost to the Lemons after the war. And it's hard to imagine that as his family handed down the story, our being Jews, moneylenders, ruthless, would have been omitted. Close quote. You bet it wouldn't have been omitted. Number one, was that at Chautauqua, just by chance, upstate New York? Were you talking at Chautauqua?
8: No.
10: Okay.
8: No, it's not.
10: Number two.
8: It's in different. Okay.
10: He was proud of the family that was slave owners and ran sugar plantations, which was hell on earth for the enslaved. He was proud of that.
8: So, Hugh, you know, look, you and I grew up in very different environments, and I think there's something really useful in life about the experience of growing up in a place and time where the values have very little overlap with the values of the world you live in now. So in the world I grew up in, you know, if you said my family owned an antebellum plantation with a very grand house, you know, a la Django Unchained or something, that would be something you'd be proud of. You know, that wouldn't be something you'd be ashamed of. So it meant you were an aristocrat or something. So, you know, I think that's a very, very Southern thing. I'm sure you've seen The Streetcar Named Desire that Tennessee Williams played.
10: Yes.
8: And you remember when Blanche says, I sold the plantation, Stella.
10: Right.
8: You know, that was the ultimate shame for a Southerner of a certain class was to lose your family plantation, not to have a family plantation.
10: Well, this is all news to me. I've had friends from New Orleans, and I've read about New Orleans and other books, but this is all news to me about Louisiana during the war and in the post-Civil War. Your great-grandfather, Benjamin.
8: Bernard
10: goes to New York and to Europe during the Civil War. He negotiated the Civil War pretty deftly, actually. But yeah. He ends up going back during the Civil War to Louisiana. He is like the most amazing character in this in terms of his travels and also poignant. He goes to Europe and sees a German-Jewish world that is, I think you said, at the beginning of the German Renaissance. And he doesn't have foreknowledge, of course. It would all be, we got a minute to the break. That's bracing, too.
8: Yeah. No, it's true. There's all this stuff I didn't know. So, you know, basically, real short version of the family, Jacob moves by himself to Louisiana. So you think, okay, he's not going to be Jewish anymore. And he marries a teenage Cajun girl named Marie Berthelot. And there he is. Should I wait until after the break to tell you what happened
10: next? Yeah, because people need to hear it to keep it straight. And nothing has happened in Iran that makes me have to break in yet. So Returning is the book. It's at Amazon. No matter who you are, the writing is just beautiful. And the story is an epic American story. It's really an American story. Stay tuned. I'll be right back with Nick Lemon after this.

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4: Welcome back, America. I'm Hugh Hewitt. Nick Lemon is my guest. His new book is called Returning. It's in bookstores everywhere. It's at Amazon. If you can't remember Returning, I don't know how to help you. All right, so Jacob begets Bernard, and Bernard begets Pop, and Pop begets Thomas, and Thomas begets Nick. This is very biblical. Tell us how Bernard...
5: Patriarchs.
4: How does Bernard get back and forth to Europe? Jacob's done well. The Dun & Bradstreet books at the Harvard Business School tell us that.
5: Yep. Yeah, so what happened is after about 10 or 15 years in America, Jacob had married, done well, and he sent his firstborn son, Bernard, my great-grandfather, to New York. Bernard was put in a kind of Jewish boarding school that was run by a prominent rabbi. So apparently Jacob decided, I want to rediscover my Jewishness, as I have, by the way. So Bernard goes up there and he lives in New York. Then his parents relocate to New York and buy a house there. And it seems, and Marie, my great-great-grandmother, converts to Judaism and changes her name to Miriam. And then my great-great-grandparents are remarried in a Jewish ceremony. So the family seems to be all set to be owning property in Louisiana and doing business there, but living in New York in a more religious community. And then the Civil War comes along. So what they did was they first sent their, draft-age son and said, go to Europe, get out of this country. And then the parents left the country and went back to the part of Germany they had come from. I think they didn't want to take sides in the war, and I think there was a kind of business reason for that, which is if they were loyal to the Union, all their property would be confiscated by the Confederacy. If they were loyal to the Confederacy, they were not dumb, and they knew they were going to be on the losing side of the war, and then all their property would be confiscated. So they went back to Germany and kind of waited it out. Meanwhile, battles were raging in Donaldsonville, where they were from. And then as the war was ending, they went back to Donaldsonville and started acquiring plantations, as I said, and reopened a store they had had there. So they, again, I was talking about what it's like to grow up in the South, which you were a little astounded by. I'm sure you've seen Gone with the Wind, right?
4: Yes.
5: Okay, so you know the vibe in the White South was, after the Civil War, a civilization lies in ruins. But apparently for my family, they looked at this and they said, oh, this is a great business opportunity for us. We're moving back and acquiring properties for pennies on the dollar. So that's what they did. And for about 50 years, they had a pretty good little empire of plantations and a general

0: store in the town of Donaldsonville.
1: Well, there isn't anyone. I think everyone who reads this is going to wish they had an archive in the family like you have. When you write, and when all those years ago I set my course as a person to investigate things on things that are not immediately visible, that forms an unexcavated structure underlying the life that I live. And then you had to start digging. And when you start digging, you find out all sorts of stuff. It's like addictive, almost.
0: No. The strange thing is, in journalism terms, I was sitting on a story because I knew there was this huge archive of family material in the library at Tulane that one of my cousins had assembled years ago, that you've referred to several times. You know, I can tell you what my relatives were doing almost daily in the 1840s and forward to now. So why didn't I ever look at this material until I was, I had my Social Security card, just to put it mildly. And I think maybe I didn't want to know what I would find, like a connection to slavery. You get older, and I know you're much younger than me, Hugh, but, there's a feeling of it's time to reckon and settle up accounts.
1: Oh, no, we were at school at the same time, Nick. We're the same. You might have a year on me.
0: 2 years younger than me.
1: Yeah.
0: Okay.
1: So we're going to go to break now, and when we come back, I think the most compelling character, well, they're all compelling. Your father, Thomas, really touches me for reasons I'll talk about after the break. I think you've done him great justice, and it's a wonderful, beautiful picture. And you've done yourself well by explaining the difficulty in becoming a New Orleans Reformed Jew. So I don't know if you're Orthodox or conservative in New York now. I'll ask you that after the break. Stay tuned, America. It's an American story. It's called Returning.
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1: Welcome back, America. This is my last segment on the air with Nick, but I'm going to keep him for a couple of minutes afterwards, put that on the podcast as a little dessert for those of you who have listened to this. Father wanted to break into New Orleans high society. There would be no Jewish debutantes. New Orleans had exiled Jews after embracing them. The first king of the crew, the first big guy was a Jew, and then there's never been another one. You were the first Jew to get invited to the Squire's Ball, which, by the way, I never knew about. I didn't know anything about New Orleans except what Justice Amy Coney Barrett told me about. And your father's he was blessed with, lucky with friends. Tommy Lehman sounds like a wonderful man, but his toast at your father's 50th birthday, George is the most Christian man I know, and he is a Jew. That's a weird toast. How'd that go over with your father?
0: He liked it. I mean, my father was very... He was raised in a form of being American Jewish that no longer exists, and it's kind of a distant memory of, you know, very, very, very assimilated form of Reform Judaism. And he wanted to be accepted by the New Orleans social elite that historically had excluded Jews. So he, you know, distanced himself. I guess he never really knew people from the majority Jewish American experience, but to the extent that he did, he distanced himself from them and wanted to sort of ally himself with the non-Jewish elite, which some of whom accepted him and some of whom never accepted him. He was kind of in this in-between place where over to one side are the majority of his own group, and he didn't want to be associated with them. And then the other side was this very small group that he wanted to be a full member of, but they were not fully willing to accept him. So we had this kind of slice that we lived in that was quite narrow. And in Jewish America, it just doesn't really exist anymore.
1: Oh, I would have loved to have gone to the Christmas parties at Corcus. Nick's family home is Corcus. And they would throw big Christmas parties that are extraordinary. You describe yourself in those years as an advanced shallow Jew. I think that's very, very funny. But you become emotional at bar mitzvahs when the Torah is... Are you now conservative or Orthodox, Nick?
0: Conservative.
1: Okay.
0: So I'm a member of a conservative synagogue.
1: And so when they carry the scrolls around, you will tear up. It breaks into a deep part of your soul, and I think that's very touching. I'm curious, have you ever heard of C.S. Lewis's essay, The Inner Ring?
0: Yes, but I haven't read it, unfortunately. I think my wife has read it, but I haven't. She's much better read than me.
1: I would recommend it to you because it's your father's story. I just thought of it over and over. It's not about Christians and Jews. It's about always wanting to be on the inner ring and always discovering that you don't know if you're in or you're out. Tell people a little bit about your modern journey. When did you begin to go from the Reform, very assimilated Jew of New Orleans to a practicing conservative Jew?
0: So I had almost no Jewish education. My father was so assimilated that he would take us to the temple on one day a year, and that was Thanksgiving. So we had no celebrations on Jewish holidays. We did celebrate Christmas very elaborately and Easter a little bit. And so I really didn't know what being Jewish meant. And, you know, around the time that normal Jews would have been bar mitzvahed, my father, I found this through my research. I brought home at the temple, they sent all the kids home with some kind of newsletter. And the newsletter mentioned Israel. And my father kind of blew a gasket and said, Israel must never be mentioned in our temple because that's not part of our religion. So he let me quit my religious education. So I did nothing Jewish from about the age of 12 on, and very little before that. And then I just felt like there was this huge, rich, meaningful world. I had no idea then how all the generations before my father had been very, very engaged with it. And it just seemed to be calling to me, and I didn't know how to enter it, you know, because I would go into services sometimes, and I didn't know what was going on because I'd never been to these services. So it took me decades, really. It's like a 40, 50-year journey, and I'm still not all the way there.
1: Well, it's very described. And it came in my head to think, there's a thick culture in New Orleans, very thick, and to get into the deep middle of it, you have to do what your father did. And then there's a thick Jewish culture, and you're just getting into the middle of it now, having you can't meld those, you can't blend those two cultures. They're unblendable, right?
0: Yeah, that's absolutely right. Yeah, you can't blend them at all. So that's where I am now. I live in New York, and I am a loyal and regular member of a conservative congregation and involved in various Jewish activities here. So that's kind of my journey. And my kids, wear Magen David, a Star of David, around their neck on a necklace. And, families change over time.
1: There's a line in the book about you were sitting in New York and you were a wreck, but I failed to note if that's after Katrina or after 10/7. I'm going to talk to you about after Katrina. So your hometown is destroyed. What was that like? Yeah. Did you go down there then?
0: No.
1: I hadn't thought about that.
0: It was terrible. You know, my dad was born. He was like a typical American, right? He lived to age 97, and he died in the same hospital he was born in, the same hospital I was born in, the same hospital where his mother was a nurse, and. Katrina came along. He said, I've been through so many of these hurricanes, I'm not evacuating. So he didn't evacuate. And so there he was. He was stuck. And I was just completely terrified. And that's why I was sitting on the bench in New York, just panicked. And we had this whole drama of figuring out how to get him out of town because you really had to leave.
1: It's wonderfully told. That part I remember. And the love in the family is very thick. For the audience, I'm going to talk to Nick for 5 or 10 more minutes. It'll be on the YouTube channel as part of the whole interview. I recommend it to you, but I really recommend, no matter who you are or what you are, Jewish, non-Jewish, Christian, atheist, you're going to love returning if you're an American. And you're going to learn more about the American South than you never knew. Have you ever known? Stay tuned. I'll come back and finish up today's program.
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1: Welcome back, America. Hugh Hewitt, keeping an eye on the Middle East. Nothing of consequence. You know that we blew up the boats yesterday. And there's a war of words going on. You're just going to have to stay tuned to Larry Elder on the Salem News Channel. 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
15: News this hour from Town Hall. I'm Jason Walker. Texas Attorney General Ken Paxton easily winning the GOP nomination for the Senate Tuesday, defeating veteran Senator John Cornyn. Paxton was endorsed by President Trump and now prepares to take on Democrat James Tallarico in November. Moscow stepping up its threats to Ukraine, warning of consistent strikes on Kyiv targeting its military-industrial complex. It's also warning foreign citizens and diplomats to leave the city as soon as possible. Ukraine's ambassador to the UN, Andriy Melnyk, says Russia has reached a new low.
16: On the night of May 23 to May 24, Russian armed forces launched one of the largest combined attacks against Ukraine, employing hundreds of aerial weapons, including ballistic and cruise missiles, as well as unmanned aerial vehicles. For the city of Kyiv, this was one of the most devastating attacks recorded to date.
15: President Trump telling Americans about the outcome of his latest physical exam.
17: The report on the president's health coming from Donald Trump himself. He takes to his social media page on Truth Social, writing, "Just finished my six-month physical at Walter Reed Military Medical Center. Everything checked out perfectly," in capital letters. "Thank you to the great doctors and staff," exclamation point. Heading back to the White House.
15: That is correspondent Laura Winters reporting. Supreme Court refusing to intervene in a discrimination lawsuit that had been filed by former Miami Dolphins head coach Brian Flores against the NFL, allowing the case to proceed straight to trial. More on these stories, townhall.com.
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15: A train traveling at a high rate of speed hit a minibus as it crossed a railway in Belgium early Tuesday, killing four people, including two children, and injuring at least five other kids. A security camera there showed the minibus drove around the crossing barrier, train traveling at 80 miles per hour and was unable to stop.
19: That vehicle right behind me is getting loaded onto a tow truck. Its entire front is pancaked. All of the front is really just sheared off. Nobody on the train was injured, and the train suffered very little damage. We're following this very closely as the news spreads across Europe, eliciting notes of condolences from all across the region.
15: That is correspondent Sam McNeil reporting. In the meantime, authorities are trying to determine just why the driver of that vehicle decided to go around the crossing. Breaking news and analysis, townhall.com. Drivers in Massachusetts for ride-hailing apps like Lyft and Uber have become the first in the nation to certify a union. Here's Bob Agnew.
20: The move is a milestone in a growing effort to organize gig economy workers. Drivers say rising gas, insurance, and maintenance costs, along with sudden app deactivations, have left many struggling financially. Drivers are also worried about the expansion of self-driving vehicles. Similar organizing efforts are underway in other states, including California and Illinois. Bob Agnew reporting.
15: British Petroleum ousting its chairman over what it calls serious concerns related to important governance standards, oversight, and conduct. The departure was abrupt and unexpected, with Albert Manifold having been appointed to that position just last year, BP naming board member Ian Taylor in as interim chair. More on these stories, townhall.com.
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23: Of division and distrust, clarity matters more than ever. 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
1: Morning, glory, and evening, grace, America. I'm Hugh Hewitt. Welcome to Tuesday. I hope you had a great Memorial Day weekend. We begin with a member of the President's Cabinet, Kelly Loeffler, who is the administrator at the Small Business Administration. She's been my guest before. What a wild time to be in the Cabinet. Administrator, what's it like in the middle of a war to be in the cabinet with Donald Trump?
24: Well, Hugh, great to be with you again. Look, there has never been a more important time for not just resolving so many national security issues, but economic security issues in this country. And President Trump is moving so quickly to do it on so many fronts. It's a great honor. It's very humbling every day to serve this great president, to serve our nation, particularly just coming out of Memorial Day, a tribute to those who gave the ultimate sacrifice. And just to be able to give a little something back to our great nation is incredibly humbling, especially for our job creators, many of whom are veterans. So it's incredible to be part of this administration and part of the cabinet.
1: You know, yesterday I did my Memorial Day show with the fund, and they have an apprenticeship program to get wounded veterans into small businesses. And I've been doing that show for 22 years. And sure, you're right. Veterans come back after their service, especially those who are wounded, and they find their niche. They start their businesses. How many of them do that with help from the SBA?
24: Well, Hugh, about 10% of our loans go to veterans who are starting out or growing. And I am the product of a veteran. My dad, the year I was born, along with our farm, started a small trucking company based on what he learned in the military. So I know firsthand what it means to be able to get that veteran support, financing, access to capital, job training, skills training, all that. It's generational. It's so vital. And it's a great honor. And we've got some exciting announcements coming up for our work with veterans.
1: So I want to go back to last month, because I think Small Business Month or Week was last month. Am I right about that?
24: That's right. First week of May.
1: Okay. So what do you do in small business? Look, the war is sucking up all the oxygen. I'm glad to talk a little bit about this, because 9 out of 10 people listening to this show are in business, are in small business. What do you do during Small Business Week?
24: Small Business Week has been celebrated since the 1960s, and we kicked it off with President Trump at the White House. We had over 100 small businesses. This president knows that small business is big business, and it was such an incredible way to start the week, to celebrate our job creators. Most businesses in America are small businesses. They work hard. They show up every single day. They should know that there is the commander-in-chief, President Trump. There's no bigger fan of small business than President Trump. And what I saw as I traveled around the country that week, which I do every single week, this week later I'll be in Arizona and New Mexico, what I saw is what this administration is bringing back, which is strength to Main Street through tax cuts, deregulation, fair trade. I mean, just look what fair trade alone is doing, reshoring our manufacturing. Most manufacturers in America are small businesses. You know, you look at skilled trades coming back. That in Small Business Week, I met with a welder who now owns the welding business that he apprenticed at several years ago. So that is the American dream, and we're making sure it stays alive and well.
1: So I talked to Doug Burgum in the last couple of weeks and Chris Wright, a couple of your colleagues in the cabinet, and they both remark upon the president's energy and the fact that you have to keep up with Truth Social pretty closely. Do you begin your morning by running over what happened overnight on Truth Social?
24: Well, this is a 24/7 administration, so day blurs into night, and you know, we keep focused on, you know, what President Trump has asked us to do in our respective agencies, and certainly keep up with current events. And I also do that by being out on Main Street every week. I'm not sitting here in Washington, which I am today, getting ready for tomorrow's cabinet meeting, but importantly, listening to those on Main Street, bringing the ideas back to Washington. And that's what's great, because this president really cares about what's going on. As you know, he takes feedback from everyone. I look forward to updating the president on small business at the cabinet meeting and making sure that the small business owners and entrepreneurs who are becoming small business owners in record numbers know that we are focused on them. And in fact, Hugh, I want to mention, we're at all-time highs for small business formation right now in this country. About 500,000 small businesses now. We've surpassed that mark in a month. And so what we're seeing is the confidence on Main Street, knowing that they have tax cuts, fair trade, deregulation, and the list goes on.
1: Okay, now I'll talk to you about the vice president's effort on fraud, but before I do, I'm just curious. When there's a cabinet meeting coming, he just calls on people, right? Do you know what the order is at all? Do you get any kind of a rundown like I get for my show?
24: Well, look, Hugh, this is the most transparent administration in American history. The American people get to see cabinet meetings, and it rolls out in real time. So we all have active discussions, and the president is very engaging and conversational. He's listening actively to us, and so who knows where the conversation's going to go. We all just come prepared, as we do every single day, and excited to share with the president. In between, though, we're in ongoing conversations with the president, so this isn't a one-off moment. This is a continuation of ongoing conversation.
1: In the cabinet meeting, it's like a baseball lineup. There's a leadoff hitter, it's Travis Bazzano for the Guardians, and different. Do you know if you're leading off or batting in the three hole or down in the seven hole? Do you know when you're going to bat?
24: No, this is up to the president. This is his meeting for the American people, and he keeps it engaging and spontaneous. And it's great that Americans at home get to see what's going on.
1: All right, just be honest with me. Do you want to go early or late in the cabinet meeting? Because, I mean, all these other people are off doing their thing. I would think I'd want to go first or second. How about Administrator Loeffler?
24: I will go at any moment the president calls on me. I am ready to go. So I don't have a preference.
1: Right answer.
24: I'm just excited to share, to be that voice for small business.
1: All right. Now, I do want to finish by talking about the Vice President, Vance, has started the fraud effort. SBA has no doubt been, I don't know if people have conned you or not, but you've got to be a mark for everybody who wants to get money, especially during the COVID years. How do you combat that, and are you working with the Vice President's task force?
24: Well, Hugh, we've combated it from day one with a zero-tolerance policy, not just on fraud, but on waste and abuse. And our agency, in the last year, we've reduced headcount by 53% while generating record small business loan volume that was legitimate because we implemented a fraud risk framework based on what we saw during COVID, and you're exactly right. PPP, we all remember during COVID, and the economic injury disaster loans came out to the tune of $1.2 trillion during COVID. The Biden OIG said $200 billion of it was fraudulent, and the Biden administration attempted to forgive all the fraudulent loans and just hide it under the rug. Well, we're a key member of Vice President Vance's task force because this is not going to be business as usual. We are going to make sure there's accountability, that people are arrested in jail. We already have that. You can go to the SBA website and see people are serving jail terms for this. There's restitution, not just from people, but from banks who knowingly defrauded the federal government. So thanks to the task force, we are moving very quickly, and we just announced $22 billion in SBA fraudulent PPP loans are being prosecuted not just through IRS but through the DOJ. That's 562,000 borrowers who are going to have their files turned over to the Department of Justice for prosecution. That would have never been possible without this president and vice president's efforts.
1: I am going to put a line under that, and we're going to end there because that's a big number and that's a headline. Administrator Loeffler, always good to talk to you. Come back anytime. Have a good cabinet meeting tomorrow. I'll be watching, as I always do on C-SPAN. I'll see when you get called. Thank you very much for joining me. Those cabinet meetings are always amusing because nobody quite knows when they're going to go, and they can be very funny. Rubio's very funny at those things. A lot of them are. Hey, did you have a great Memorial Day? I hope you did. We did. I love X on Memorial Day for the same reason our friends at Americans for Prosperity love it. 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I'll be right back with Michael Duncan. Stay tuned.
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1: Welcome back, America. I saw that this weekend, and I heard the fellas talking about it this morning. I thought I would share it with my audience on the Salem News Channel so they would know what I was talking about. Duncan joins us, Michael Duncan, one of the fellows. And I want to know, Michael, if you're proud of your work there.
5: Yeah, I'm proud of it. It just felt very weird. You know, we've worked our whole careers being behind the camera, helping politicians make ads. So it's very strange to see an ad featuring yours truly. But we had a lot of fun making it. It was a blast.
1: Yeah, you noted on the show today that Smug appears to actually be blind. And he does. And so...
5: He does.
1: Why did he change?
5: Well, it's a running joke on the show, you know, whenever new viewers watch on YouTube, they're like, what's with the blind guy? Of course, you know, the sunglasses are just kind of part of his persona. But if you check the end of the ad, he's sort of looking off camera. And so you might actually think the guy's blind. We had a great time on today's podcast.
1: It was a fabulous podcast. I thought it was like the Daredevil ad for a trailer for the Daredevil was released. And instead of the D, they've got the R up there. So, Duncan, let's talk a little politics. I'm a John Cornyn guy. They're voting in Texas. I want John to win. He's a layup in November. Prediction?
5: Yeah, I think it's going to be close. You know, I'd probably give the edge to Paxton, considering, you know, that late endorsement from the president. And then you also got to think about, you know, what does a runoff electorate look like? You know, we're coming up into summer here after Memorial Day weekend. It's going to be people who are highly motivated to vote. And so I think the shape of the electorate is going to be more fit for, you know, Ken Paxton, who's, you know, built a career off of winning these statewide runoffs in the state of Texas. So I'd have to give him the edge. I wouldn't count Cornyn out. I mean, their team's been preparing for this for over a year. They got a lot of seasoned hands on that campaign, and they're going to get out the vote. I do expect it to be close, but I would give the edge probably to Paxton as far as, like, just the situation on the ground.
1: In your day jobs, when you're not playing superheroes and Fox promos, you're actually campaign consultants. So I'm curious, there's a primary electorate, and then there's a runoff electorate, and it drops. How do you find out who's going to turn out for a runoff?
5: I mean, well, you're looking at a number of things. You're looking at vote history, right? So you're looking for people who voted in 3 or 4 or 4 or 4 of the last primaries, whether you're a Republican or a Democrat. And those are going to be your highly engaged, high propensity to vote runoff targets. And so those people are the people who you really need to persuade and make sure, because you know they're showing up and you want them to vote for your guy or gal, right? And so that's going to be a subset of the larger, you know, primary universe of voters. So they tend to be extremely motivated, plugged into politics. And so, you know, I think that probably favors Paxton rather than a more casual voter who has their eyes already on the general election. If, you know, you want Republicans to win, Cornyn's probably a safer pick, obviously. He's got a lot of money and obviously name ID, and he's polling a little bit better in a general election environment. And Ken Paxton's going to have to raise, you know, $100 million. It's going to be a very expensive race. And money is fungible, right? And if we have to spend more money as a Republican in Texas, it means less money for North Carolina, Michigan, Maine, all of those places that Republicans are also hoping to win so they can keep the majority.
1: Now, I don't want to put you on the spot, but I'm going to put you on the spot. If you've got major markets down there all over the place. We're on right now in Houston, Dallas, San Antonio, you name it, McAllen, up in the Panhandle, we're on. When you have to spend money in a place with that many markets, how do you do it? Is it just points? Just wherever they are?
5: Well, I mean, if you're talking about traditional television, yeah, I mean, you're talking gross ratings points. And, you know, Houston DMA or the Dallas DMA ain't cheap. You know, we know that, not to mention the other places you were mentioning where, you know, you've got some inefficient DMAs. So it's a ton of money for television. You know, obviously with the advent of digital campaigning, social media, and connected TV and all of those sorts of things, you can be more efficient than buying just linear television, but it's still going to be, you know, over $100 million race.
1: All right, now I'm going to switch to the war, but first I have to ask you a sports question. You're my resident sports guy, even though you're from Indiana. You do know something about basketball. Cavs get swept by the Knicks. Four games in a row, blown out. Kenny Atkinson get fired?
5: Yeah, I think it's probably time to turn the page. Although the Knicks, you know, you got to hand it to the Knicks. The Knicks are a great team, high-scoring team, fun to watch. You know, so I don't know. I would think it would be time to turn the page. But, you know, the Knicks aren't a slouch.
1: The reason I think it's a yes is they were 22 points ahead. The Cavaliers were 22 points ahead in game one with 8 minutes to go. Win that game and it's completely different. Fall apart and collapse and it's over. All right. I want to go to the Middle East. There is no news. I'm following the news. We don't know anything. What do you think is going on there?
5: Oh, gosh. I wish I knew the answer to that question. I would say it's a little bit of column A and a little bit of column B. It's we want peace, but we don't want peace at any cost, right? And I think at the end of the day, President Trump, the administration, seems to be committed to the thing that we started this conflict with, and that is Iran will never have a nuclear weapon. There's a lot of ways to get to that, and the specifics are important, but I think that is basically our guiding light in all these negotiations.
1: Now, earlier today, there was a report that Operation Freedom had been resumed, and CENTCOM just put out a press release literally minutes ago. No, it hasn't. So this is an information space where everybody's trying to play with our heads. How are you wending your way through that?
5: Yeah, it's confusing, right? Because you've got negotiations to resolve this conflict, but then you also have Iran, you know, doing things in the Strait of Hormuz that we don't like. And I think, you know, the United States always reserves at a time and a place of their choosing to take action if they think they have to. And so I think we're going to continue to see that unless Iran decides they actually want peace. It's always tough to figure out here, and Hugh, you know this, you know, when dealing with the Iranians, whether it's actually in good faith, you know. Time will tell here, but we have to be clear-eyed about getting out of this deal what we want.
1: Amen. Michael Duncan of the Fellas, when they put that R up in the sky, Duncan scrambles. They all scramble to the Fella Cave. Wherever the Fella Cave is, they scramble for it. Thank you, Mr. I still can't believe that ad. Don't go anywhere, America. If you haven't seen that, you should watch the Salem News Channel. Stay tuned.
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2: We've got so many guests today. I'm leaving it to Lilacs to explain to you what happened in the Middle East. James, as in James Lilacs, that's Substack.com. What was that all about?
3: I have the faintest idea. Here I sit in the epicenter of world command in Edina, Minnesota, not exactly knowing what you're talking about. If you're talking about the fact that we made a deal, or did we make a deal, and then stuff blew up, and then maybe we didn't make a deal because stuff blew up, and then Abraham Accords were talked about, and maybe Saudi Arabia joined, but they actually probably didn't, and now the mullahs are still in charge, but they're not. I don't know. I don't exactly say that I should be knowing everything that's going on, because I assume governments keep things close to the vest. But the whole fog of war, it's interesting how I've never really been as in a position like this when observing an international conflict, where it's just like, I have the faintest idea. And in a way, it's almost liberating. The way the war sort of gradually faded off the front page and out of the national consciousness to the point where you don't even, are we having one? Is something I've never quite experienced before. Usually you get reports from the front. You get battlefield reports. Oh, a torpedo was shot. A ship was sunk. War. That's how we know it. This just seems to be like some people are arguing backstage while a cherry bomb goes off in a balcony. So don't ask me. I haven't the faintest idea.
2: I got to ask you another question. The guys that got to drive the Iranian speedboats yesterday, and they didn't make it back. Do you think they had any idea what they were being asked to? Do you think someone told them, hey, Joe, don't worry, we got to deal with the Americans, you can drop these mines?
3: If so, I don't know who you would take that to. Your superior, who would probably say, look, I got my orders, go ahead, it's going to be fine. But then again, aren't we told constantly that martyrdom is the highest thing to which they aspire? For all we know, the guys were just pushing each other out of the way, saying, no, it's my turn, I must be the glorious martyr at this point. But somehow that doesn't seem to fit the characteristic of these particular guys. Yeah, not a wise idea. It's been my experience on the lakes of Minnesota that when you give me Evan Rude and power it up and go, you know, out there to troll for some lunkers, that you probably think you're going to come back in the day and not be irrigated 100 times by some automatic weapon fire.
2: So you and I have been doing this for 25 years, and you can read James at jameslilacs.substack.com, and that's been 3.5 wars, maybe 4, depends on how you count. Has there ever been a more confused, and by the way, the fog of war is exactly right, and it's purposeful, I think, on our part. Has there ever been this foggy?
3: No, never so. Never so. I actually know more about what's going on in Ukraine, I think, because I follow a bunch of mill bloggers and Ukrainian bloggers who recirculate the panic remarks of the Russian mill bloggers and the rest of it. There are maps, there are arrows. I've got a basic idea of how the line goes back and forth and back and forth, and if Kyiv's going to be hit, what the response is going to be, and the fractious nature of the Russian government, which could topple at any time, which we've been hearing for 4 years now. I got a better idea than that than I do what's actually the United States is doing, what we have in the region, what we're doing. I don't. So, but again, I hate to say I'm content to be ignorant, but if I thought that I knew everything, I would be suspicious, because there's absolutely no way that I would. So we'll have to wait for the book to be written, or the final deal to be made.
2: Last question. Your friend and my acquaintance, the big Uke, how's he taking the war in Ukraine?
3: The crazy Uke, you mean? You know, it's been hard. It's hard for him because he knows people there, because he knows the terrain. The family goes so far back. But he is confident, as a lot of them are. And there are times when we'll exchange something that just happened and clink glasses and Slava Ukraina. So, yeah, he's hopeful. And I hear a lot of people on the Ukrainian side who are increasingly hopeful this time around. Nobody thought that they would last 4 days, let alone as long as they have. And I read the other day about an ingenious device they had where they put up a weather balloon, it floats into Russia, and then drops a drone which goes on. That's smart. These guys are adaptable. And so that's why I think in the end, Ukraine will not be defeated.
2: I read this weekend they're going to produce 2 million. And yes, you heard that right, America. 2 million drones in Ukraine.

0: Ukraine.
1: Yeah.
0: I don't know how long it would take America to get 2 million drones bought by the Pentagon, but I don't think it would be 4 years. What do you think?
1: Well, we'll see. I mean, from what I understand, the people that I've talked to, and I actually have, we become a lot more flexible and adaptable about scaling up to these things because we realize that the future requires. But I will tell you this. I woke up this morning and wrote down a dream that I had, a dream where they went to Putin and they said, Putin, there is a special sacred petrified tree in the Kremlin that is leaking oil. And he says, is that bad? And they say, oh, it's happened before. And when he says, well, when has it happened before? They said, oh, 1905 and 1917. The dream that I had. So I wrote it down and I thought, I hope my dream's were prescient about the strange leaking petrified oil tree in the basement of the Kremlin.
0: That is about the strangest dream and very date specific, by the way.
1: Very date specific.
0: 2005 and 2017. Lilacs, thank you. Follow him on Exit Lilacs and follow him at lilacs.substack.com. I'll be right back, America. Stay tuned.
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0: Welcome back, America. I'm Hugh Hewitt. That music means David M. Drucker, chief political writer for the Dispatch, joins us. David, it's election day in Texas. I'm a big John Cornyn fan. I'm a big Chip Roy fan. Both of them are underdogs, but with a shot to win. How late do you think we're going to have to wait tonight to get those races called?
10: I just don't anticipate we're going to have to wait too late. Now, you know, for those of us on the East Coast, it'll be a little bit late, but Texas is only an hour behind. You know, unless this thing were to go to a photo finish, it's just I haven't seen any data that suggests that, but these runoffs sometimes break late, the way primaries can break late, so let's see what happens.
0: You know, X is very anti-Cornyn, and I get that, the X-activists, but that's not the real world. The real world is a primary in which Cornyn won. He beat Paxton and Wesley Hunt with third. President endorsed, allegedly because he'd seen polling. I'm not sure why John Cornyn's 100% with the president. And he made himself some enemies in the Senate in doing so. My argument on Friday, on Saturday on Fox or Sunday morning on Fox was president might be better off if John Cornyn won this thing because he's got trouble in the Senate, doesn't he?
10: Yeah, he does. And Cornyn, the president would be a whole lot better for a number of reasons. I mean, if you're looking at it from the point of view of both electoral politics and the midterm elections and Washington politics, right? I mean, John Cornyn has been a loyal foot soldier for Trump. He's been a loyal Republican. One of the sins he's been dealing with voters in Texas is that he's old school. You know, whether you like this or not, he's old school. So he doesn't spend a lot of time on cable news. He governs, and he governs with what's presented to him. If there's a Democratic president, he does the best to achieve legislative outcomes that are possible with a Democrat in the White House. When there's a Republican in the White House, which has been Trump, two of the last three terms, then his accomplishments are a little bit more favorable. You know, the Republican voters tend to like that more. But what he does is he governs, then he goes home every 6 years and he says, here's why you should rehire me. I talked to a lot of Republican voters in Texas who took that as a sign that he wasn't paying attention to them except when he needed to get reelected. And it's just his way of doing things is I'll do the work, then I'll come to you when it's time to reinterview.
0: What about Chip Roy, who is the opposite? I mean, Chip Roy's never not on TV. He lives on TV. Fiery guy. I've endorsed him. I like Chip. I've known him a while. Why is he not favored?
10: I don't totally understand that race, Hugh, just because I have not covered it that closely. What I will tell you is, and this doesn't totally – I mean, there's no really clean-cut way to understand this, but there's a lot of anti-incumbent fervor going on in Republican circles. And, you know, that's why John Cornyn, in part why he was having some trouble. Chip Roy could be suffering from some of that. He's had to work hard in his congressional races. And people have been looking for – something fresh for the office they're voting for. I mean, Ken Paxton's been in office quite a long time, so it's not like they're replacing, you know, they'd be replacing John Cornyn with a fresh face, but they would be replacing a sitting senator with a new senator. And you know, obviously with the attorney general's race, either of them will be new, but it just could be a case of people that have itchy trigger fingers. And of course, you know, Chip Roy didn't go along with all that stolen election stuff, and that's been difficult for some Republicans to live down in primaries.
0: Now, Mr. Tallarico is weird. I want to quote the president. He's right. He's weird. But Act Blue is going to raise $3 billion. I don't know what they're going to raise for him if it's Ken Paxton. I don't think they'll try very hard if it's John Cornyn, but I think they're going to find that he's a money machine. What say you on that prediction?
10: Yeah, well, you know, obviously, just like Win Red, Act Blue's a fundraising conduit, and I think that James Tallarico is going to excite a lot of small dollar donors on the Democratic side who will give through Act Blue, and particularly if Ken Paxton's the nominee. I don't think that Tallarico will raise as much money if Cornyn's the nominee, but he'll still raise a lot. But with Paxton as the nominee and the belief that it's possible to defeat a flawed candidate in an otherwise very difficult state for Democrats, he's going to raise money hand over fist. That's not going to be an issue. I think the issue, the question will be, can Ken Paxton do something he's never done before, because he's never had to, but he's not been good at it, and that is raise money. He'll get some small dollar Trump-style donations for sure. I think the low-propensity Trump voter might, you know, warm to him, and I'm sure the president will encourage donations too, at least theoretically. But right. I do know that a lot of Republican groups that traditionally give in a race like this won't give in a race like this if it's Paxton.
0: I want to switch now over to Graham Plattner. I have never seen a stack of bad stories pile up this quick. The Nazi tattoo is like a month ago. So we've had just day after day of this guy is not merely violent and extreme and bigoted and sexist. He's sadistic, and he's going after veterans. He's going after Medal of Honor recipients, their loved ones, and they're dead, and their loved ones are not putting up with it. Do you think there are two Democrats on there? The governor didn't drop out. I mean, her name's on the ballot. So is David Costello. Graham Plattner might have Bernie Sanders on his side, but what about that drip, drip, drip of the worst stories I've seen? I don't know how you survive that much lead.
10: Yeah, well, I mean, I suppose the same way Ken Paxton's been surviving that much lead, right? I mean, this is a little bit of a different thing, but, you know, Democratic voters are hungry for change. They're hungry for somebody who fights. And a lot of times the way voters look at these imperfections and flaws and downright bad behavior and things of that nature, right, just downright bad, not good stuff, well, you're a normal person who hasn't lived a perfect life. It's about time we have somebody like you rather than these perfect cookie-cutter politicians. And that
0: you know, Graham Plattner makes prostitutes in South America, stuff I can't even say on the air about portable toilets, it's the kind of stuff where you wouldn't want the guy living next door to you, much less as your senator.
10: Yeah, well, I mean, look, I'm just pointing this out to say that Democratic voters, it may turn out, are a lot like Republican voters in that there's a lot they can stomach if you're the right kind of candidate at the right time. I am not defending Graham Plattner. Everything you've mentioned about him is absolutely true, and I'll be writing about it. And I think Democrats who have been very critical of Republicans and their support for Trump as they see it have a lot to answer for if they're going to put up with Graham Plattner, but so far they are.
0: Yeah, it will be an interesting article. I look forward to reading that in the Dispatch. David M. Drucker, follow him on X. Follow me the next segment. Stay tuned to the Hugh Hewitt Show on the Salem News Channel, Salem Radio Network, and all of our great affiliates, north to south, east to west. I'm Hugh Hewitt.
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20: Me too.
0: Welcome back, America. I'm Hugh Hewitt. Thank you for watching today. I do want to say the Cavaliers announced that they're keeping Kenny Atkinson, so that's good news. I was in favor of that. Harden will play for a full year with the Cavs, and that'll make them better, and Mobley will get bigger and better and more experienced, and Kenny Atkinson's a good coach. They just actually ran out of gas. It was the reason you want to win early in a series so you can get some rest, and there's a reason why you want to win the most games so you can have the home field advantage, and there's a reason why you don't want to blow a 22-point lead in the first game, and that's why. So we'll keep you posted on that. Nothing new on the war in Iran, nothing new on Iran's response, but the Khamenei 2.0 is allegedly alive, keeps pointing out, posting stuff that Israel must be destroyed, meet the new boss, same as the old boss, if he's even alive, we don't know. I do know that Prison Fellowship every year comes down to this last week, and they really need your help so that they can get an accurate head count of how many kids they can afford to scholarship to an Angel Tree summer camp. Now, these are kids, you know, they're 7 to 14, 15 years old. They get a week out in the outdoors, mom and or dad, usually dad, but it can be mom and it can be both parents, are in prison, so money is tight. They normally don't get a chance to do the kind of stuff like rafting and horseback riding and squirt gun fights and shaving cream fights and jumping on the blob off of the high board and singing and laughing and doing skits and the whole nine yards and races. If you're watching on the Salem News Channel, you see the great thing. But it costs $200 a kid, $200, and you can't, they do it as economically as it can be done. They've been doing it for years, and they have camps all over the country, and they just have to figure out how many kids can they send, because it depends on how much money do they raise. So this is the last week. I'm asking you if you can give $20, that's a tenth of the scholarship. It'll all add up. If you can give $200, you're making another kid get there to camp, and their life has changed, the trajectory of their life has changed, everything changes. So the banner at the top of HughHewitt.com is the best and safest way to give, but you can also give by calling 888-206-2764. 888-206-2764. Probably not a lot of you have visited a prisoner You know, when you do the for the least of me, you do it for me. That's feed the hungry, clothe the naked, visit the prisoner. Not a lot of you visit the prisoner, but those of you who aren't, visit the prisoner people. This, I think, counts. This, I think, counts. You know, sending the prisoner's child to camp, that counts. So please be as generous as you can. Head over to HughHewitt.com. Come right back for Brett Baer, who's in California, my old stomping grounds at the Nixon Library. I'll talk about it with Brett right after the break and about the war and the non-war, whatever's going on. We'll find out from Brett coming up. Hour two of today's Hugh Hewitt Show on the Salem News Channel, Salem Radio Network, and the wonderful affiliates we've got out there.
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20: News this hour from Town Hall. I'm Jason Walker, and the push for peace in Iran continues. Here's Ed Donahue.
21: At the United Nations, Chinese Foreign Minister Wang Yi told reporters, despite the uncertainty between Washington and Tehran, after a series of U.S. every step forward in the negotiations brings more hope to peace. He says, we hope that the parties concerned can stay committed to pursuing a ceasefire and continue to meet each other halfway so that peace can return to the Middle East as early as possible. Secretary of State Marco Rubio says they are close to a deal, but it must include reopening the Strait of Hormuz. Rubio says an agreement could be days away. Ed Donahue, Washington.
20: When it comes to today's digital revolution within the classroom, when is enough enough? Rich Thomason may have the answer.
22: After pouring billions into laptops, tablets, and learning apps, a growing number of schools say it's time to take a step back. The Los Angeles public school system will stop giving its youngest students devices as part of a sweeping new screen policy in the nation's second largest school district. Concerned parents are driving the change. As one mother says, her daughter came home from school with a screen addiction in her backpack. Rich Thomason reporting.
20: Officials have lifted evacuation orders now for the final 16,000 residents near a damaged chemical tank in Southern Cal. Earlier, they said the risk of a catastrophic explosion had largely passed. Authorities have confirmed one person is dead, nine others still unaccounted for, after a chemical tank imploded at a pulp and paper mill in Washington State. Nine other people have been injured severely. Emergency responders still working on recovery efforts at that facility in Longview. More on these stories, townhall.com.
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20: Americans' confidence in the economy has taken a little bit of a hit. Here's Mike Hempen.
1: U.S. consumer confidence has declined as gas prices stay high and inflation remains elevated. That's a sharp contrast to rising stock prices that have neared record levels. The Conference Board's Consumer Confidence Index has dropped nearly a point this month to 93. That's the first decline after 3 months of gains. Gas prices have soared to a national average of about $4.50 a gallon. I'm Mike Hempen.
20: President Trump has undergone preventive medical and dental exams Tuesday at Walter Reed National Military Medical Center in what the White House describes as preventive medical and dental exams. The 79-year-old Trump says, quote, everything checked out perfectly, in his words. It was the president's fourth medical exam since returning to office 16 months ago. Breaking news and analysis, townhall.com. PayPal, a pioneer in online payments, now facing challenges nearly three decades following its inception. Here's correspondent Bob Agnew.
2: The company is struggling to maintain its dominance amid fierce competition from Apple, Shopify, and buy now, pay later services like Affirm and Klarna. PayPal stock has plummeted nearly 40% over the past 12 months and about 80% over a five-year span. Recently, the company replaced its CEO and says it plans to update investors soon on its turnaround strategy. Bob Agnew reporting.
20: Supreme Court rejecting a push to avoid a lawsuit alleging that Facebook and Instagram harmed young users, a decision that comes as social media companies increasingly face legal scrutiny. Parent company Meta appealed after Vermont's highest court allowed a suit filed by its attorney general to move forward. More on these stories at townhall.com.
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0: Morning, glory, and evening, grace, America. I'm Hugh Hewitt, joined by the one and only Brett Baer, chief political correspondent for Fox News, host of Special Report, which tonight will be airing from the Nixon Library in Yorba Linda, where Brett will be doing a talk and book signing about the case for an America. The case for America, an argument on behalf of our nation, is number one New York Times bestseller. Brett, congratulations on that. Number one is kind of hard to do. So that's a nice surprise.
3: First week out, yeah. Thanks for being a part of it, Hugh. Obviously, we used a lot of contemporary voices, including yours, as well as voices of the founders and other presidents. But when history becomes number one in the New York Times bestseller list, I think that's a decent sign as we head to America 250. I'm psyched to be here at the Nixon Library and Museum, and I'm actually staged in your old office. Getting ready for this book event. I'll do the show from out here, and I think I've done pretty much every book to a great, great crowd that fills the East Room here at the library
0: and the Overflow Room. I want people to know, if they're listening in L.A. right now, you'll be done at 4 o'clock Pacific Coast time. What time's the event going to get underway tonight, Brett?
3: The event's at 7 Pacific time.
0: Oh,
3: and
0: perfect.
3: So you got plenty of time, and we'll do a big event in the East Room, Q&A about the book, and I'll speak for a little bit, and then we'll do a big signing out front. And so, you know, I'll stay for sign as many books as I can. It's been really
0: I want people to know it's a great venue, and Brett gets right up there close to the people. There are usually 700, 800 people there for Brett. And I think especially this year, the case for America, an argument on behalf of our nation. You'll get the patriots out. You'll get some youngsters out, I hope. And I hope people don't forget. And, you know, Memorial Day does screw up every schedule in the world. And they're thinking, I'm going to go Brett Baer tomorrow. And they think it's Monday, but it's Tuesday. It's tonight in Yorba Linda at 7 p.m. Brett, what do you make of my theory? I think your book is clicking because it's the 250th. You think you're getting back wind at your back because of that?
4: Yeah, I think it is. I mean, I think there is also this hunger to talk about something bigger, you know, 30,000 feet. There's a lot of back and forth with politics. But we as a country have a lot of great things that we've not only overcome and been past things. We've been in dark places before. But there is a lot to look at and say we are lucky to be here as we get ready for July.
0: And you're a great supporter of the presidential library, not just the Nixon Library, but all of them. And they are all committed to civics. As you know, Jim Byron was back there helping Marco Rubio as the deputy archivist for a year and a half for President Trump. But he's back now at the Nixon Library. And all of them are throwing in big time on the civics thing. So you'll get the benefit of that as well. And I think the presidential libraries serve a great purpose that way.
4: They really do. I mean, they're treasure troves. Each one of these books that I've done of the six presidents, you know, we've uncovered these nuggets of history, and that made the quilt of the stories that we told in those books. This book combines all of that as well as contemporary voices. You know, I'm here at the library, and there's a America 250 exhibit that I've just been walking around, amazing stuff, including a copy of the Declaration of Independence that was used to send to the colonies as it was done. So, I mean, it just ties into everything as we get ready for this anniversary.
0: Well, let's turn to the headlines, Brett, because I know you've been covering the war as close as well as anyone with sources that are the equal of anyone. I'm in the fog of war. I have no idea what's going on. What's your assessment of what's going on?
4: Listen, I've talked to the president a few times. There are some days where he feels optimistic. Other days he feels like he's dealing with negotiators from the mafia. I think that the biggest thing that we know to be true is that the communication and command and control in Iran is haphazard. And it's there is a very public debate between the IRGC and the president of Iran just yesterday opening up Internet access. And the IRGC said he doesn't have the authority to do that. I think that that's what we're seeing, this push and pull, this tug. And, you know, if the IRGC wins out, I don't think there's going to be a deal. But, you know, Marco Rubio and others suggest, you know, there's still time and it may take days.
0: Well, the Internet got back up to 35% operability day. I don't know if it's dropped down again in the hour since I began my program, but it got up to 35% of their standard usage. So some people are getting on, so we should be able to get some reports about the dire conditions in Iran. Let me ask you about the incident yesterday. In the middle of the negotiation, the IRGC sends out two speedboats, and they're trying to drop mines, and we destroy them. Then they try and shoot down one of our airplanes, and we destroy their missile site. That's not, like, ideal. That might be the command and control problem you're talking about.
4: Yeah, I mean, if you have some portion of that leadership saying death to America still stands for us, that's not exactly a negotiating ploy. And I think that there is a definite split here. And, I don't know. You know, they called the U.S. military, obviously called that a defensive action with the mines and with what happened with the shot at the plane. But they're not... They're only hours away from pulling the trigger on a more offensive operation, taking out other targets. And I think that the real question is, will the strait open, and what happens with the nuclear material? Those two things are kind of cut and dry.
0: Now, meanwhile, Times of Israel is reporting tonight that the Israeli Defense Forces have pushed north of their previous boundary, north of the Lebanon security zone. Prime Minister Netanyahu saying they are seizing strategic positions, but it looks to the casual observer like me, oh, they're going further north than they've gone since the 1982 war, and that's because of the drones and the line of sight and all the different things like that. Do you think those two can be uncoupled in the eyes of the radicals in Iran, the people who are the hardest of the hardcore?
4: I don't, actually. And that's another, you know, element of this as these negotiations continue. Clearly, Israel has made it clear, and Bibi Netanyahu was on the phone with President Trump today. And we understand the message was we have to go after Hezbollah because negotiating with Lebanon is not succeeding in stopping the threat from Hezbollah. And they've had a lot of success, obviously, with the pagers and everything else. But the threat and the incoming is still coming.
0: All right. Now I want to switch over to politics, Brett. I am a big fan of John Cornyn. He's been a guest for every year that I've been on the air, often Supreme Court justice in Texas, man of the law. Very senatorial, very, very constructive for Texas. And I think Ken Paxton has his work cut out for him. If he wins the nomination, I think he could very well lose. So it was easy for me. Why is that happening, do you think?
4: I don't know the answer to that, other than the president made a decision. That's where he was putting his weight on the scale. There were a couple of dust-ups with John Cornyn, and you know, he's old school Republican of the mold of Mitch McConnell, but he has supported the president a lot. It depends on what percentage you look at on the voting. I think this is about, you know, appealing to the base, which feels that Ken Paxton is more in line with where they are. He obviously has vulnerabilities, as we've talked about many times. But so does Tallarico in Texas. And I don't know why he weighed in the way he did. I haven't asked him specifically about that. But I wouldn't be surprised if there's, you know, a tight race here. Cornyn has a lot of history in Texas, and you never know.
0: I'll be watching tonight. I assume there will be election coverage later in the night on Fox.
4: Yep.
0: Let me finish by talking about Graham Plattner, because I have never seen a series of negative stories. I mean, really powerful negative stories stack up, beginning with the Nazi tattoo, but to this weekend, the portable potty story, the American sniper story, the wounded veteran who took to the internet story. He is a ricochet rabbit, out of control leftist. Do you think there's a chance that maybe Janet Mills gets back in? She's still on the ballot.
4: Well, it's tough to imagine because you look at the rally that Bernie Sanders had for him just the other day, yesterday, and there's passion on the far left of the party even after all of this. And you know, there are Democrats weighing in about some of those posts, like the "he should have died" post about the veteran. And
0: yeah,
4: I think that's a problem. It is something that Susan Collins is probably going to jump on. And the question is whether the populism on the left can overcome some of that.
0: We will find out tonight. And Brett Baer, good luck at the Nixon Library tonight at 7 p.m. Pacific time. If you're driving around California, there are still tickets available. Go down to Yorba Linda, meet Brett, get a book signed. You'll enjoy The Case for America, an argument on behalf of our nation. Thank you, Brett. Watch him as well, 6 p.m. Eastern on Special Report. Stay tuned.
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0: Welcome back, America. I'm Hugh Hewitt, joined by Bethany Mandel. She, the co-host or the co-author of the MomWars.substack.com. Bethany, do I have a book for you? This is called Returning by Nicholas Lehman, and it is a search for home across three centuries. Nick grew up as a reformed, barely Jewish kid, the fifth generation. His great-great-grandfather, Jacob Lehman, came to the country in the mid-1800s. Then Bernard Lehman moved back to New Orleans. Montefiore Lehman, his grandfather, was on the Harvard Law Review with Felix Frankfurter. His father, Thomas Lehman, did everything he could to assimilate into New Orleans, but of course he was always a Jew. And then Nick is this great writer for The New Yorker and Dean Emeritus at the Columbia. It's a story about American Jewry that I know nothing about New Orleans and very little about American Jewry. Do you know about the split between German Jewry and East German Jewry? I mean Eastern European Jewry?
27: I don't think so.
0: Well, apparently the German Jews like Walter Lippmann really did not like the millions of Eastern European Jews coming and wrecking their good deal. And they were themselves anti-Semitic. But because of the unusual nature of his family, the archive is fabulous. And so returning, here's the sad part. I want to know if you agree with me. I think it's the best book I've read in many years without even coming close. I don't think he'll win any awards because he's Jewish. What do you think?
27: No, that's a thing. It's a real thing. It's very hard for authors to get book deals and get on the New York Times bestseller list. But I actually have a bone to pick with you about your book recommendations.
0: Uh-oh.
27: You do this to me with a lot of frequency. You tell me to read a book, and then I go and I read the book. I do my homework. Looming Tower, Rachel Goldberg Poland's book. I sobbed through that book.
0: Oh, yes. Myself,
27: expecting you to talk to me about it the next week. I do my homework, and I go and I read the books that you demand, and then you don't quiz me on it afterwards.
0: Well, I don't know that I could. Okay, I will ask you about Rachel's book. As a mom, how much more significantly difficult is it for you to read it than as a dad or a granddad?
27: It was very painful. I mean, I have four boys. Hirsch was her only son who was taken into Gaza and executed a year into his captivity almost. But I knew a lot of the people that she was talking about, including John and Rachel themselves. And so it was very painful from a personal perspective, which is why I was mad at you for demanding that I read it. And then you never asked me about it afterwards.
0: Until I See You Again is one of the most touching books.
27: It's so powerful.
0: Sorrow-inducing. That's not returning. Returning is an education.
27: Okay, good.
0: Returning is fabulous. And Jacob, you're a convert, right?
27: Kind of. My dad was Jewish. My mom was Catholic.
0: You're a convert. And so his great-great-grandmother is a convert. And there are other converts in here. And the whole meshing of the conservative Orthodox reform. I don't know any of this stuff. And I think you'll find it fascinating, and it will not be sad. It's not sad. It's difficult, but I'll go there. Now, let me ask you about Graham Platner, because I was talking about John Cornyn, and I love John Cornyn. I think he's a great, I hope everyone in Texas goes out and vote for him. But he's an old school Republican like me. You know, he's been around. He's a Reagan Republican, and so I think sometimes people in Texas online are very angry about, I don't know what they're mad about because he's a great senator. But what about Graham Platner? Can you imagine a Democrat voting for him after everything that has come out about him?
27: It's really wild, and it was interesting because over the weekend there was a Democratic representative who said, like, this should be disqualifying. And, you know, a lot of Democrats scolded Republicans about the fact that a lot of us fell in line behind Trump when they felt like we shouldn't. And to them, I say, here's your moment, y'all, with someone way more problematic than Donald Trump. Graham Platner is an objectively bad person. And he has the record to prove it on his Reddit. Like, that's all you need is to just go through everything he ever said on Reddit. And it's very clear. And so here you go, Democrats. Here's your moment to, you know, decide if you want to stand behind a guy who knowingly had a Nazi symbol tattooed on his chest for 18 years. And don't give me that I didn't know it, because he was telling people years and years and years before he decided to run for Senate, this is my Totenkopf. That I can tell you with certainty. And so it is very frustrating watching Democrats refuse to distance themselves from someone that should not be a defining person for them and for their philosophy and their beliefs or whatever. But this is the problem with the left. They have decided to go the route of the DSA. And these people are radicals. A man running, Adam Hamawi, running for the House seat in New Jersey, who's probably going to win his primary, and he's definitely going to win the general. He's friends with the blind sheik. He was a character witness for the blind sheik. This is what the Democratic Party has become. And
0: you learned about
27: so
0: the blind sheik in the Looming Tower, didn't you?
27: I did, which you told me to read, and it was very educational. And then you never asked me about it.
0: Well, I just did. I just asked you about it, so check that off. So Fetching Mrs. Hewitt is reading the blind sheik, or the Looming Tower. And she looks at me and says, why do I have to do that? And I said, you have to do this because you have to know how crazy these people are. And by these people, I mean the radical radicals on both Shia and Sunni extremes. And that's why I don't think the president's going to be able to pull off a deal with Iran. Do you?
27: No, I don't. I don't. I don't think that there's a deal possible. This is a suicidal regime and run by suicidal maniacs. And you really get that picture very clearly when you read The Looming Tower. And I'm shocked that someone who lives in your home has not been browbeaten into reading it, because that was the very first question you asked me the very first time we spoke.
0: Well, I do that with the first time I have guests on. And the reason I have been browbeat her, because I am married to her and she will browbeat back. And I don't want to be browbeaten about vegetables. I don't like them. The IDF pushes north of Lebanon security zone. Netanyahu says Israel seizing strategic positions. That's at the top of the Times of Israel. You know people who live in the north. They're applauding, are they not?
27: I think that they're hoping that that this solves the crisis of the fact that drones have been coming over and rockets have been coming over. I used to know people who live in the north. I don't anymore because they moved, because it became an untenable place to live.
0: So my view is they have to go as far north as it takes to stop the drones. Agree?
27: I mean, easy for me to say from here in Maryland, but I mean, probably, yeah.
0: Well, if only because he's got to stand for election in 3 months. He can't stand for election if the people in Galilee can't live in Galilee, right?
27: I guess, but I think he's got far bigger problems than that. I wish him luck.
0: Are you making a prediction that Mr. Bennett is the next prime minister now?
27: I mean, there's a lot of anger across the board at Netanyahu. He is the king of political strategy. I'm not writing him off, but he's got an uphill battle.
0: Okay, Bethany Mandel, we'll continue to talk about that. Don't forget, returning, there'll be a quiz next week in addition to when I see you next. When I see you again. Thank you, Bethany. Follow her on X at Bethany Shondark, reader at themomwars.substack.com.
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0: of eye-opening work on what the Department of Health, Homeland Security did and did not do with children and with sex trafficking in Midtown New York. Kyle, I want to start with that latter story. When I go to New York, I stay on 44th Street. That brothel you were covering was two blocks over, and nobody knew about it. How does that even happen?
1: Well, that's a very good question. And, yes, if you look at the map of Midtown Manhattan, it was literally between Fox News Channel and NBC News, two of the largest media networks in the world. And also, it was right in the Diamond District, which all over the Diamond District, it says it's being monitored by the NYPD by camera. And this was happening right under people's noses. So it's a good question why that was going on.
0: Yeah, I walk down 46th a lot because I stay on 44th, and I've got to cut back and forth between 5th and 6th. And I read that, I just said, how in the world? And then they closed up shop before anyone did anything, right? They moved the brothel somewhere else with underage kids.
1: Yes. Yeah. So basically, what happened was there were investigators that were watching this, cataloging what was going on. They actually. You can find links to the videos in the stories. They were actually cataloging the garbage that was coming out of this building and documenting exactly what was going on. And the federal authorities were alerted, and the best they could tell, nothing ever happened.
0: You know, Kyle, it will cause people to lose sleep because they don't want to think about young children being trafficked, but it's happening under our noses across the United States. Good work by you and by Town Hall. Now, wrap that, if you will, into Javier Becerra's bid to become governor. I can't imagine. Javier Becerra gives empty suits a bad name. Why should he be held accountable for what happened with these missing children?
1: Well, so the big picture here, taking a step back from what happened in Midtown, the big picture here is that during the Biden administration, you had hundreds of thousands of unaccompanied alien children coming across the border. Now, obviously, you had Mayorkas, who was incompetent, and he was allowing these kids to come across the border. But once they came across the border, they were essentially under the protection, if you want to call it that, of Health and Human Services, which, of course, was Becerra. And what these videos show, which, as you said, you can find them at townhall.com. Just search my name, Kyle Olson. But what you can see is agency workers, so agencies that were getting federal money, but then also individuals that were working for the federal government, just saying, just plainly, that kids were being sold, kids were going to cartels, kids were being prostituted, all sorts of horrible things. And the bottom line was the Trump administration, or the Biden administration, whether it was Biden himself, whether it was Mayorkas, whether it was Becerra, they knew what was going on, and they did nothing to stop it.
0: I don't know if you saw the debate or the interview. It was actually an interview with Channel 9 where Javier Becerra said, oh, we didn't lose those kids. We knew they went to work in the slaughterhouse. Or we knew that they went to work in the 24/7. It was like he really was admitting that they knew that these kids were not being supervised, but he failed. He utterly failed. How could anyone possibly imagine he could be the governor of California?
1: Well, that's a very good question, and they absolutely did fail, because what the people who were caught on camera were saying was kids were coming across the border. And some of them, the first thing they did, they didn't go to school. They went to work. There was one story of where a child was actually physically living in the factory, working in the factory, in order to pay the debt back to the cartel that got them through the Mexican desert. And there were just countless stories like this. And so, you know, voters will have to decide what they want to do about Becerra. But if you look at his record when he was at HHS, it's a disaster. It was a disaster for humanity and for children and for kids that were coming to America. They were completely vulnerable. They were abused. And that happened on his watch. And as you said in that interview, he dodged, he dismissed. He has not been held accountable for what the Biden administration did.
0: Now, if people vote for him, they should be ashamed. You should be

0: very proud of your work, Kyle. It's a fabulous bit of reporting. Over at Town Hall, look up Kyle Olson, O-L-S-O-N, and you'll find all of his work on Midtown, sex trafficking, on disappeared children working under terrible conditions. Kyle is an investigative reporter in the truest sense of the word. Thank you, Kyle. I'll be right back, America. Stay tuned.
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5: 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But did you know that this so-called woke ideology is also flooding into the church?
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7: Lush.
8: Well, look, I think our position is well stated. The president had a very important, I think, historic call just a couple days ago with a number of leaders from the region. I think there's strong alignment and agreement on what a preliminary draft should look like. I think, like anything with something like this, it's going to take a couple days to settle on, even down to the disagreements over a word, sentence. So we'll have to work through that. If there's going to be a deal, we're going to have to work through that. But this is, it's either going to be a good deal or there isn't going to be one.
7: I would add to that, America, I'm Hugh Hewitt, that the headline at the Times of Israel is IDF pushes north of Lebanon security zone. Netanyahu says Israel seizing strategic positions. To explain it all for us, we're joined by Byron York, chief political correspondent for the D.C. Examiner, the Washington Examiner, Fox News contributor. And he'll tell us exactly what I cannot figure out after watching everything for 72 hours. What's going on, Byron?
9: You got me, Hugh. Next question.
7: No, it says here you will answer that. What's going on? Because I don't know.
9: All right. So, okay. Well, let's go through your points of confusion here.
7: Number one, are we at war with Iran?
9: I think we're in something in the middle between war and peace with Iran. Obviously, the ceasefire has lasted longer than the war itself. The president obviously does not want to. I mean, we did a little bit just today or yesterday, but the president obviously does not want to resume full-scale hostilities, and there continue to be negotiations, which I think have some serious flaws in them, but there they are.
7: Do you think that there is much of a chance that Iran will, at this point, without further pounding, agree to give us the enriched uranium?
9: Well, I wonder if Iran, with further pounding, would agree to give us the enriched uranium. And so I don't know. I mean, obviously, the administration over the weekend coming up with the no dust, no dollars thing says that there's not going to be any settlement at all unless Iran turns over the enriched uranium. So I don't think we've gotten any indication from the Iranians. I mean, they've always said, well, we don't want to have a nuclear program. Okay, we don't believe that. They've always said we're not doing anything. Well, we don't believe that either because we have proof that they, worked for years on this. I think even if they said they were going to hand over this stuff, the idea of actually effecting the handover and making sure it is everything would be an enormously complex undertaking.
7: They also said they only had missiles that would go 2,000 kilometers, and then they almost got the Diego Garcia, which is 25% further than that. Let me ask you in terms of the Israelis. They're moving north in Lebanon is, to me, the most significant thing because the Ayatollah or the IRGC is insisting that there be a parallel peace process in Lebanon, and that ain't happening. That's not happening.
9: Well, I think it was a mistake of the United States to enter into a war with a single ally that had different interests than ours. So I think this Lebanon thing is a very complicating factor. I mean, I think Israel can do what it wants to do in Israel, in Lebanon, but it's part of, since they're our ally in Iran, it's part of this whole deal. So I think that's enormously complicated things in a way that didn't have to be that complicated.
7: Now, the most impressive thing I saw, and boy, did it set off a bunch of my followers who had, with TDS. The president posted yesterday, by the way, all of our allies have to join the Abraham Accords. And I pointed out, that's kind of brilliant jujitsu for the Gulf states that aren't already in the Abraham Accords to say, you want our help, you're going to join the Abraham Accord. Oh, my goodness, did that set off the TDS. I don't know why, but it did. I thought it was a brilliant stroke.
9: Well, it set it off. Well, there was a brilliant stroke. It set it off because they thought, well, Trump has messed this up. He's dug himself into a hole, and now he's trying this Hail Mary play to try to get out of his hole. And we, the resistance, don't want him to get out of this hole. So I think that's the way they view this. Whether this, if it works with any of these countries, then you've increased the number of countries in the Abraham Accords, which is a good thing.
7: Of the countries that are listed, and that would be the key ones would be Qatar, Saudi Arabia, and Kuwait. Those are the big three. Which one do you think? He said one of them might have a problem signing on. Which one do you think that is?
9: Gosh. The biggest and most important is Saudi Arabia.
7: Yep.
9: And I almost think that they would be, I'm not saying any of these would be easy, but that they would be the first one to do it.
7: I hope they are. I don't think they will be because they need the most defense. We can defend Kuwait pretty easily, at least our base there. I'm not sure if we can defend the oil wells. And Qatar, there's no defending Qatar. Qatar's really screwed. I read today that they're down 25% production after one volley of attacks, and they don't have an overland pipeline. Did you know that, Byron? They have no alternative.
9: I think I did know that. There's not a lot of overland pipelines. If there were a lot of easy access to overland pipelines, you wouldn't have this problem in the Persian Gulf.
7: So they're really up against a wall, and they're trying to buy Iranian favors. Do you think we allow them to do that?
9: That I don't know. You would hope not. Obviously, we're very upset by anybody who simply pays the ransom or the fee or the environmental fee to go through the strait. So we'd certainly be upset with that.
7: All right, last question. We saw the White House bark at Mike Pompeo. Then we saw Ted Cruz, Lindsey Graham assail the outlines of the deal. Then we saw Tom Cotton repost Lindsey Graham. I don't think there's a lot of support for anything that approaches a weak deal. Do you?
9: Oh, yeah, absolutely not. What had happened was when the president, I think it was on Saturday, came out and said, deal's very close, it's going to happen really soon. And we know now that nothing happens really soon in this, but that's what he said. A deal's really close, just working it out, going to happen very soon. After that followed a spate of reporting and leaks about what was in it, and it made it look like it was a weak deal, like the United States was basically going to end the blockade and start handing over money in terms of sanctions relief and unfrozen assets, start handing over money in the billions of dollars to Iran before they really do anything. So the administration was, you know, very, very upset about that. And on Sunday began a pretty heavy pushback. And so I think that they've made it very, very clear that they would not accept any of those deals.
7: If they did, that would crack the base, wouldn't it? I think it would crack the base. Do you agree?
9: Oh, yeah.
7: Yeah. So it's a rock and a hard place, but I'm counting on Trump's experience to get us through that. As of right now, no new news out of the Middle East. Stay tuned, America. Thank you,
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7: 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Thank you.
12: Tom.
7: Welcome back, America. As I say, we will continue to keep you posted. I'm going to talk with Nick Lemon coming up in the next hour. If anything happens in Iran that is noteworthy, I will tell you, his brand new book is Returning. It's an amazing book. Listen to the interview. It's an amazing book. One of the most satisfactory books I've read in decades. Secretary Rubio gave a press conference in India today, cut number two.
13: I don't think anyone's been tougher on the Iranian nuclear ambition than President Trump. Understand, okay? Again, I don't know what some of these individual comments have been from different sectors of our politics in the United States, but I will say this. There is no one who has been stronger on this issue than President Trump. Multiple political leaders, multiple presidents of the United States have all said the same thing. Iran cannot have a nuclear weapon. The only one who's tried to do anything and has actually done anything about it in a real way has been President Trump. So his commitment to that principle that they'll never have a nuclear weapon shouldn't be questioned by anybody. And the idea that somehow this president, given everything he's already proven he's willing to do, is going to somehow agree to a deal that ultimately winds up putting Iran in a stronger position when it comes to nuclear ambitions is absurd. That's just not going to happen. But our preference is to address this through a diplomatic means. And that's what we're endeavoring to do here. I think we've made some progress. I'm always cautious when I say that because you can agree to things on paper, they actually have to be implemented. You can agree to things in writing, and then you actually have to go out and do it. But I do think perhaps there is the possibility that over the next few hours, the world will get some good news, at least with regards to the Straits and with regards to a process that can ultimately leave us where the president wants us to be. And that is a world that no longer has to be in fear or worry about an Iranian nuclear weapon. And so I do think there's some good news on that front, but not final news on that front.
7: Then Secretary Rubio got on the plane to go from India to Armenia, and he doubled down on what he just said. But let's listen to that as well. Cut number three.
8: Well, look, I think our position is well stated. The president had a very important, I think, historic call just a couple days ago with a number of leaders from the region. I think there's strong alignment and agreement on what a preliminary draft should look like. I think that, like anything with something like this, it's going to take a couple days to settle on even down to the disagreements over a word, sentence. So we'll have to work through that. If there's going to be a deal, we're going to have to work through that. But this is, it's either going to be a good deal or there isn't going to be one.
7: Good deal or there isn't going to be one. 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
14: News this hour from Town Hall. I'm Jason Walker. Trump administration highlighting a very aggressive nationwide crackdown on fraud across a number of government programs.
15: A newly created White House task force says it's uncovering billions in waste and abuse, with actions ranging from halting Medicaid payments and suspending health care providers to charging individuals in fraud schemes targeting taxpayers. The Justice Department reports thousands of active cases, while officials say new whistleblower programs and enforcement teams are accelerating investigations. The administration says the effort will continue until fraudulent activity is rooted out and taxpayer dollars are recovered.
14: Ukraine's capital of Kyiv bracing for another possible Russian missile and drone barrage. Charles de la Desma has more.
16: Russia fired more than 100 drones and two ballistic missiles at Ukraine overnight, the Ukrainian Air Force says, as the country's foreign minister notes that Moscow's recent threat to hit Kyiv especially hard from the air has brought nothing new. Meanwhile, French Foreign Ministry spokesman Pascal Canfafour says France won't pull its diplomats from Kyiv despite Moscow's warnings. He says it's out of the question. It's a new intimidation from Moscow. We're used to that. Russia had on Monday urged foreign citizens, including members of diplomatic missions, to leave the Ukraine capital as quickly as possible, adding that systematic strikes on Kyiv were being prepared. I'm Charles de Ledesma.
14: Well, NASA is already ordering landers, rovers, and drones for a sprawling base on the moon, less than 2 months after Artemis II mission. Space Agency outlining the first phase of its moon-based plans Tuesday, awarding hundreds of millions of dollars in contracts to several U.S. companies. More on these stories, townhall.com.
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14: Protests at a federal immigration detention center, New Jersey.
18: The liberal agenda on full display in New Jersey, where the Democrat governor of the state, Mickey Sherrill, attempting to visit illegal aliens being held at an ICE detention center in Newark. Some are reportedly on a hunger strike, protesters clashing with law enforcement outside the facility. The governor says she was denied entry, saying it raises serious questions about what they're trying to hide from public view. Meanwhile, Republican lawmakers in New Jersey looking to arrest and deport illegals with criminal records as quickly as possible. Laura Winters reporting.
14: Trump administration wants current and future federal employees to sign non-disclosure agreements, part of a continuing crackdown on leaks to the media. Proposed notice announced on the Office of Personnel Management website is seeking comments on a draft NDA. Breaking news and analysis, townhall.com. Ukraine's capital in Kyiv bracing for a possible Russian missile and drone barrage once again. Officials say that it has been absolutely deadly there in the last 3 months, and officials say a number of those strikes have hit civilian areas, killing a number of civilians, including several small children. Thousands of people who live near a damaged hazardous chemical tank in Southern California are now being allowed to go home, even as the official said the risk of a catastrophic explosion had largely passed. There were some 16,000 out of the 50,000 evacuees who had been told to wait a while longer. We've learned they were allowed to return to their homes during the late afternoon hours, saying the all clear had been given. More on these stories, townhall.com.
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7: Morning glory and evening grace, America. As promised, time to talk about Returning, the brand new book by Nicholas Lemon. Nick is the Dean Emeritus at the Columbia School of Journalism, staff writer at The New Yorker. He's an acquaintance of mine from 20 years ago, and I was just telling him off air, this is really a remarkable book for a lot of reasons. I have 7 pages of notes and a 2-page outline. I won't get through all of it, but Nick, welcome back. Of the hundreds of books I've read in the 20 years since we got to know each other, I would say this one brings me as much joy because it brings me so much knowledge that I did not know. I'll give you an example to start. Walter Lippmann, who I've known about for years, of course, I had no idea that he was generally unsympathetic to Jews and that he never mentioned the Holocaust during his entire, the height of his career, and that he said, my sympathies are with the non-Jews. There's stuff like this throughout the whole book. Was that a surprise to you?
20: Well, some of it I knew. I guess just to start us off, I grew up in a world that's very much like the world Walter Lippmann grew up in, which is now, but for 100 years, there was a huge division in the Jewish world between the, to use our terminology, the German Jews and the Russian Jews. We were the German Jews. We came here earlier. We were more assimilated. We tried to hold ourselves apart from the other Jews, and were much resented for that. Walter Lippmann was also a German Jew, so I was pretty familiar with the way I was raised, which is never participate in Jewish causes in public, and that's the price. You will be accepted if you don't advertise the fact that you're Jewish. It's like passing for black people used to be, I guess.
7: And yeah, what I found fascinating is that you can choose an identity and you can choose a secondary identity, but sometimes they can't be merged. And you kind of changed identity going from being a New Orleans Southerner to being a New York Jew. And it's not an easy transition. And we'll talk about that as we go along. But I have a very odd question. A very odd question to start with. I hope I don't offend you. Will you be buried with your parents in New Orleans or in New York?
20: You're going right to it. That is a question I am in. What would I say? You know, like the Iran peace talks. That's kind of like my talks with my wife about this subject. So let's go back to the German Jews. So this is typical of our story. In New Orleans, there's a high society cemetery called, used to be called Metairie Cemetery, now it's called Lake Lawn. And there's one little neighborhood that's for the German Jewish elite. So no promote, when I said before, no Russian Jews can be buried there, no Christians can be buried there, no German Jews can be buried outside of the little German Jewish plot. And that sort of stands for everything about how I was raised in New Orleans. So, you know, by Jewish law, I'm not supposed to be buried there because it's not a Jewish cemetery. There's a space being held for me in a Jewish cemetery. But, you know, 30 of my relatives are buried there, including my parents, going back to the 19th century. So you went right to a live marital issue for me.
7: Well, it occurred to me, as those of us who get our 3 score and 10 down, we begin to think about things like that. And you're talking about where your family is and why some are in Cincinnati and why some are in New Orleans and why there might be a random lemon or two in New York. It just occurred to me, you'll have to make that choice. I want to begin in the middle. And for the benefit of the audience, we're talking about 5 generations of lemons here. Jacob, Benjamin, Montefiore, Mordecai, Thomas, and Nick. And I want to begin in the middle with your grandfather, Montefiore Mordecai, born in 1884, who goes by the name Pop, and I'm going to go with Pop because Montefiore is hard for me to say.
20: Not as much of a
7: You've written more about the court packing plan of 1937-8 than any other book out there. I think court packing is unconstitutional, by the way. And your dad was friends with Felix Frankfurter, and
20: your grandfather,
7: and they were horrified by the court packing plan, thinking it was a gesture worthy of Huey Long, a first step in the direction of dictatorship. That's wild. Was that all new to you?
20: No, that wasn't new to me because, you know, so just to sketch it out, my grandfather was lucky enough to have been a classmate at Harvard Law School, class of 1906, with Felix Frankfurter, the future Supreme Court justice, and they were intimate friends for half a century and more after that, living in different cities, so they have this huge correspondence going back and forth. So if listeners don't know, FDR was very frustrated when he was president that the conservative Supreme Court kept batting down his legislation and declaring it unconstitutional. So he said, look, the Constitution doesn't specify how many members the court should have, so let's just expand it. I just want a landslide victory. I'll throw 3 or 4 more justices on there, and then I won't keep having my laws slapped down. So this was the plan that he proposed. Now, Frankfurter, who was very, very close to Roosevelt and was appointed to the court in 1939, desperately wanted to be on the Supreme Court. The entire legal establishment, including the liberal legal establishment, was horrified by the court packing plan. So Frankfurter had to confront the disapproval of his friends who expected him, like them, to oppose the court packing plan. Instead, he kept his mouth shut and said absolutely nothing about it. He offered sort of tortured rationales for why he wasn't saying anything. And having said nothing, and the plan died, and FDR then appointed him to the Supreme Court. So there we go. An interesting irony is Frankfurter was considered a radical left appointment to the court, and now in the legal academy is considered
7: right
20: wing.
7: He's one of ours.
20: Right.
7: Yeah. I got to say, though, your grandfather, Pop, is such an impressive man. He spoke at Cardozo's memorial service. He went to D.C. in the spring of 1939 to testify before Congress on behalf of an American version of Great Britain's Kinder transport. Bravo to him. Exactly. Didn't work. And his telegram of congratulations to Frankfurter on page 193, I want to read it. I do not know in what capacity I am most happy about your nomination. As friend, classmate, lawyer, Jew, American citizen, but is great enough to fill me up in every capacity. How proud you should be in your souls, his wife included here. What a record for an immigrant Jew, unaided, saved by his own extraordinary quality. The Senate approved him unanimously. Did you get to know him really well? I mean, did you have
20: my grandfather?
7: A love of him? Yeah, Pop.
20: No. Well, he died when I was five.
7: Ah.
20: So I remember him a little bit, but not very much. but, you know, when you read that letter, it kind of choked me up. It's pretty moving that, you know, that would happen. So here's the story. He died, and many years later, there's a guy who's a professor at Georgetown Law School named Brad Snyder, who wrote a massive and excellent biography of Frankfurter, and I'd known him. So he got in touch with me and said, you know, I hear there are these private letters between Frankfurter and your grandfather. Can you get me access to them? So I, you know, went to my dad, no longer with us, and got Brad access. And then afterward, Brad came to me and said, it's crazy for these letters to be sitting in a private law office in New Orleans. You have to put them in a library. So we put them in the library at Tulane. And then when I started working on the book, I read them all, and that's when I really got to know my grandfather.
7: Oh, it's amazing. It's good for the professor for encouraging you that, because he's an amazing man. He's a remarkable man. And I want people to understand, Jacob, your great-great-grandfather, came to the United States with nothing and no prospects, and your grandfather ends up being a Frankfurter confidant, testifying before Congress. And of course, you're now at the New Yorker. When we come back, we're going to talk about the current and the past. You and your great-great-grandfather, Jacob, the man who could speak no English until the end of his life, wrote everything in Hebrew, and was fully Jewish and practicing, by that I mean practicing. And you, who have now fully embraced Judaism in a way that is different from your father. Don't go anywhere, America, except maybe over to Amazon to order Returning. I'll keep my eye on the news. If anything happens in the Middle East, I will let you know. Don't worry about that. Stay tuned.
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7: Welcome back, America. Hugh Hewitt with Nick Lemon. His new book is called Returning. It's a fabulous read. I'm not Jewish. You don't have to be Jewish. You might want to live and love American history. Nick, I interviewed Justice Amy Coney Barrett this past summer and then again on the radio show. She wrote a book called Listening to the Law. She grew up in New Orleans, and I asked her, how's it feel to be the first Southern justice in like 100 years? She said, I'm not from the South. I'm from New Orleans. And so I kept thinking about there's a book within a book in Returning. It's a book about New Orleans. Why did your father, or I know why, but explain to the audience why your father picked New Orleans, penniless and an immigrant leaving the Rhine Valley where German Jews had been sort of unrestricted and almost citizen granted?
20: Well, okay, so it was my great-great-grandfather,
7: that's
20: Jacob.
7: Right.
20: And
7: Jacob.
20: He was born in 1809, same year that Abraham Lincoln was born. He left Germany at the age of 27. He was from a little village called Essenheim, very near the Rhine River, and came alone to New Orleans. So he was part of a little migration. You know, a lot of German-Jewish bachelors came to America, often to the Deep South, and they all started in the exact same job, which is backpack peddler. And that's basically what I think my family had been doing for centuries in Germany, partly because that was what Jews were allowed to do. It was about the only thing they were allowed to do. So, you know, you kind of walk up and down the Rhine River Valley and you sell a few things and you buy a few things and you buy a cow and you sell it later and you, you know, lend people a little money. That's the occupation. And I think the reason he came was that it was a booming area, and the reason it was booming, one of the big reasons, is it was the capital of sugarcane plantation slavery. The U.S. was becoming what it is now, which is a sugar addicted country. And the vast majority of American sugar was produced in this very small area in Louisiana. And that's where my family settled, in a town called Donaldsonville, Louisiana, where we're coming up on 190 years there.
7: It's an amazing story of the South, of the sugar industry, of the Reconstruction South. Indeed, it's kind of interesting during the Civil War what's going on in Donaldsonville as well. But I want to ask you about page 51. Ever since I sat in the Ascension Parish clerk's office looking at these records, I can't get them out of these minds. Those records are the records of your great-great-grandfather factoring, borrowing against the enslaved, and trading in slaves. He's not really a slave owner. He's trading in the credit that slavery, enslaved people do. Yeah. And it hits you like a hammer in the head. And did you think about stopping the project ever?
20: No. I mean, look, first of all, I want to say there was my family's preferred mythology, which is not untrue, is this same great-great-grandfather, after the Civil War, bought a series of small plantations around Donaldsonville for pennies on the dollar. And, you know, at this point, slavery had been abolished, and so he was paying wages to formerly enslaved people. So, you know, by current standards, this is not heroic. It was, you know, overwhelming white supremacy caste system, but it was better than slavery. I went to the Ascension Parish, Louisiana records, and there's this wonderful, all-knowing guy there named Brett Landry. And I said, I want to look up all the records of everything you have about my family going all the way back. And I arrived, and he said, I got a folder for you. And the folder was, as you described, showing my great-great-grandfather engaging in maybe like a dozen transactions in which he was buying and selling human beings for short periods of time. So that's something that has had a profound effect on me. A lot of this research has had a profound effect on me, but that's one of the things, because it really shows, you know, a long ago but direct connection to slavery of me.
7: Let me tell you, though, the line that gets me the most in the book, quote, not so long ago in upstate New York, this is you, Nick Lemon, writing, I met a Southern expatriate who, after we were introduced, complained bitterly about his family's beloved plantation having been lost to the Lemons after the war. And it's hard to imagine that as his family handed down the story, our being Jews, moneylenders, ruthless, would have been omitted. Close quote. You bet it wouldn't have been omitted. Number one, was that at Chautauqua, just by chance, upstate New York? Were you talking at Chautauqua?
20: No. Okay. No, it's not.
7: Number two.
20: It's in different. Okay.
7: He was proud of the family that was slave owners and ran sugar plantations, which was hell on earth for the enslaved. He was proud of that?
20: So, Hugh, you know, look, you and I grew up in very different environments, and I think there's something really useful in life about the experience of growing up in a place and time where the values have very little overlap with the values of the world you live in now. So in the world I grew up in, you know, if you said my family owned an antebellum plantation with a very grand house, you know, a la Django Unchained or something, that would be something you'd be proud of. You know, that wouldn't be something you'd be ashamed of. So it meant you were an aristocrat or something. So, you know, I think that's a very, very Southern thing. I'm sure you've seen The Streetcar Named Desire that Tennessee Williams played.
7: Yes.
20: And you remember when Blanche says, I sold the plantation, Stella.
7: Right.
20: You know, that was the ultimate shame for a Southerner of a certain class was to lose your family plantation, not to have a family plantation.
7: Well, this is all news to me. I've had friends from New Orleans, and I've read about New Orleans and other books, but this is all news to me about Louisiana during the war and in the post-Civil War. Your great-grandfather, Benjamin, He
20: Bernard
7: goes to New York and to Europe during the Civil War. He negotiated the Civil War pretty deftly, actually. But he ends up going back during the Civil War to Louisiana. He is like the most amazing character in this in terms of his travels, and also poignant. He goes to Europe and sees a German-Jewish world that is, I think you said, at the beginning of the German Renaissance, and he doesn't have foreknowledge, of course. It would all be, we got a minute to the break. That's bracing, too.
20: Yeah. No, it's true. There's all this stuff I didn't know. So, you know, basically, real short version of the family, Jacob moves by himself to Louisiana. So you think, okay, he's not going to be Jewish anymore. And he marries a teenage Cajun girl named Marie Bertelot. And there he is. Should I wait until after the break to tell you what happens?
7: Yeah, because people need to hear it to keep it straight. And nothing has happened in Iran that makes me have to break in yet. So Returning is the book. It's at Amazon. No matter who you are, the writing is just beautiful. And the story is an epic American story. It's really an American story. Stay tuned. I'll be right back with Nick Lemon after this.

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2: My great-great-grandmother converts to Judaism and changes her name to Miriam, and then my great-great-grandparents are remarried in a Jewish ceremony. So the family seems to be all set to be owning property in Louisiana and doing business there, but living in New York in a more religious community. And then the Civil War comes along. So what they did was they first sent their, draft-age son and said, go to Europe, get out of this country. And then the parents left the country and went back to the part of Germany they had come from. I think they didn't want to take sides in the war, and I think there was a kind of business reason for that, which is if they were loyal to the Union, all their property would be confiscated by the Confederacy. If they were loyal to the Confederacy, they were not dumb, and they knew they were going to be on the losing side of the war, and then all their property would be confiscated. So they went back to Germany and kind of waited it out. Meanwhile, battles were raging in Donaldsonville, where they were from. And then as the war was ending, they went back to Donaldsonville and started acquiring plantations, as I said, and reopened a store they had had there. So they, again, I was talking about what it's like to grow up in the South, which you were a little astounded by. I'm sure you've seen Gone with the Wind, right?
3: Yes.
2: Okay, so you know the vibe in the white South was, after the Civil War, a civilization lies in ruins. But apparently for my family, they looked at this and they said, oh, this is a great business opportunity for us. We're moving back and acquiring properties for pennies on the dollar. So that's what they did. And for about 50 years, they had a pretty good little empire of plantations and a general store in the town of Donaldsonville.
3: Well, there isn't anyone. I think everyone who reads this is going to wish they had an archive in the family like you have. When you write, and when all those years ago I set my course as a person to investigate things on things that are not immediately visible, that forms an unexcavated structure underlying the life that I live, and then you had to start digging. And when you start digging, you find out all sorts of stuff. It's like addictive, almost.
2: No. The strange thing is, in journalism terms, I was sitting on a story because I knew there was this huge archive of family material in the library at Tulane that one of my cousins had assembled years ago. That you've referred to several times. You know, I can tell you what my relatives were doing almost daily in the 1840s and forward to now. So why didn't I ever look at this material until I was, I had my Social Security card, just to put it mildly. And I think maybe I didn't want to know what I would find, like a connection to slavery. You get older, and I know you're much younger than me, Hugh, but, there's a feeling of it's time to reckon and settle up accounts.
3: Oh, no, we were at school at the same time, Nick. We're the same. You might have a year on me.
2: 2 years younger than me.
3: Yeah.
2: Okay.
3: So we're going to go to break now, and when we come back, I think the most compelling character, well, they're all compelling. Your father, Thomas, really touches me for reasons I'll talk about after the break. I think you've done him great justice, and it's a wonderful, beautiful picture. And you've done yourself well by explaining the difficulty in becoming a New Orleans Reformed Jew. So I don't know if you're Orthodox or conservative in New York now. I'll ask you that after the break. Stay tuned, America. It's an American story. It's called Returning.
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8: 8,000. Welcome back, America. This is my last segment on the air with Nick, but I'm going to keep him for a couple of minutes afterwards, put that on the podcast as a little dessert for those of you who have listened to this. Father wanted to break into New Orleans high society. There would be no Jewish debutante. New Orleans had exiled Jews after embracing the first king of the crew. The first big guy was a Jew, and then there's never been another one. You were the first Jew to get invited to the Squire's Ball, which, by the way, I never knew about. I didn't know anything about New Orleans except what Justice Amy Coney Barrett told me about. And your father's he was blessed with, lucky with friends. Tommy Lehman sounds like a wonderful man, but his toast at your father's 50th birthday, George is the most Christian man I know, and he is a Jew. That's a weird toast. How'd that go over with your father?
9: He liked it. I mean, my father was he was raised in a form of being American Jewish that no longer exists, and it's kind of a distant memory of, you know, very, very, very assimilated form of Reform Judaism. And he wanted to be accepted by the New Orleans social elite that historically had excluded Jews. So he, you know, distanced himself. I guess he never really knew people from the majority Jewish American experience, but to the extent that he did, he distanced himself from them and wanted to sort of ally himself with the non-Jewish elite, which some of whom accepted him and some of whom never accepted him. He was kind of in this in-between place where over to one side are the majority of his own group, and he didn't want to be associated with them. And on the other side was this very small group that he wanted to be a full member of, but they were not fully willing to accept him. So we had this kind of slice that we lived in that was quite narrow. And in Jewish America, it just doesn't really exist anymore.
8: Oh, I would have loved to have gone to the Christmas parties at Corcus. Nick's family home is Corcus. And they would throw big Christmas parties that are extraordinary. You describe yourself in those years as an advanced shallow Jew. I think that's very, very funny. But you become emotional at bar mitzvahs when the Torah is... Are you now conservative or Orthodox, Nick?
9: Conservative.
8: Okay.
9: So a member of a conservative synagogue.
8: And so when they carry the scrolls around, you will tear up. It breaks into a deep part of your soul, and I think that's very touching. I'm curious, have you ever heard of C.S. Lewis's essay, The Inner Ring?
9: Yes, but I haven't read it, unfortunately. I think my wife has read it, but I haven't. She's much better read than me.
8: I would recommend it to you because it's your father's story. I just thought of it over and over. It's not about Christians and Jews. It's about always wanting to be on the inner ring and always discovering that you don't know if you're in or you're out. Tell people a little bit about your modern journey. When did you begin to go from the Reform, very assimilated Jew of New Orleans to a practicing conservative Jew?
9: So I had almost no Jewish education. My father was so assimilated that he would take us to the temple on one day a year, and that was Thanksgiving. So we had no celebrations on Jewish holidays. We did celebrate Christmas very elaborately and Easter a little bit. And so I really didn't know what being Jewish meant. And, you know, around the time that normal Jews would have been bar mitzvahed, my father, I found this through my research. I brought home at the temple, they sent all the kids home with some kind of newsletter. And the newsletter mentioned Israel. And my father kind of blew a gasket and said, Israel must never be mentioned in our temple because that's not part of our religion. So he let me quit my religious education. So I did nothing Jewish from about the age of 12 on, and very little before that. And then I just felt like there was this huge, rich, meaningful world. I had no idea then how all the generations before my father had been very, very engaged with it. And it just seemed to be calling to me, and I didn't know how to enter it, you know, because I would go into services sometimes, and I didn't know what was going on because I'd never been to these services. So it took me decades, really. It's like a 40, 50-year journey, and I'm still not all the way there.
8: Well, it's very well described. And I came in my head to think, there's a thick culture in New Orleans, very thick, and to get into the deep middle of it, you have to do what your father did. And then there's a thick Jewish culture, and you're just getting into the middle of it now, having you can't meld those, you can't blend those two cultures. They're unblendable, right?
9: That's absolutely right. Yeah, you can't blend them at all. So that's where I am now. I live in New York, and I am a loyal and regular member of a conservative congregation and involved in various Jewish activities here. So that's kind of my journey. And my kids, wear Magen David, a Star of David, around their neck on a necklace. And, families change over time.
8: There's a line in the book about you were sitting in New York and you were a wreck, but I failed to note if that's after Katrina or after 10/7. I'm going to talk to you about
9: Katrina.
8: After Katrina. So your hometown is destroyed. What was that like? Yeah. Did you go down there then?
9: No.
8: I haven't thought about that.
9: It was terrible. You know, my dad was born. He was like a typical American, right? He lived to age 97, and he died in the same hospital he was born in, the same hospital I was born in, the same hospital where his mother was a nurse, and. Katrina came along. He said, "Oh, I've been through so many of these hurricanes. I'm not evacuating." So he didn't evacuate, and so there he was. He was stuck, and I was just completely terrified. And that's why I was sitting on the bench in New York, just panicked. And we had this whole drama of figuring out how to get him out of town because you really had to leave.
8: Oh, it's wonderfully told. That part I remember, and the love in the family is very thick. For the audience, I'm going to talk to Nick for 5 or 10 more minutes. It'll be on the YouTube channel as part of the whole interview. I recommend it to you, but I really recommend, no matter who you are or what you are, Jewish, non-Jewish, Christian, atheist, you're going to love returning if you're an American. And you're going to learn more about the American South than you never knew, have you ever known. Stay tuned. I'll come back and finish up today's program.
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8: Welcome back, America. Hugh Hewitt, keeping an eye on the Middle East. Nothing of consequence. You know that we blew up the boats yesterday. And there's a war of words going on. You're just going to have to stay tuned to Larry Elder on the Salem News Channel. See what happens tonight. I do want to remind you, we have a great sponsor, AndrewandTodd.com. 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
15: News this hour from Town Hall. I'm Jason Walker. Texas Attorney General Ken Paxton easily winning the Republican nomination for the Senate, defeating veteran Senator John Cornyn. Paxton had won with the endorsement of President Trump, and he'll be facing Democrat James Tallarico in November. Moscow stepping up its threats to Ukraine in a big way, warning of, quote, consistent strikes on Kyiv targeting its military-industrial complex. It also warns foreign citizens and diplomatic staff members to get out of the city as soon as possible. Ukraine's ambassador to the UN, Andriy Melnyk, says the Kremlin has reached a new low. That's all there is to it.
16: On the night of May 23 to May 24, Russian armed forces launched one of the largest combined attacks against Ukraine, employing hundreds of aerial weapons, including ballistic and cruise missiles, as well as unmanned aerial vehicles. For the city of Kyiv, this was one of the most devastating attacks recorded to date.
15: Well, the Supreme Court refusing to intervene in its discrimination suit led by former Miami Dolphins head coach Brian Flores against the National Football League, allowing the case to proceed toward trial. Now, the justices rebuffed an appeal from the league, which wanted the case handled through its arbitration process rather than open court. Flores had sued the league. Consumer confidence declining, well, slightly this month as gasoline prices stayed high and inflation remained somewhat elevated, as soaring stock prices have neared record levels. More on these stories, townhall.com.
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15: Now, crews are building a temporary octagon-shaped cage on the White House South Lawn. You may be saying, why are they doing that? Well, it's for an upcoming UFC bout. The event is meant to help mark the nation's 250th anniversary, and it just happens to fall on the 80th birthday this summer of President Trump. Online renderings show the fight space ring by red, white, and blue stage beneath an arch with stars and stripes patterns. The cage will be surrounded by more than 5,000 seats with additional large screens nearby broadcasting the fight. President Trump says the demand for tickets is very high. Project part of the Trump's broader White House renovations, including a new patio, presidential walk of fame, and, of course, the ballroom. Breaking news and analysis, townhall.com. Blue Origin Lunar Lander may be launching this fall to help develop the NASA moon base. NASA Administrator Jared Isaacman.
18: Moonbase 1 will be the first privately funded lunar lander mission in history. The Blue Origin Mark 1 Endurance Lander will deliver multiple payloads to the Shackleton Connecting Ridge, a strategic area of the lunar South Pole. In addition to flying two NASA science payloads, SCALPS, a lunar retroreflector array, the mission objective is to demonstrate critical capabilities that reduce risk for the human landing system missions.
15: NASA's Lori Glaze says the manned lunar base will provide the first foothold beyond Earth.
19: With Moonbase, Artemis astronauts will stay longer, explore farther, and conduct the kinds of science that advances exploration itself, understanding how humans operate off-world, how we build infrastructure, and how we prepare for Mars.
15: And more on these stories at townhall.com.
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8: Morning, glory, and evening, grace, America. I'm Hugh Hewitt. Welcome to Tuesday. I hope you had a great Memorial Day weekend. We begin with a member of the President's Cabinet, Kelly Loeffler, who is the administrator at the Small Business Administration. She's been my guest before. What a wild time to be in the Cabinet. Administrator, what's it like in the middle of a war to be in the cabinet with Donald Trump?
21: Well, Hugh, great to be with you again. Look, there has never been a more important time for not just resolving so many national security issues, but economic security issues in this country. And President Trump is moving so quickly to do it on so many fronts. It's a great honor. It's very humbling every day to serve this great president, to serve our nation. Particularly just coming out of Memorial Day, a tribute to those who gave the ultimate sacrifice. And just to be able to give a little something back to our great nation is incredibly humbling, especially for our job creators, many of whom are veterans. So it's incredible to be part of this administration and part of the cabinet.
8: You know, yesterday I did my Memorial Day show with the fund, and they have an apprenticeship program to get wounded veterans into small businesses. And I've been doing that show for 22 years. And sure, you're right. Veterans come back after their service, especially those who are wounded, and they find their niche. They start their businesses. How many of them do that with help from the SBA?
21: Well, Hugh, about 10% of our loans go to veterans who are starting out or growing. And I am the product of a veteran. My dad, the year I was born, along with our farm, started a small trucking company based on what he learned in the military. So I know firsthand what it means to be able to get that veteran support, financing, access to capital, job training, skills training, all that. It's generational. It's so vital. And it's a great honor. And we've got some exciting announcements coming up for our work with veterans.
8: So I want to go back to last month, because I think Small Business Month or Week was last month. Am I right about that?
21: That's right. First week of May.
8: Okay. So what do you do in small business? Look, the war is sucking up all the oxygen. I'm glad to talk a little bit about this, because 9 out of 10 people listening to this show are in business, are in small business. What do you do during Small Business Week?
21: Small Business Week has been celebrated since the 1960s, and we kicked it off with President Trump at the White House, We had over 100 small businesses. This president knows that small business is big business. And it was such an incredible way to start the week to celebrate our job creators. Most businesses in America are small businesses. They work hard. They show up every single day. They should know that there is the commander-in-chief, President Trump. There's no bigger fan of small business than President Trump. And what I saw as I traveled around the country that week, which I do every single week, this week later I'll be in Arizona and New Mexico, what I saw is what this administration is bringing back, which is strength to Main Street through tax cuts, deregulation, fair trade. I mean, just look what fair trade alone is doing, reshoring our manufacturing. Most manufacturers in America are small businesses. You know, you look at skilled trades coming back. That small business week, I met with a welder who now owns the welding business that he apprenticed at several years ago. So that is the American dream, and we're making sure it stays alive and well.
8: So I talked to Doug Burgum in the last couple of weeks and Chris Wright, a couple of your colleagues in the cabinet, and they both remark upon the president's energy and the fact that you have to keep up with Truth Social pretty closely. Do you begin your morning by running over what happened overnight on Truth Social?
21: Well, this is a 24/7 administration, so day blurs into night, and you know we keep focus on, you know, what President Trump has asked us to do in our respective agencies and certainly keep up with current events. And I also do that by being out on Main Street every week. I'm not sitting here in Washington, which I am today, getting ready for tomorrow's cabinet meeting, but importantly, listening to those on Main Street, bringing the ideas back to Washington. And that's what's great, because this president really cares about what's going on. As you know, he takes feedback from everyone. I look forward to updating the president on small business at the cabinet meeting and making sure that the small business owners and entrepreneurs who are becoming small business owners in record numbers know that we are focused on them. And in fact, Hugh, I want to mention we're at all-time highs for small business formation right now in this country. About 500,000 small businesses now. We've surpassed that mark in a month. And so what we're seeing is the confidence on Main Street, knowing that they have tax cuts, fair trade, deregulation, and the list goes on.
8: Okay, now I talked to you about the vice president's effort on fraud, but before I do, I'm just curious. When there's a cabinet meeting coming, he just calls on people, right? Do you know what the order is at all? Do you get any kind of a rundown like I get for my show?
21: Well, look, Hugh, this is the most transparent administration in American history. The American people get to see cabinet meetings, and you know, it rolls out in real time. So we all have active discussions, and the president is very engaging and conversational. He's listening actively to us, and so who knows where the conversation's going to go. We all just come prepared, as we do every single day, and excited to share with the president. In between, though, we're in ongoing conversations with the president. So this isn't a one-off moment. This is a continuation of the ongoing conversation.
8: In the cabinet meeting, it's like a baseball lineup. There's a leadoff hitter. You know, it's Travis Bazana for the Guardians and different. Do you know if you're leading off or batting in the three hole or down in the seven hole? Do you know when you're going to bat?
21: No, this is up to the president. This is his meeting for the American people, and he keeps it engaging and spontaneous. And it's great that Americans at home get to see what's going on.
8: All right, just be honest with me. Do you want to go early or late in the cabinet meeting? Because, I mean, all these other people are off doing their thing. I would think I'd want to go first or second. How about Administrator Leffler?
21: I will go at any moment the president calls on me. I am ready to go. So I don't have a preference.
8: Right answer.
21: I'm just excited to share, to be that voice for small business.
8: All right. Now, I do want to finish by talking about the Vice President Vance has started the fraud effort. SBA has no doubt been, I don't know if people have conned you or not, but you've got to be a mark for everybody who wants to get money, especially during the COVID years. How do you combat that, and are you working with the Vice President's task force?
21: Well, Hugh, we've combated it from day one with a zero-tolerance policy, not just on fraud, but on waste and abuse. And our agency In the last year, we've reduced headcount by 53% while generating record small business loan volume that was legitimate because we implemented a fraud risk framework based on what we saw during COVID. And you're exactly right. PPP, we all remember during COVID, and the economic injury disaster loans came out to the tune of $1.2 trillion during COVID. The Biden OIG said $200 billion of it was fraudulent, and the Biden administration attempted to forgive all the fraudulent loans and just hide it under the rug. Well, we're a key member of Vice President Vance's task force because this is not going to be business as usual. We are going to make sure there's accountability, that people are arrested in jail. We already have that. You can go to the SBA website and see people are serving jail terms for this. There's restitution, not just from people, but from banks who knowingly defrauded the federal government. So thanks to the task force, we are moving very quickly, and we just announced $22 billion in SBA fraudulent PPP loans are being prosecuted not just through IRS but through the DOJ. That's 562,000 borrowers who are going to have their files turned over to the Department of Justice for prosecution. That would have never been possible without this president and vice president's efforts.
8: I am going to put a line under that, and we're going to end there because that's a big number and that's a headline. Administrator Loeffler, always good to talk to you. Come back anytime. Have a good cabinet meeting tomorrow. I'll be watching, as I always do on C-SPAN. I'll see you when you get called. Thank you very much for joining me. Those cabinet meetings are always amusing because nobody quite knows when they're going to go, and they can be very funny. Rubio's very funny at those things. A lot of them are. Hey, did you have a great Memorial Day? I hope you did. We did. I love X on Memorial Day, for the same reason our friends at Americans for Prosperity love it. 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I'll be right back with Michael Duncan. Stay tuned.
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8: Welcome back, America. I saw that this weekend, and I heard the fellas talking about it this morning. I thought I would share it with my audience on the Salem News Channel so they would know what I was talking about. Duncan joins us, Michael Duncan, one of the fellas. And I want to know, Michael, if you're proud of your work there.
27: Yeah, I'm proud of it. It just felt very weird. You know, we've worked our whole careers being behind the camera, helping politicians make ads. So it's very strange to see an ad featuring yours truly. But we had a lot of fun making it. It was a blast.
8: Yeah, you noted on the show today that Smug appears to actually be blind. And he does. And so...
27: He does.
8: Why did he change...
27: Well, it's a running joke on the show, you know, whenever new viewers watch on YouTube, they're like, what's with the blind guy? Of course, you know, the sunglasses are just kind of part of his persona. But if you check the end of the ad, he's sort of looking off camera. And so you might actually think the guy's blind. We had a great time on today's podcast.
8: It was a fabulous podcast. I thought it was like the Daredevil ad for a new trailer for the Daredevil was released. And instead of the D, they've got the R up there. So, Duncan, let's talk a little politics. I'm a John Cornyn guy. They're voting in Texas. I want John to win. He's a layup in November. Prediction?
27: Yeah, I think it's going to be close. You know, I'd probably give the edge to Paxton, considering, you know, that late endorsement from the president. And then you also got to think about, you know, what does a runoff electorate look like? You know, we're coming up into summer here after Memorial Day weekend. It's going to be people who are highly motivated to vote. And so I think the shape of the electorate is going to be more fit for, you know, Ken Paxton, who's, you know, built a career off of winning these statewide runoffs in the state of Texas. So I'd have to give him the edge. I wouldn't count Cornyn out. I mean, their team's been preparing for this for over a year. They got a lot of seasoned hands on that campaign, and they're going to get out the vote. I do expect it to be close, but I would give the edge probably to Paxton as far as like just the situation on the ground.
8: In your day jobs, when you're not playing superheroes and Fox promos, you're actually campaign consultants. So I'm curious, there's a primary electorate, and then there's a runoff electorate, and it drops. How do you find out who's going to turn out for a runoff?
27: I mean, well, you're looking at a number of things. You're looking at vote history, right? So you're looking for people who voted in 3 or 4 or 4 or 4 of the last primaries, whether you're a Republican or a Democrat. And those are going to be your highly engaged, high propensity to vote runoff targets. And so those people are the people who you really need to persuade and make sure, because you know they're showing up and you want them to vote for your guy or gal, right? And so that's going to be a subset of the larger, you know, primary universe of voters. So they tend to be extremely motivated, plugged into politics. And so, you know, I think that probably favors Paxton rather than a more casual voter who has their eyes already on the general election. If, you know, you want Republicans to win, Cornyn's probably a safer pick, obviously. He's got a lot of money and obviously name ID, and he's polling a little bit better in a general election environment. And Ken Paxton's going to have to raise, you know, $100 million. It's going to be a very expensive race. And money is fungible, right? And if we have to spend more money as a Republican in Texas, it means less money for North Carolina, Michigan, Maine, all of those places that Republicans are also hoping to win so they can keep the majority.
8: Now, I don't want to put you on the spot, but I'm going to put you on the spot. If you've got major markets down there all over the place. We're on right now in Houston, Dallas, San Antonio, you name it, McAllen, up in the Panhandle, we're on. When you have to spend money in a lot of in a place with that many markets, how do you do it? Is it just points? Just wherever they are?
27: Well, I mean, if you're talking about traditional television, yeah, I mean, you're talking gross ratings points. And, you know, Houston DMA or the Dallas DMA ain't cheap. You know, we know that. Not to mention the other places you were mentioning where, you know, you've got some inefficient DMAs. So it's a ton of money for television. You know, obviously with the advent of digital campaigning, social media, and connected TV and all of those sorts of things, you can be more efficient than buying just linear television, but it's still going to be, you know, over $100 million race.
8: All right, now I'm going to switch to the war, but first I have to ask you a sports question. You're my resident sports guy, even though you're from Indiana. You do know something about basketball. Cavs get swept by the Knicks. 4 games in a row, blown out. Kenny Atkinson get fired?
27: Yeah, I think it's probably time to turn the page. Although the Knicks, you know, you got to hand it to the Knicks. The Knicks are a great team, high-scoring team, fun to watch. You know, so I don't know. I would think it would be time to turn the page. But, you know, the Knicks aren't a slouch.
8: The reason I think it's a yes is they were 22 points ahead. The Cavaliers were 22 points ahead in game one with 8 minutes to go. Win that game and it's completely different, fall apart and collapse and it's over. All right. I want to go to the Middle East. There is no news. I'm following the news. We don't know anything. What do you think is going on there?
27: Oh, gosh. I wish I knew the answer to that question. I would say it's a little bit of column A and a little bit of column B. It's we want peace, but we don't want peace at any cost, right? And I think at the end of the day, President Trump, the administration, seems to be committed to the thing that we started this conflict with, and that is Iran will never have a nuclear weapon. There's a lot of ways to get to that, and the specifics are important, but I think that is basically our guiding light in all these negotiations.
8: Now, earlier today, there was a report that Operation Freedom had been resumed, and CENTCOM just put out a press release literally minutes ago. No, it hasn't. So this is an information space where everybody's trying to play with our heads. How are you wending your way through that?
27: Yeah, it's confusing, right? Because you've got negotiations to resolve this conflict, but then you also have Iran, you know, doing things in the Strait of Hormuz that we don't like. And I think, you know, the United States always reserves at a time and a place of their choosing to take action if they think they have to. And so I think we're going to continue to see that. unless Iran decides they actually want peace. It's always tough to figure out here, and Hugh, you know this, you know, when dealing with the Iranians, whether it's actually in good faith, you know. Time will tell here, but we have to be clear-eyed about getting out of this deal what we want.
8: Amen. Michael Duncan of the Fellas, when they put that R up in the sky, Duncan scrambles. They all scramble to the Fella Cave. Wherever the Fella Cave is, they scramble for it. Thank you, Mr. Duncan. I still can't believe that ad. Don't go anywhere, America. If you haven't seen that, you should watch the Salem News Channel. Stay tuned.
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8: Welcome back, America. 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I'm leaving it to Lilacs to explain to you what happened in the Middle East. James, as in James Lilacs, that's Substack.com. What was that all about?
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2: I don't know who you would take that to. Your superior, who would probably say, look, I got my orders, go ahead, it's going to be fine. But then again, aren't we told constantly that martyrdom is the highest thing to which they aspire? For all we know, the guys were just pushing each other out of the way, saying, no, it's my turn. I must be the glorious martyr at this point. But somehow that doesn't seem to fit the characteristic of these particular guys. Yeah, not a wise idea. It's been my experience on the lakes of Minnesota that when you give me Evan Rude and power it up and go, you know, out there to troll for some lunkers, that you probably think you're going to come back in the day and not be irrigated 100 times by some automatic weapon fire.
3: So you and I have been doing this for 25 years, and you can read James at jameslilacs.substack.com, and that's been 3.5 wars, maybe 4, depends on how you count. Has there ever been a more confused, and by the way, the fog of war is exactly right, and it's purposeful, I think, on our part. Has there ever been this foggy?
2: No, never so. I actually know more about what's going on in Ukraine, I think, because I follow a bunch of mill bloggers and Ukrainian bloggers who recirculate the panic remarks of the Russian mill bloggers and the rest of it. There are maps, there are arrows. I've got a basic idea of how the line goes back and forth and back and forth, and if Kyiv's going to be hit, what the response is going to be, and the fractious nature of the Russian government, which could topple at any time, which we've been hearing for 4 years now. I got a better idea than that than I do what's actually the United States is doing, what we have in the region, what we're doing. I don't. So, but again, I hate to say I'm content to be ignorant. But if I thought that I knew everything, I would be suspicious, because there's absolutely no way that I would. So we'll have to wait for the book to be written or the final deal to be made.
3: Okay, last question. Your friend and my acquaintance, the big Uke, how's he taking the war in Ukraine?
2: The crazy Uke, you mean? Yeah. You know, it's been hard. It's hard for him because he knows people there, because he knows the terrain. The family goes so far back. But he is confident, as a lot of them are, and there are times when we'll exchange something that just happened and clink glasses and Slava Ukraina. So, yeah, he's hopeful, and I hear a lot of people on the Ukrainian side who are increasingly hopeful this time around. Nobody thought that they would last 4 days, let alone as long as they have. And I read the other day about an ingenious device they had where they put up a weather balloon, it floats into Russia, and then drops a drone which goes on. That's smart. These guys are adaptable. And so that's why I think in the end, Ukraine will not be defeated.
3: I read this weekend they're going to produce 2 million. And yes, you heard that right, America. 2 million drones in Ukraine.
2: Yeah.
3: I don't know how long it would take America to get 2 million drones bought by the Pentagon, but I don't think it would be 4 years. What do you think?
2: Well, we'll see. I mean, from what I understand, the people that I've talked to, and I actually have, we become a lot more flexible and adaptable about scaling up to these things because we realize that the future requires. But I will tell you this. I woke up this morning and wrote down a dream that I had, a dream where they went to Putin and they said, Putin, there is a special sacred petrified tree in the Kremlin that is leaking oil. And he says, is that bad? And they say, oh, it's happened before. And when he says, well, when has it happened before? They said, oh, 1905 and 1917. Of the dream that I had. So I wrote it down, and I thought, I hope my dreams were prescient about the strange leaking petrified oil tree in the basement of the Kremlin.
3: That is about the strangest dream, and very date-specific, by the way.
2: Very date-specific.
3: 2005 and 2017. Lilacs, thank you. Lilacs, and follow him at lilacs.substack.com. I'll be right back, America. Stay tuned.
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8: Welcome back, America. I'm Hugh Hewitt. That music means David M. Drucker, chief political writer for the Dispatch, joins us. David, it's election day in Texas. I'm a big John Cornyn fan. I'm a big Chip Roy fan. Both of them are underdogs, but with a shot to win. How late do you think we're going to have to wait tonight to get those races called?
9: I just don't anticipate we're going to have to wait too late. Now, you know, for those of us on the East Coast, it'll be a little bit late, but Texas is only an hour behind. You know, unless this thing were to go to a photo finish, it's just I haven't seen any data that suggests that, but these runoffs sometimes break late, the way primaries can break late. So let's see what happens.
8: You know, X is very anti-Cornyn. And I get that, the ex-activists, but that's not the real world. The real world is a primary in which Cornyn won. He beat Paxton and Wesley Hunt with third. President endorsed, allegedly because he'd seen polling. I'm not sure why John Cornyn's 100% with the president. And he made himself some enemies in the Senate in doing so. My argument on Friday, on Saturday on Fox or Sunday morning on Fox was, President might be better off if John Cornyn won this thing, because he's got trouble in the Senate, doesn't he?
9: Yeah, he does. And Cornyn would be the president would be a whole lot better for a number of reasons. If you're looking at it from the point of view of both electoral politics and the midterm elections and Washington politics, right? I mean, John Cornyn has been a loyal foot soldier for Trump. He's been a loyal Republican. One of the sins he's been dealing with voters in Texas is that he's old school, you know, whether you like this or not, he's old school. So he doesn't spend a lot of time on cable news. He governs, and he governs with what's presented to him. If there's a Democratic president, he does the best to achieve legislative outcomes that are possible with that Democrat in the White House. When there's a Republican in the White House, which has been Trump, two of the last three terms, then his accomplishments are a little bit more favorable. You know, the Republican voters tend to like that more. But what he does is he governs, then he goes home every 6 years and he says, here's why you should rehire me. I talked to a lot of Republican voters in Texas who took that as a sign that he wasn't paying attention to them except when he needed to get reelected. And it's just his way of doing things is, I'll do the work, then I'll come to you when it's time to reinterview.
8: What about Chip Roy, who is the opposite? I mean, Chip Roy is never not on TV. He lives on TV. Fiery guy. I've endorsed him. I like Chip. I've known him a while. Why is he not favored?
9: I don't totally understand that race, Hugh, just because I have not covered it that closely. What I will tell you is, and this doesn't totally – I mean, there's no really clean-cut way to understand this, but there's a lot of anti-incumbent fervor going on in Republican circles. And, you know, that's why John Cornyn, in part why he was having some trouble. Chip Roy could be suffering from some of that. He's had to work hard in his congressional races. And people have been looking for something fresh for the office they're voting for. I mean, Ken Paxton's been in office quite a long time, so it's not like they're replacing, you know, they'd be replacing John Cornyn with a fresh face, but they would be replacing a sitting senator with a new senator. Obviously with the attorney general's race, either of them will be new. But it just could be a case of people that have itchy trigger fingers. And of course, you know, Chip Roy didn't go along with all that stolen election stuff, and that's been difficult for some Republicans to live down in primaries.
8: Now, Mr. Tallarico is weird. I want to quote the president. He's right. He's weird. But Act Blue is going to raise $3 billion. I don't know what they're going to raise for him if it's Ken Paxton. I don't think they'll try very hard if it's John Cornyn, but I think they're going to find that he's a money machine. What say you on that prediction?
9: Yeah, well, you know, obviously, just like Win Red, Act Blue's a fundraising conduit, and I think that James Tallarico's going to excite a lot of small dollar donors on the Democratic side who will give through Act Blue, and particularly if Ken Paxton's the nominee. I don't think that Tallarico will raise as much money if Cornyn's the nominee, but he'll still raise a lot. But with Paxton as the nominee and the belief that it's possible to defeat a flawed candidate in an otherwise very difficult state for Democrats, he's going to raise money hand over fist. That's not going to be an issue. I think the question will be, can Ken Paxton do something he's never done before, because he's never had to, but he's not been good at it, and that is raise money. He'll get some small dollar Trump-style donations for sure. I think the low-propensity Trump voter might, you know, warm to him, and I'm sure the president will encourage donations to him, at least theoretically. I do know that a lot of Republican groups that traditionally give in a race like this won't give in a race like this if it's Paxton.
8: I want to switch now over to Graham Plattner. I have never seen a stack of bad stories pile up this quick. The Nazi tattoo is like a month ago. So we've had just day after day of this guy is not merely violent and extreme and bigoted and sexist. He's sadistic, and he's going after veterans. He's going after Medal of Honor recipients, their loved ones, and they're dead, and their loved ones are not putting up with it. Does he Do you think there are two Democrats on there? The governor didn't drop out. I mean, her name's on the ballot. So is David Costello. Graham Plattner might have Bernie Sanders on his side, but what about that drip, drip, drip of the worst stories I've seen? Real, I don't know how you survive that much lead.
9: Yeah, well, I mean, I suppose the same way Ken Paxton's been surviving that much lead, right? I mean, this is a little bit of a different thing, but, you know, Democratic voters are hungry for change. They're hungry for somebody who fights. And a lot of times the way voters look at these imperfections and flaws and downright bad behavior and things of that nature, right, just downright bad, not good stuff, is, well, you're a normal person who hasn't lived a perfect life. It's about time we have somebody like you rather than these perfect cookie-cutter politicians. And that,
8: you know, but prostitutes in South America, stuff I can't even say on the air about portable toilets, it's the kind of stuff where you wouldn't want the guy living next door to you, much less as your senator.
9: Yeah, well, I mean, look, I'm just pointing this out to say that Democratic voters, it may turn out, are a lot like Republican voters in that there's a lot they can stomach if you're the right kind of candidate at the right time. I am not defending Graham Plattner. Everything you've mentioned about him is absolutely true, and I'll be writing about it. And I think Democrats who have been very critical of Republicans and their support for Trump, as they see it, have a lot to answer for if they're going to put up with Graham Plattner, but so far they are.
8: Yeah, it will be an interesting article. I look forward to reading that in the Dispatch. David M. Drucker, follow him on X. Follow me in the next segment. Stay tuned to the Hugh Hewitt Show on the Salem News Channel, Salem Radio Network, and all of our great affiliates, north to south, east to west. I'm Hugh Hewitt.
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0: Me too.
8: Welcome back, America. I'm Hugh Hewitt. Thank you for watching today. I do want to say the Cavaliers announced that they're keeping Kenny Atkinson, so that's good news. I was in favor of that. Harden will play for a full year with the Cavs, and that'll make him better, and Mobley will get bigger and better and more experienced, and Kenny Atkinson's a good coach. They just actually ran out of gas. It was the reason you want to win early in a series so you can get some rest, and there's a reason why you want to win the most games so you can have the home field advantage. And there's a reason why you don't want to blow a 22-point lead in the first game, and that's why. So we'll keep you posted on that. Nothing new on the war in Iran. Nothing new on Iran's response. But the Khamenei 2.0, who is allegedly alive, keeps pointing out, posting stuff that Israel must be destroyed. Meet the new boss, same as the old boss. If he's even alive, we don't know. I do know that Prison Fellowship every year comes down to this last week, and they really need your help so that they can get an accurate head count of how many kids they can afford to scholarship to an Angel Tree summer camp. Now, these are kids, you know, they're 7 to 14, 15 years old. They get a week out in the outdoors, mom and or dad, usually dad, but it can be mom and it can be both parents, are in prison, so money is tight. They normally don't get a chance to do the kind of stuff like rafting and horseback riding and squirt gun fights and shaving cream fights and jumping on the blob off of the high board and singing and laughing and doing skits and the whole nine yards and races. If you're watching on the Salem News Channel, you see the great thing. But it costs $200 a kid, $200, and you can't, they do it as economically as it can be done. They've been doing it for years, and they have camps all over the country, and they just have to figure out how many kids can they send, because it depends on how much money do they raise. So this is the last week. I'm asking you if you can give $20, that's a tenth of the scholarship. It'll all add up. If you can give $200, you're making another kid get there to camp, and their life has changed, the trajectory of their life has changed. Everything changes. So the banner at the top of HughHewitt.com is the best and safest way to give. But you can also give by calling 888-206-2764. 888-206-2764. 888-206-2764. Probably not a lot of you have visited a prisoner. You know, when you do the for the least of me, you do it for me. That's feed the hungry, clothe the naked, visit the prisoner. Not a lot of you visit the prisoner, but those of you who aren't, visit the prisoner people. This, I think, counts. This, I think, counts. You're sending the prisoner's child to camp. That counts. So please be as generous as you can. Head over to HughHewitt.com. Come right back for Brett Baer, who's in California, my old stomping grounds at the Nixon Library. I'll talk about it with Brett right after the break and about the war and the non-war, whatever's going on. We'll find out from Brett coming up. Hour two of today's Hugh Hewitt Show on the Salem News Channel, Salem Radio Network, and the wonderful affiliates we've got out there.
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2: News this hour from Town Hall. I'm Jason Walker. A Republican remapping effort in South Carolina has failed.
23: South Carolina's Senate has rejected President Donald Trump's push to redraw the state's congressional districts in hopes that Republicans could get an extra seat in the U.S. House on Capitol Hill. The South Carolina House passed the measure a week ago, but the state senators were more skeptical of the effort, worrying that the move could backfire and get an extra Democrat elected. Some state senators also worried that holding yet another primary in August using the new congressional maps would present logistical problems. I'm Lisa Dwyer.
2: President Trump says his latest physical exam, very good.
24: The report on the president's health coming from Donald Trump himself. He takes to his social media page on Truth Social writing, just finished my six-month physical at Walter Reed Military Medical Center. Everything checked out perfectly in capital letters. Thank you to the great doctors and staff, exclamation point. Heading back to the White House.
2: That is correspondent Laura Winters reporting. Asian shares mostly higher. Oil prices have fallen after the U.S. stock market rose to records on Tuesday. Consumer confidence declining slightly this month as gasoline prices stayed high. Inflation remains somewhat elevated, as soaring stock prices have neared record levels. The Conference Board's Consumer Confidence Index slipped 0.7 points to 93.1 in May, the first decline in 3 months. Donald E. Newhouse is dead at 96. He was president of one of the largest family-controlled publishing companies in the nation and was with the Associated Press. More on these stories, Town Hall.
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2: A train traveling at high speed hit a minibus as it crossed a railway Tuesday in Belgium, killing 4 people, including 2 children, and injuring 5 other youngsters. A security camera showed the minibus drove around the crossing barrier, the train traveling at 80 miles per hour, of course, unable to stop in time.
26: That vehicle right behind me is getting loaded onto a tow truck. Its entire front is pancaked. All of the front is really just sheared off. Nobody on the train was injured, and the train suffered very little damage.
2: That is correspondent Sam McNeil. Scripps National Spelling Bee, moving from suburban Maryland to downtown Washington, and most spellers and families don't really appreciate that. Bee is being held at Constitution Hall, a nearly century-year-old concert venue just blocks from the White House. Breaking news and analysis, townhall.com. Well, drivers in Massachusetts who work for, say, Uber and Lyft have now become the first in the nation to certify a union. Bob Agnew has more.
27: The move is a milestone in a growing effort to organize gig economy workers. Drivers say rising gas, insurance, and maintenance costs, along with sudden app deactivations, have left many struggling financially. Drivers are also worried about the expansion of self-driving vehicles. Similar organizing efforts are underway in other states, including California and Illinois. Bob Agnew reporting.
2: British Petroleum ousting its chairman over what it calls very serious concerns related to standards, oversight, and conduct. The departure was abrupt and totally unexpected, with Albert Manifold having been appointed to that position just last year, BP naming board member Ian Tyler as the interim chair. More on these stories, townhall.com.
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8: Morning, glory, and evening, grace, America. I'm Hugh Hewitt, joined by the one and only Brett Baer, chief political correspondent for Fox News, host of Special Report, which tonight will be airing from the Nixon Library in Yorba Linda, where Brett will be doing a talk and book signing about the case for an America, the case for America, and arguing on behalf of our nation, is number one New York Times bestseller. Brett, congratulations on that. Number one is kind of hard to do, so that's a nice surprise.
4: First week out, yeah. Thanks for being a part of it, Hugh. Obviously, we used a lot of contemporary voices, including yours, as well as voices of the founders and other presidents. But when history becomes number one in the New York Times bestseller list, I think that's a decent sign as we head to America 250. I'm psyched to be here at the Nixon Library and Museum, and I'm actually staged in your old office getting ready for this book event. I'll do the show from out here, and I think I've done pretty much every book to a great, great crowd that fills the East Room here at the library.
8: And the Overflow Room. I want people to know, if they're listening in L.A. right now, you'll be done at 4 o'clock Pacific Coast time. What time's the event going to get underway tonight, Brett?
4: The event's at 7 Pacific
8: time.
4: And
8: perfect.
4: So you got plenty of time, and we'll do a big event in the East Room, Q&A. About the book, and I'll speak for a little bit, and then we'll do a big signing out front. And so, you know, I'll stay for sign as many books as I can. It's been really
8: I want people to know it's
4: reaction.
8: A great venue, and Brett gets right up there close to the people. There are usually 700, 800 people there for Brett, and I think especially this year, the case for America and arguing on behalf of our nation, you'll get the Patriots out. You'll get some youngsters out, I hope, and I hope people don't forget. And, you know, Memorial Day does screw up every schedule in the world, and they're thinking, I'm going to go Brett Baer tomorrow, and they think it's Monday, but it's Tuesday. It's tonight in Yorba Linda at 7 p.m. Brett, what do you make of my theory? I think your book is clicking because it's the 250th. You think you're getting back wind at your back because of that?
4: Yeah, I think it is. I mean, I think there is also this hunger to talk about something bigger, you know, 30,000 feet. There's a lot of back and forth with politics, but we as a country have a lot of great things that we've not only overcome and been past things. We've been in dark places before, but there is a lot to look at and say we are lucky to be here as we get ready for July.
8: And you're a great supporter of the presidential libraries, not just the Nixon Library, but all of them. And they are all committed to civics. As you know, Jim Byron was back there helping Marco Rubio as the deputy archivist for a year and a half for President Trump, but he's back now at the Nixon Library. And all of them are throwing in big time on the civics thing, so you'll get the benefit of that as well. And I think the Presidential Library serve a great purpose that way.
5: They really do. I mean, they're treasure troves. Each one of these books that I've done of the six presidents, you know, it's, we've uncovered these nuggets of history, and that made the quilt of the stories that we told in those books. This book combines all of that as well as contemporary voices. You know, I'm here at the library, and there's a America 250 exhibit that I've just been walking around. Amazing stuff, including a copy of the Declaration of Independence that was used to send to the colonies as it was done. So, I mean, it just ties into everything as we get ready for this anniversary.
8: Well, let's turn to the headlines, Brett, because I know you've been covering the war as close as well as anyone, with sources that are the equal of anyone. I'm in the fog of war. I have no idea what's going on. What's your assessment of what's going on?
5: Listen, I've talked to the president a few times. There are some days where he feels optimistic. Other days he feels like he's dealing with negotiators from the mafia. I think that the biggest thing that we know to be true is that the communication and command and control in Iran is haphazard. And it's there is a very public debate between the IRGC and the president of Iran just yesterday opening up Internet access. And the IRGC said he doesn't have the authority to do that. I think that that's what we're seeing, this push and pull, this tug. You know, if the IRGC wins out, I don't think there's going to be a deal. But, you know, Marco Rubio and others suggest, you know, there's still time and it may take days.
8: Well, the Internet got back up to 35% operability today. I don't know if it's dropped down again in the hours since I began my program, but it got up to 35% of their standard usage. So some people are getting on. So we should be able to get some reports about the dire conditions in Iran. Let me ask you about the incident yesterday. In the middle of these negotiations, the IRGC sends out two boats, two speedboats, and they're trying to drop mines, and we destroy them. Then they try and shoot down one of our airplanes, and we destroy their missile site. That's not, like, ideal. That might be the command and control problem you're talking about.
5: Yeah, I mean, if you have some portion of that leadership saying death to America still stands for us, that's not exactly a negotiating ploy. And I think that there is a definite split here. And, I don't know. You know, they called the U.S. military, obviously called that a defensive action with the mines and with what happened with the shot at the plane. But they're not – they're only hours away from pulling the trigger on a more offensive operation taking out other targets. And I think that the real question is, will the strait open, and what happens with the nuclear material? Those two things are kind of cut and dry.
8: Now, meanwhile, Times of Israel is reporting tonight that the Israeli Defense Forces have pushed north of their previous boundary, north of the Lebanon security zone. Prime Minister Netanyahu is saying they are seizing strategic positions. But it looks to the casual observer like me, oh, they're going further north than they've gone since the 1982 war. And that's because of the drones and the line of sight and all the different things like that. Do you think those two can be uncoupled in the eyes of the radicals in Iran, the people who are the hardest of the hardcore?
5: I don't, actually. And that's another, you know, element of this as these negotiations continue. Clearly, Israel's made it clear, and Bibi Netanyahu was on the phone with President Trump today, and we understand the message was we have to go after Hezbollah because negotiating with Lebanon is not succeeding in stopping the threat from Hezbollah. And they've had a lot of success, obviously, with the pagers and everything else, but the threat and the incoming is still coming.
8: All right, now I want to switch over to politics, Brett. I am a big fan of John Cornyn. He's been a guest for every year that I've been on the air, often Supreme Court justice in Texas, man of the law, very senatorial, very, very constructive for Texas. And I think Ken Paxton has his work cut out for him. If he wins the nomination, I think he could very well lose. So it was easy for me. Why is that happening, do you think?
5: I don't know the answer to that, other than the president made a decision. That's where he was putting his weight on the scale. You know, there were a couple of dust-ups with John Cornyn, and, you know, he's old-school Republican of the mold of Mitch McConnell, but he has supported the president a lot. You know, it depends on what percentage you look at on the voting. I think this is about, you know, appealing to the base, which feels that Ken Paxton is more in line with where they are. He obviously has vulnerabilities, as we talked about many times, but so does Tallarico in Texas. And I don't know why he weighed in the way he did. I haven't asked him specifically about that. But I wouldn't be surprised if there's, you know, a tight race here. Cornyn has a lot of history in Texas, and you never know.
8: I'll be watching tonight. I assume there will be election coverage later in the night on Fox.
5: Yep.
8: Let me finish by talking about Graham Plattner, because I have never seen a series of negative stories. I mean, really powerful negative stories stack up, beginning with the Nazi tattoo, but to this weekend, the portable potty story, the American sniper story, the wounded veteran who took to the internet story. He is a ricochet rabbit, out of control leftist. Do you think there's a chance that maybe Janet Mills gets back in? She's still on the ballot.
5: Well, it's tough to imagine, because you look at the rally that Bernie Sanders had for him just the other day, yesterday, and you know, there's passion on the far left of the party, even after all of this. And, you know, there are Democrats weighing in about some of those posts, like the "he should have died" post about the veteran. And
8: yeah,
5: I think that's a problem. It is something that Susan Collins is probably going to jump on. And the question is whether the populism on the left can overcome some of that.
8: We will find out tonight. And Brett Baer, good luck at the Nixon Library tonight at 7 p.m. Pacific time. If you're driving around California, there are still tickets available. Go down to Yorba Linda, meet Brett, get a book signed. You'll enjoy The Case for America, an argument on behalf of our nation. Thank you, Brett. Watch him as well, 6 p.m. Eastern on Special Report. Stay tuned.
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8: Welcome back, America. I'm Hugh Hewitt, joined by Bethany Mandel. She, the co-host or the co-author of the MomWars.substack.com. Bethany, do I have a book for you? This is called Returning by Nicholas Lehman. And it is a search for home across three centuries. Nick grew up as a reformed, barely Jewish kid. The fifth generation, his great-great-grandfather, Jacob Lehman, came to the country in the mid-1800s. Then Bernard Lehman moved back to New Orleans. Montefiore Lehman, his grandfather, was on the Harvard Law Review with Felix Frankfurter. His father, Thomas Lehman, did everything he could to assimilate into New Orleans, but of course he was always a Jew. And then Nick is this great writer for The New Yorker and Dean Emeritus at the Columbia. It's a story about American Jewry that I know nothing about New Orleans and very little about American Jewry. Do you know about the split between German Jewry and East German Jewry? I mean Eastern European Jewry?
17: I don't think so.
8: Well, apparently, the German Jews, like Walter Lippmann, really did not like the millions of Eastern European Jews coming and wrecking their good deal. And they were themselves anti-Semitic. But because of the unusual nature of his family, the archive is fabulous. And so returning, here's the sad part. I want to know if you agree with me. I think it's the best book I've read in many years without even coming close. I don't think he'll win any awards because he's Jewish. What do you think?
17: No, that's a thing. It's a real thing. It's very hard for authors to get book deals and get on the New York Times bestseller list, but I actually have a bone to pick with you about your book recommendations.
8: Uh-oh.
17: You do this to me with a lot of frequency. You tell me to read a book, and then I go and I read the book. I do my homework. Looming Tower, Rachel Goldberg Poland's book, I sobbed through that book.
8: Oh, yes. Myself,
17: expecting you to talk to me about it the next week. I do my homework, and I go and I read the books that you demand, and then you don't quiz me on it afterwards.
8: Well, I don't know that I could. Okay, I will ask you about Rachel's book. As a mom, how much more significantly difficult is it for you to read it than as a dad or a granddad?
17: It was very painful. I mean, I have four boys. Hirsch was her only son, who was taken into Gaza and executed a year into his captivity almost. But I knew a lot of the people that she was talking about, including John and Rachel themselves. And so it was very painful from a personal perspective, which is why I was mad at you for demanding that I read it. And then you never asked me about it afterwards.
8: Until I See You Again is one of the most touching books.
17: It's so powerful.
8: Sorrow-inducing. That's not returning. Returning is an education.
17: Okay, good.
8: Returning is
17: a
8: fabulous... And Jacob, you're a convert, right?
17: kind of. My dad was Jewish. My mom was Catholic.
8: You're a convert. And so his great-great-grandmother is a convert. And there are other converts in here. And the whole meshing of the conservative Orthodox reform, I don't know. I don't know any of this stuff. And I think you'll find it fascinating, and it will not be sad. It's not sad. It's difficult, but I'll go there. Now, let me ask you about Graham Platner, because I was talking about John Cornyn. I love John Cornyn. I think he's a great – I hope everyone in Texas goes out and vote for him. But he's an old-school Republican like me. You know, he's been around – he's a Reagan Republican. And so I think sometimes people in Texas – online are very angry about, I don't know what they're mad about because he's a great senator. But what about Graham Platner? Can you imagine a Democrat voting for him after everything that has come out about him?
17: It's really wild. And it was interesting because over the weekend, there was a Democratic representative who said, like, this should be disqualifying. And, you know, a lot of Democrats scolded Republicans about the fact that a lot of us fell in line behind Trump when they felt like we shouldn't. And to them, I say, here's your moment, y'all, with someone way more problematic than Donald Trump. Graham Platner is an objectively bad person. And he has the record to prove it on his Reddit. Like, that's all you need is to just go through everything he ever said on Reddit. And it's very clear. And so here you go, Democrats. Here's your moment to, you know, decide if you want to stand behind a guy who knowingly had a Nazi symbol tattooed on his chest for 18 years. And don't give me that I didn't know it, because he was telling people years and years and years before he decided to run for Senate, this is my Totenkopf. That I can tell you with certainty. And so it is very frustrating watching Democrats refuse to distance themselves from someone that should not be a defining person for them and for their philosophy and their beliefs or whatever. But this is the problem with the left. They have decided to go the route of the DSA. And these people are radicals. A man running, Adam Hamawi, running for the House seat in New Jersey, who's probably going to win his primary, and he's definitely going to win the general. He's friends with the blind sheik. He was a character witness for the blind sheik. This is what the Democratic Party has become. And
8: you learned about
17: so
8: the blind sheik in the Looming Tower, didn't you?
17: I did, which you told me to read, and it was very educational. And then you never asked me about
8: it. Well, I just said. I just asked you about it, so check that out. So Fetching Mrs. Hewitt is reading the blind sheik and or the Looming Tower. And she looks at me and says, why do I have to do that? And I said, you have to do this because you have to know how crazy these people are. And by these people, I mean the radical radicals on both Shia and Sunni extremes. And that's why I don't think the president's going to be able to pull off a deal with Iran. Do you?
17: No, I don't. I don't. I don't think that there's a deal possible. This is a suicidal regime and run by suicidal maniacs. And you really get that picture very clearly when you read The Looming Tower. And I'm shocked that someone who lives in your home has not been browbeaten into reading it, because that was the very first question you asked me the very first time we spoke.
8: Well, I do that with the first time I have guests on. And the reason I have been browbeat her, because I am married to her and she will browbeat back. And I don't want to be browbeaten about vegetables. I don't like them. The IDF pushes north of Lebanon security zone. Netanyahu says Israel seizing strategic positions. That's at the top of the Times of Israel. You know people who live in the north. They're applauding, are they not?
17: I think that they're hoping that that this solves the crisis of the fact that drones have been coming over and rockets have been coming over. I used to know people who live in the north. I don't anymore because they moved, because it became an untenable place to live.
8: So my view is they have to go as far north as it takes to stop the drones. Agree?
17: I mean, easy for me to say from here in Maryland, but, I mean, probably, yeah.
8: Well, if only because he's got to stand for election in 3 months. He can't stand for election if the people in Galilee can't live in Galilee, right?
17: I guess, but I think he's got far bigger problems than that. I wish him luck.
8: Are you making a prediction that Mr. Bennett is the next prime minister now?
17: I mean, there's a lot of anger across the board at Netanyahu. He is the king of political strategy. I'm not writing him off, but he's got an uphill battle.
8: Okay, Bethany Mandel, we'll continue to talk about that. Don't forget, returning, there'll be a quiz next week in addition to When I See You Next. When I See You Again. Thank you, Bethany. Follow her on X at Bethany Shondark, reader at themomwars.substack.com.
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8: Welcome back, America. I'm Hugh Hewitt. I hope you check Town Hall every day. If you do, you are up to date on the work of Kyle Olson, my guest right now. He's been doing quite a lot of eye-opening work on what the Department of Homeland Security did and did not do with children and with sex trafficking in Midtown New York. Kyle, I want to start with that latter story. when I go to New York, I stay on 44th Street. That brothel you were covering was two blocks over, and nobody knew about it. How does that even happen?
2: Well, that's a very good question. And, yes, if you look at the map of Midtown Manhattan, it was literally between Fox News Channel and NBC News, two of the largest media networks in the world. And also, it was right in the Diamond District, which all over the Diamond District, it says it's being monitored by the NYPD by camera. And this was happening right under people's noses. So it's a good question.

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2: Hundreds of thousands of unaccompanied alien children coming across the border. Now, obviously, you had Mayorkas, who was incompetent, and he was allowing these kids to come across the border. But once they came across the border, they were essentially under the protection, if you want to call it that, of Health and Human Services, which, of course, was Becerra. And what these videos show, which, as you said, you can find them at townhall.com. Just search my name, Kyle Olson. But what you can see is agency workers, so agencies that were getting federal money, but then also individuals that were working for the federal government, just saying just plainly that kids were being sold, kids were going to cartels, kids were being prostituted, all sorts of horrible things. And the bottom line was the Trump administration, or the Biden administration, whether it was Biden himself, whether it was Mayorkas, whether it was Becerra, they knew what was going on, and they did nothing to stop it.
3: I don't know if you saw the debate or the interview. It was actually an interview with Channel 9 where Javier Becerra said, oh, we didn't lose those kids. We knew they went to work in the slaughterhouse. Or we knew that they went to work in the 24/7. It was like he really was admitting that they knew that these kids were not being supervised, but he failed. He utterly failed. How could anyone possibly imagine he could be the governor of California?
2: Well, that's a very good question. And they absolutely did fail, because what the people who were caught on camera were saying was kids were coming across the border, and some of them, the first thing they did, they didn't go to school. They went to work. There was one story of where a child was actually physically living in the factory, working in the factory, in order to pay the debt back to the cartel that got them through the Mexican desert. And there were just countless stories like this. And so, voters will have to decide what they want to do about Becerra. But if you look at his record when he was at HHS, it's a disaster. It was a disaster for humanity and for children and for kids that were coming to America. They were completely vulnerable. They were abused. And that happened on his watch. And as you said in that interview, he dodged, he dismissed. He has not been held accountable for what the Biden administration did.
3: Now, if people vote for him, they should be ashamed. You should be very proud of your work, Kyle. It's a fabulous
2: Thank
3: bit
2: you.
3: Of reporting over at Town Hall. Look up Kyle Olson, Olson, and you'll find all of his work on Midtown, sex trafficking, on disappeared children working under terrible conditions. Kyle is an investigative reporter in the truest sense of the word. Thank you, Kyle. I'll be right back, America. Stay tuned.
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6: Lush.
7: Well, look, I think our position is well stated. The president had a very important, I think, historic call just a couple days ago with a number of leaders from the region. I think there's strong alignment and agreement on what a preliminary draft should look like. I think, like anything with something like this, it's going to take a couple days to settle on, even down to the disagreements over a word, sentence. So we'll have to work through that. If there's going to be a deal, we're going to have to work through that. But this is, it's either going to be a good deal or there isn't going to be one.
5: I would add to that, America, I'm Hugh Hewitt, that the headline at the Times of Israel is IDF pushes north of Lebanon's security zone. Netanyahu says Israel seizing strategic positions. To explain it all for us, we're joined by Byron York, chief political correspondent for the D.C. Examiner, the Washington Examiner, Fox News contributor. And he'll tell us exactly what I cannot figure out after watching everything for 72 hours. What's going on, Byron?
8: You got me, Hugh. Next question.
5: No, it says here you will answer that. What's going on? Because I don't know.
8: All right, so, okay, well, let's go through your points of confusion here.
5: Number one, are we at war with Iran?
8: I think we're in something in the middle between war and peace with Iran. Obviously, the ceasefire has lasted longer than the war itself. The president obviously does not want to. I mean, we did a little bit just today or yesterday. But the president obviously does not want to resume full-scale hostilities, and there continue to be negotiations, which I think have some serious flaws in them, but there they are.
5: Do you think that there is much of a chance that Iran will, at this point, without further pounding, agree to give us the enriched uranium?
8: Well, I wonder if Iran, with further pounding, would agree to give us the enriched uranium. And so I don't know. I mean, obviously, the administration over the weekend coming up with the no dust, no dollars thing says that there's not going to be any settlement at all unless Iran turns over the enriched uranium. So I don't think we've gotten any indication from the Iranians. I mean, they've always said, well, we don't want to have a nuclear program. Okay, we don't believe that. They've always said we're not doing anything. Well, we don't believe that either, because we have proof that they, you know, worked for years on this. And so I think even if they said they were going to hand over this stuff, the idea of actually effecting the handover and making sure it is everything would be an enormously complex undertaking.
5: They also said they only had missiles that would go 2,000 kilometers, and then they almost got the Diego Garcia, which is 25% further than that. Let me ask you, in terms of the Israelis, their moving north in Lebanon is, to me, the most significant thing, because the Ayatollah or the IRGC is insisting that there be a parallel peace process in Lebanon, and that ain't happening. That's not happening.
8: Well, I think it was a mistake of the United States to enter into a war with a single ally that had different interests than ours. So I think this Lebanon thing is a very complicating factor. I mean, I think Israel can do what it wants to do in Israel, in Lebanon, but it's part of, since they're our ally in Iran, it's part of this whole deal. So I think that's enormously complicated things in a way that didn't have to be that complicated.
5: Now, the most impressive thing I saw, and boy, did it set off a bunch of my followers who with TDS. The president posted yesterday, by the way, all of our allies have to join the Abraham Accords. And I pointed out, that's kind of brilliant jujitsu for the Gulf states that aren't already in the Abraham Accords to say, you want our help, you're going to join the Abraham Accord. Oh, my goodness, did that set off the TDS. I don't know why, but it did. I thought it was a brilliant stroke.
8: Well, it set it off. Well, it was a brilliant stroke. It set it off because they thought, well, Trump has messed this up. He's dug himself into a hole, and now he's trying this Hail Mary play to try to get out of his hole. And we, the resistance, don't want him to get out of this hole. So I think that's the way they view this. Whether this, you know, if it works with any of these countries, then you've increased the number of countries in the Abraham Accords, which is a good thing.
5: Of the countries that are listed, and that would be, the key ones would be Qatar, Saudi Arabia, and Kuwait. Those are the big three. Which one do you think? He said one of them might have a problem signing on. Which one do you think that is?
8: Gosh. The biggest and most important is Saudi Arabia.
5: Yep.
8: And I almost think that they would be, I'm not saying any of these would be easy, but that they would be the first one to do it.
5: I hope they are. I don't think they will be, because they need the most defense. We can defend Kuwait pretty easily, at least our base there. I'm not sure if we can defend the oil wells. And Qatar, there's no defending Qatar. Qatar's really screwed. I read today that they're down 25% production after one volley of attacks, and they don't have an overland pipeline. Did you know that, Byron? They have no alternative.
8: I think I did know that. There's not a lot of overland pipeline. If there were a lot of easy access to overland pipelines, you wouldn't have this problem in the Persian Gulf.
5: So they're really up against a wall, and they're trying to buy Iranian favors. Do you think we allow them to do that?
8: That I don't know. You would hope not. Obviously we're very upset by anybody who simply pays the ransom or the fee or the environmental fee to go through the strait, so we'd certainly be upset with that.
5: All right, last question. We saw the White House bark at Mike Pompeo. Then we saw Ted Cruz, Lindsey Graham, assail the outlines of the deal. Then we saw Tom Cotton repost Lindsey Graham. I don't think there's a lot of support for anything that approaches a weak deal. Do you?
8: Oh, yeah, absolutely not. That's why what had happened was when the president, I think it was on Saturday, came out and said, deal's very close. It's going to happen really soon. And we know now that nothing happens really soon in this, but that's what he said. A deal's really close, just working it out, going to happen very soon. After that followed a spate of reporting and leaks about what was in it, and it made it look like it was a weak deal, like the United States was basically going to end the blockade and start handing over money in terms of sanctions relief and unfrozen assets, start handing over money in the billions of dollars to Iran before they really do anything. So the administration was, you know, very, very upset about that. And on Sunday began a pretty heavy pushback. And so I think that they've made it very, very clear that they would not accept any of those deals.
5: If they did, that would crack the bank, wouldn't it? I think it would crack the bank. Do you agree?
8: Oh, yeah.
5: Yeah. So it's a rock and a hard place, but I'm counting on Trump's experience to get us through that. As of right now, no new news out of the Middle East. Stay tuned, America. Thank you,
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5: Welcome back, America. As I say, we will continue to keep you posted. I'm going to talk with Nick Lemon coming up in the next hour. If anything happens in Iran that is noteworthy, I will tell you. His brand new book is Returning. It's an amazing book. Listen to the interview. It's an amazing book. One of the most satisfactory books I've read in decades. Secretary Rubio gave a press conference in India today, cut number two.
12: I don't think anyone's been tougher on the Iranian nuclear ambition than President Trump. Understand, Okay. Again, I don't know what some of these individual comments have been from different sectors of our politics in the United States, but I will say this. There is no one who has been stronger on this issue than President Trump. Okay. Multiple political leaders, multiple presidents of the United States have all said the same thing. Iran cannot have a nuclear weapon. The only one who's tried to do anything and has actually done anything about it in a real way has been President Trump. So his commitment to that principle that they'll never have a nuclear weapon shouldn't be questioned by anybody. And the idea that somehow this president, given everything he's already proven he's willing to do, is going to somehow agree to a deal that ultimately winds up putting Iran in a stronger position when it comes to nuclear ambitions is absurd. That's just not going to happen. But our preference is to address this through a diplomatic means. And that's what we're endeavoring to do here. I think we've made some progress. I'm always cautious when I say that because you can agree to things on paper, they actually have to be implemented. You can agree to things in writing, and then you actually have to go out and do it. And but I do think perhaps there is the possibility that over the next few hours, the world will get some good news, at least with regards to the Straits with regards to a process that can ultimately leave us where the president wants us to be. And that is a world that no longer has to be in fear or worry about an Iranian nuclear weapon. And so I do think there's some good news on that front, but not final news on that front.
5: Then Secretary Rubio got on the plane to go from India to Armenia, and he doubled down on what he just said. But let's listen to that as well. Cut number three.
7: Well, look, I think our position is well stated. The president had a very important, I think, historic call just a couple days ago with a number of leaders from the region. I think there's strong alignment and agreement on what a preliminary draft should look like. I think, like anything with something like this, it's going to take a couple days to settle on even down to the disagreements over a word. Sentence. So we'll have to work through that. If there's going to be a deal, we're going to have to work through that. But this is, it's either going to be a good deal or there isn't going to be one.
5: Good deal or there isn't going to be one. All right. 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
15: News this hour from Town Hall. I'm Jason Walker. There was never really any question about it in Texas yesterday. State Attorney General Ken Paxton in the battle against the incumbent Senator John Cornyn. Paxton not only won, he did so in a landslide, defeating Cornyn 64-36%. Paxton will now run against Democrat James Tallarico in November. The push for peace continues in Iran.
16: At the United Nations, Chinese Foreign Minister Wang Yi told reporters, despite the uncertainty between Washington and Tehran after a series of U.S. strikes, every step forward in the negotiations brings more hope to peace. He says, we hope that the parties concerned can stay committed to pursuing a ceasefire and continue to meet each other halfway so that peace can return to the Middle East as early as possible. Secretary of State Marco Rubio says they are close to a deal, but it must include reopening the Strait of Hormuz. Rubio says an agreement could be days away. Ed Donahue, Washington.
15: Could be a question a lot of parents and educators are asking themselves when it comes to digital revolution in the classroom. When is enough enough?
17: After pouring billions into laptops, tablets, and learning apps, a growing number of schools say it's time to take a step back. The Los Angeles public school system will stop giving its youngest students devices as part of a sweeping new screen policy in the nation's second largest school district. Concerned parents are driving the change. As one mother says, her daughter came home from school with a screen addiction in her backpack. Rich Thomason reporting.
15: Officials lifting evacuation orders for the final 16,000 residents near a damaged chemical tank in California. Yesterday, they said the risk of the explosion had largely passed. More on these stories, townhall.com.
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15: Americans' confidence in the economy may have taken a little hit.
18: U.S. consumer confidence has declined as gas prices stay high and inflation remains elevated. That's a sharp contrast to rising stock prices that have neared record levels. The Conference Board's Consumer Confidence Index has dropped nearly a point this month to 93. That's the first decline after 3 months of gains. Gas prices have soared to a national average of about $4.50 a gallon.
15: President Trump has undergone some preventive medical and dental exams at Walter Reed National Military Medical Center. Well, the White House describes the entire process as routine. The 79-year-old president says everything checked out perfectly. It was his fourth exam in the last 16 months. Breaking news and analysis, townhall.com. Well, good old PayPal, a pioneer in online payments, apparently is facing some challenges 30 years after its inception. Here's Bob Agnew.
19: The company is struggling to maintain its dominance amid fierce competition from Apple, Shopify, and buy now, pay later services like Affirm and Klarna. PayPal stock has plummeted nearly 40% over the past 12 months and about 80% over a five-year span. Recently, the company replaced its CEO and says it plans to update investors soon on its turnaround strategy. Bob Agnew reporting.
15: Supreme Court rejecting a push to avoid a lawsuit alleging Facebook and Instagram harmed young users, a decision that comes as social media companies increasingly face legal scrutiny. Parent company Meta Platforms appealed after Vermont's highest court allowed a suit filed by the Attorney General to move forward. More on these stories, townhall.com.
5: 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Thank you. Morning glory and evening grace, America. As promised, time to talk about Returning, the brand new book by Nicholas Lemon. Nick is the Dean Emeritus at the Columbia School of Journalism, staff writer at The New Yorker. He's an acquaintance of mine from 20 years ago. And I was just telling him off air, this is really a remarkable book for a lot of reasons. I have 7 pages of notes and a 2-page outline. I won't get through all of it. But, Nick, welcome back. Of the hundreds of books I've read in the 20 years since we got to know each other, I would say this one brings me as much joy because it brings me so much knowledge that I did not know. I'll give you an example to start. Walter Lippmann, who I've known about for years, of course, I had no idea that he was generally unsympathetic to Jews and that he never mentioned the Holocaust during his entire, the height of his career, and that he said, my sympathies are with the non-Jews. There's stuff like this throughout the whole book. Was that a surprise to you?
20: Well, some of it I knew. I guess just to start us off, I grew up in a world that's very much like the world Walter Lippmann grew up in, which is now, but for 100 years there was a huge division in the Jewish world between the, to use our terminology, the German Jews and the Russian Jews. We were the German Jews. We came here earlier. We were more assimilated. We tried to hold ourselves apart from the other Jews, and were much resented for that. Walter Lippmann was also a German Jew, so I was pretty familiar with the way I was raised, which is never participate in Jewish causes in public, and that's the price. You will be accepted if you don't advertise the fact that you're Jewish. It's like passing for black people used to be, I guess.
5: And yet, what I found fascinating is that you can choose an identity and you can choose a secondary identity, but sometimes they can't be merged. And you kind of changed identity going from being a New Orleans Southerner to being a New York Jew. And it's not an easy transition. And we'll talk about that as we go along. But I have a very odd question. A very odd question to start with. I hope I don't offend you. Will you be buried with your parents in New Orleans or in New York?
20: You're going right to it. That is a question I am in. What would I say? Like the Iran peace talks. That's kind of like my talks with my wife about this subject. Let's go back to the German Jews. So. This is typical of our story. In New Orleans, there's a high society cemetery called, used to be called Metairie Cemetery, now it's called Lake Lawn. And there's one little neighborhood that's for the German Jewish elite. No Russian Jews can be buried there, no Christians can be buried there, no German Jews can be buried outside of the little German Jewish plot. And that sort of stands for everything about how I was raised in New Orleans. So, you know, by Jewish law, I'm not supposed to be buried there because it's not a Jewish cemetery. There's a space being held for me in a Jewish cemetery. But, 30 of my relatives are buried there, including my parents, going back to the 19th century. So, you went right to a live marital issue for me.
5: Well, it occurred to me, as those of us who get our 3 score and 10 down, We begin to think about things like that. And I, at the end of
20: it,
5: you're talking about where your family is and why some are in Cincinnati and why some are in New Orleans and why there might be a random lemon or two in New York. It just occurred to me, you'll have to make that choice. I want to begin in the middle. And for the benefit of the audience, we're talking about five generations of lemons here. Jacob, Benjamin, Montefiore, Mordecai, Thomas, and Nick. And I want to begin in the middle with your grandfather, Montefiore Mordecai, born in 1884, who goes by the name Pop. And I'm going to go with Pop because Montefiore is hard for me to say.
20: Not as much of a
5: I had, you've written more about the court packing plan of 1937 to 1938 than any other book out there. I think court packing is unconstitutional, by the way. And your dad was friends with Felix Frankfurter, and
20: My grandfather.
5: And they were horrified by the court packing plan, thinking it was a gesture worthy of Huey Long, a first step in the direction of dictatorship. That's wild. Was that all new to you?
20: No, that wasn't new to me because, you know, so just to sketch it out, my grandfather was lucky enough to have been a classmate at Harvard Law School, class of 1906, with Felix Frankfurter, the future Supreme Court justice, and they were intimate friends for half a century and more after that, living in different cities, so they have this huge correspondence going back and forth. So if listeners don't know, FDR was very frustrated when he was president that the conservative Supreme Court kept batting down his legislation and declaring it unconstitutional. So he said, look, the Constitution doesn't specify how many members the court should have, so let's just expand it. I just want a landslide victory. I'll throw three or four more justices on there, and then I won't keep having my laws slapped down. So this was the plan that he proposed. Now, Frankfurter, who was very, very close to Roosevelt and was appointed to the court in 1939, desperately wanted to be on the Supreme Court. The entire legal establishment, including the liberal legal establishment, was horrified by the court packing plan. So Frankfurter had to confront the disapproval of his friends who expected him, like them, to oppose the court packing plan. Instead, he kept his mouth shut and said absolutely nothing about it. He offered sort of tortured rationales for why he wasn't saying anything. And having said nothing, and the plan died, and FDR then appointed him to the Supreme Court. So there we go. An interesting irony is Frankfurter was considered a radical left appointment to the court, and now in the legal academy is considered
5: he's sort one of
20: right wing.
5: He's one of ours.
20: Right.
5: Yeah. I got to say, though, your grandfather, Pop, is such an impressive man. He spoke at Cardozo's memorial service. He went to D.C. in the spring of 1939 to testify before Congress on behalf of an American version of Great Britain's Kinder Transport. Bravo to him.
20: Exactly.
5: Didn't work. And his telegram of congratulations to Frankfurter on page 193, I want to read it. I do not know in what capacity I am most happy about your nomination, as friend, classmate, lawyer, Jew, American citizen, but is great enough to fill me up in every capacity. How proud you should be in your souls, his wife included here. What a record for an immigrant Jew, unaided save by his own extraordinary quality. The Senate approved him unanimously. Did you get to know him really well? I mean, did you have
20: My grandfather?
5: A love of him? Yeah, Pop.
20: No. He died when I was five.
5: Ah.
20: So I remember him a little bit, but not very much. but, you know, when you read that letter, it kind of choked me up. It's pretty moving that, you know, that would happen. So here's the story. He died, and many years later, there's a guy who's a professor at Georgetown Law School named Brad Snyder, who wrote a massive and excellent biography of Frankfurter, and I'd known him. So he got in touch with me and said, you know, I hear there are these private letters between Frankfurter and your grandfather. Can you get me access to them? So I, you know, went to my dad, no longer with us, and got Brad access. And then afterward, Brad came to me and said, it's crazy for these letters to be sitting in a private law office in New Orleans. You have to put them in a library. So we put them in the library at Tulane. And then when I started working on the book, I read them all. And that's when I really got to know my grandfather.
5: Oh, it's amazing. It's good for the professor for encouraging you that, because he's an amazing man. He's a remarkable man. And I want people to understand, Jacob, your great-great-grandfather, came to the United States with nothing and no prospects, and your grandfather ends up being a Frankfurter confidant, testifying before Congress, and of course, you're now at the New Yorker. When we come back, we're going to talk about the current and the past. You and your great-great-grandfather, Jacob, the man who could speak no English until the end of his life, wrote everything in Hebrew, and was fully Jewish, and practicing, by that I mean practicing, and you, who have now fully embraced Judaism in a way that is different from your father. Don't go anywhere, America, except maybe over to Amazon to order Returning. I'll keep my eye on the news. If anything happens in the Middle East, I will let you know. Don't worry about that. Stay tuned.
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1: 1716.
5: Welcome back, America. Hugh Hewitt with Nick Lemon. His new book is called Returning. It's a fabulous read. I'm not Jewish. You don't have to be Jewish. You might want to live and love American history. Nick, I interviewed Justice Amy Coney Barrett this past summer and then again on the radio show. She wrote a book called Listening to the Law. She grew up in New Orleans. And I asked her, how's it feel to be the first Southern justice in like 100 years? She said, I'm not from the South. I'm from New Orleans. And so I kept thinking about there's a book within a book in Returning. It's a book about New Orleans. Why did your father, or I know why, but explain to the audience why your father picked New Orleans, penniless and an immigrant leaving the Rhine Valley where German Jews had been sort of unrestricted and almost citizen granted.
20: Well, okay, so it was my great-great-grandfather,
5: that's
20: Jacob.
5: Right.
20: And
5: Jacob.
20: He was born in 1809, same year that Abraham Lincoln was born. He left Germany at the age of 27. He was from a little village called Essenheim, very near the Rhine River, and came alone to New Orleans. So he was part of a little migration. You know, a lot of German-Jewish bachelors came to the America, often to the Deep South, and they all started in the exact same job, which is backpack peddler. And that's basically what I think my family had been doing for centuries in Germany, partly because that was what Jews were allowed to do. It was about the only thing they were allowed to do. So, you know, you kind of walk up and down the Rhine River Valley and you sell a few things and you buy a few things and you buy a cow and you sell it later and you, you know, lend people a little money. That's the occupation. And I think the reason he came was that it was a booming area. And the reason it was booming, one of the big reasons, is it was the capital of sugarcane plantation slavery. The U.S. Was becoming what it is now, which is a sugar-addicted country. And the vast majority of American sugar was produced in this very small area in Louisiana, and that's where my family settled, in a town called Donaldsonville, Louisiana, where we're coming up on 190 years there.
5: It's an amazing story of the South, of the sugar industry, of the Reconstruction South. Indeed, it's kind of interesting during the Civil War what's going on in Donaldsonville as well. But I want to ask you about page 51. Ever since I sat in the Ascension Parish clerk's office looking at these records, I can't get them out of these minds. Those records are the records of your great-great-grandfather factoring, borrowing against the enslaved, and trading in slaves. He's not really a slave owner. He's trading in the credit that slavery, enslaved people do, and it hits you like a hammer in the head. And did you think about stopping the project ever?
20: No. I mean, look, first of all, I want to say there was my family's preferred mythology, which is not untrue, is this same great-great-grandfather, after the Civil War, bought a series of small plantations around Donaldsonville for pennies on the dollar. And, you know, at this point, slavery had been abolished, and so he was paying wages to formerly enslaved people. So, you know, by current standards, this is not heroic. It was, you know, overwhelming white supremacy caste system, but it was better than slavery.
5: Oh, yeah.
20: So,
5: oh, yes.
20: You know, I went to the Ascension Parish, Louisiana records, and there's this wonderful, all-knowing guy there named Brett Landry. And I said, I want to look up all the records of everything you have about my family going all the way back. And I arrived and he said, I got a folder for you. And the folder was, as you described, showing my great-great-grandfather engaging in maybe like a dozen transactions in which he was buying and selling human beings for short periods of time. So that's something that has had a profound effect on me. A lot of this research has had a profound effect on me, but that's one of the things, because it really shows, you know, a long ago but direct connection to slavery of me.
5: Let me tell you, though, the line that gets me the most in the book, quote, not so long ago in upstate New York, this is you, Nick Lemon, writing, I met a Southern expatriate who, after we were introduced, complained bitterly about his family's beloved plantation having been lost to the Lemons after the war. And it's hard to imagine that as his family handed down the story, our being Jews, moneylenders, ruthless, would have been omitted. Close quote. You bet it wouldn't have been omitted. Number one, was that at Chautauqua, just by chance, upstate New York? Were you talking at Chautauqua?
20: No. Okay. No, it's not.
5: Number two.
20: It's in different. Okay.
5: He was proud of the family that was slave owners and ran sugar plantations, which was hell on earth for the enslaved. He was proud of that?
20: So, Hugh, you know, look, you and I grew up in very different environments, and I think there's something really useful in life about the experience of growing up in a place and time where the values have very little overlap with the values of the world you live in now. So in the world I grew up in, you know, if you said my family owned an antebellum plantation with a very grand house, you know, a la Django Unchained or something, that would be something you'd be proud of. You know, that wouldn't be something you'd be ashamed of. So it meant you were an aristocrat or something. So, you know, I think that's a very, very Southern thing. I'm sure you've seen the Streetcar Named Desire that Tennessee Williams played.
5: Yes.
20: And you remember when Blanche says, I sold the plantation, Stella.
5: Right.
20: You know, that was the ultimate shame for a Southerner of a certain class was to lose your family plantation, not to have a family plantation.
5: Well, this is all news to me. I've had friends from New Orleans, and I've read about New Orleans in other books, but this is all news to me about Louisiana during the war and in the post-Civil War. Your great-grandfather, Benjamin.
20: Bernard
5: goes to New York and to Europe during the Civil War. He negotiated the Civil War pretty deftly, actually, but he ends up going back during the Civil War to Louisiana. He is like the most amazing character in this in terms of his travels, and also poignant. He goes to Europe and sees a German Jewish world that is, I think you said, at the beginning of the German Renaissance. And he doesn't have foreknowledge, of course. It would all be. We got a minute to the break. That's bracing, too.
20: Yeah. No, it's true. There was all this stuff I didn't know. So, you know, basically, real short version of the family, Jacob moves by himself to Louisiana. So you think, okay, he's not going to be Jewish anymore. And he marries a teenage Cajun girl named Marie Berthelot. And there he is. Should I wait until after the break to tell you what happened
5: next? Yeah, because people need to hear it to keep it straight. And nothing has happened in Iran that makes me have to break in yet. So Returning is the book. It's at Amazon. No matter who you are, the writing is just beautiful. And the story is an epic American story. It's really an American story. Stay tuned. I'll be right back with Nick Lemon after this.

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5: Welcome back, America. I'm Hugh Hewitt. Nick Lemon is my guest. His new book is called Returning. It's in bookstores everywhere. It's at Amazon. If you can't remember Returning, I don't know how to help you. All right, so Jacob begets Bernard, and Bernard begets Pop, and Pop begets Thomas, and Thomas begets Nick. This is very biblical. Tell us how Bernard...
11: Patriarchs.
5: How does Bernard get back and forth to Europe? Jacob's done well. The Dun & Bradstreet books at the Harvard Business School tell us that.
11: Yep. Yeah, so what happened is after about 10 or 15 years in America, Jacob had married, done well, and he sent his firstborn son, Bernard, my great-grandfather, to New York. Bernard was put in a kind of Jewish boarding school that was run by a prominent rabbi. So apparently Jacob decided, I want to rediscover my Jewishness, as I have, by the way. So Bernard goes up there, and he lives in New York. Then his parents relocate to New York and buy a house there. And it seems to end, Marie, my great-great-grandmother, converts to Judaism and changes her name to Miriam. And then my great-great-grandparents are remarried in a Jewish ceremony. So the family seems to be all set to be owning property in Louisiana and doing business there, but living in New York in a more religious community. And then the Civil War comes along. So

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2: They looked at this and they said, oh, this is a great business opportunity for us. We're moving back and acquiring properties for pennies on the dollar. So that's what they did. And for about 50 years, they had a pretty good little empire of plantations and a general store in the town of Donaldsonville.
3: Well, there isn't anyone. I think everyone who reads this is going to wish they had an archive in the family like you have. When you write, and when all those years ago I set my course as a person to investigate things on things that are not immediately visible, that forms an unexcavated structure underlying the life that I live, and then you had to start digging. And when you start digging, you find out all sorts of stuff. It's like addictive, almost.
2: No. The strange thing is, in journalism terms, I was sitting on a story because I knew there was this huge archive of family material in the library at Tulane that one of my cousins had assembled years ago that you've referred to several times. You know, I can tell you what my relatives were doing almost daily in the 1840s and forward to now. So why didn't I ever look at this material until I was, I had my Social Security card, just to put it mildly. And I think maybe I didn't want to know what I would find, like a connection to slavery. You get older, and I know you're much younger than me, Hugh, but, there's a feeling of it's time to reckon and settle up accounts.
3: Oh, no, we were at school at the same time, Nick. We're the same. You might have a year on me.
2: 2 years younger than me.
3: Yeah.
2: Okay.
3: So we're going to go to break now, and when we come back, I think the most compelling character, well, they're all compelling. Your father, Thomas, really touches me for reasons I'll talk about after the break. I think you've done him great justice. And it's a wonderful, beautiful picture. And you've done yourself well by explaining the difficulty in becoming a New Orleans Reformed Jew. So I don't know if you're Orthodox or conservative in New York now. I'll ask you that after the break. Stay tuned, America. It's an American story. It's called Returning.
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9: Welcome back, America. I'm going to, this is my last segment on the air with Nick, but I'm going to keep him for a couple of minutes afterwards, put that on the podcast as a little dessert for those of you who have listened to this. Father wanted to break into New Orleans high society. There would be no Jewish debutantes. New Orleans had exiled Jews after embracing them. The first king of the crew, the first big guy was a Jew, and then there's never been another one. You were the first Jew to get invited to the Squire's Ball, which, by the way, I never knew about. I didn't know anything about New Orleans except what Justice Amy Coney Barrett told me about. And your father's he was blessed with lucky with friends. Tommy Lehman sounds like a wonderful man, but his toast at your father's 50th birthday, George is the most Christian man I know, who is and he is a Jew. That's a weird toast. How'd that go over with your father?
10: He liked it. I mean, my father he was raised in a form of being American Jewish that no longer exists, and it's kind of a distant memory of, you know, very, very, very assimilated form of Reform Judaism. And he wanted to be accepted by the New Orleans social elite that historically had excluded Jews. So he, you know, distanced himself. I guess he never really knew people from the majority Jewish American experience, but to the extent that he did, he distanced himself from them and wanted to sort of ally himself with the non-Jewish elite, which some of whom accepted him and some of whom never accepted him. He was kind of in this in-between place where over to one side are the majority of his own group, and he didn't want to be associated with them. And on the other side was this very small group that he wanted to be a full member of, but they were not fully willing to accept him. So we had this kind of slice that we lived in that was quite narrow, and in Jewish America, it just doesn't really exist anymore.
9: Oh, I would have loved to have gone to the Christmas parties at Corcus. Nick's family home is Corcus, and they would throw big Christmas parties that are extraordinary. You describe yourself in those years as an advanced shallow Jew. I think that's very, very funny. But you become emotional at bar mitzvahs when the Torah is... Are you now conservative or Orthodox, Nick?
10: Conservative.
9: Okay.
10: So a member of a conservative synagogue.
9: And so when they carry the scrolls around, you will tear up. It breaks into a deep part of your soul, and I think that's very touching. I'm curious, have you ever heard of C.S. Lewis's essay, The Inner Ring?
10: Yes, but I haven't read it, unfortunately. I think my wife has read it, but I haven't. She's much better read than me.
9: I would recommend it to you because it's your father's story. I just thought of it over and over. It's not about Christians and Jews. It's about always wanting to be on the inner ring and always discovering that you don't know if you're in or you're out. Tell people a little bit about your modern journey. When did you begin to go from the Reform, very assimilated Jew of New Orleans to a practicing conservative Jew?
10: So I had almost no Jewish education. My father was so assimilated that he would take us to the temple on one day a year, and that was Thanksgiving. So we had no celebrations on Jewish holidays. We did celebrate Christmas very elaborately and Easter a little bit. And so I really didn't know what being Jewish meant. And, you know, around the time that normal Jews would have been bar mitzvahed, my father, I found this through my research. I brought home at the temple, they sent all the kids home with some kind of newsletter. And the newsletter mentioned Israel, and my father kind of blew a gasket and said, Israel must never be mentioned in our temple because that's not part of our religion. So he let me quit my religious education. So I did nothing Jewish from about the age of 12 on, and very little before that. And then I just felt like there was this huge, rich, meaningful world. I had no idea then how all the generations before my father had been very, very engaged with it. And it just seemed to be calling to me, and I didn't know how to enter it, you know, because I would go into services sometimes and I didn't know what was going on because I'd never been to these services. So it took me decades, really. It's like a 40, 50 year journey, and I'm still not all the way there.
9: Well, it's very well described. I came in my head to think, there's a thick culture in New Orleans, very thick, and to get into the deep middle of it, you have to do what your father did, and then there's a thick Jewish culture, and you're just getting into the middle of it now, having, you can't meld those, you can't blend those two cultures. They're unblendable, right?
10: That's absolutely right. Yeah, you can't blend them at all. So that's where I am now. I live in New York, and I am a loyal and regular member of a conservative congregation and involved in various Jewish activities here. So that's kind of my journey, and my kids, wear Magen David, a Star of David, around their neck on a necklace, and families change over time.
9: There's a line in the book about you were sitting in New York and you were a wreck, but I failed to note if that's after Katrina or after 10/7. I'm going to talk to you about after Katrina. So your hometown is destroyed. What was that like? Yeah. Did you go down there then?
10: No.
9: I haven't thought about that.
10: It was terrible. You know, my dad was born, he was like a typical American, right? He lived to age 97, and he died in the same hospital he was born in, the same hospital. I was born in the same hospital where his mother was a nurse. And, Katrina came along. He said, I've been through so many of these hurricanes, I'm not evacuating. So he didn't evacuate. And so there he was. He was stuck, and I was just completely terrified. And that's why I was sitting on the bench in New York, just panicked. And we had this whole drama of figuring out how to get him out of town, because you really had to leave.
9: Oh, it's wonderful. He told that part I remember, and the love in the family is very thick. For the audience, I'm going to talk to Nick for 5 or 10 more minutes. It'll be on the YouTube channel as part of the whole interview. I recommend it to you, but I really recommend, no matter who you are or what you are, Jewish, non-Jewish, Christian, atheist, you're going to love Returning if you're an American. And you're going to learn more about the American South than you never knew, have you ever known. Stay tuned. I'll come back and finish up today's program.
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2: Welcome back, America. Hugh Hewitt, keeping an eye on the Middle East. Nothing of consequence. You know that we blew up the boats yesterday. And there's a war of words going on. You're just going to have to stay tuned to Larry Elder on the Salem News Channel, see what happens tonight. 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Stay with us.
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1: Breaking news this hour from Town Hall. I'm Rich Thomason. An endorsement as good as gold. Republican candidates with President Trump's seal of approval continue racking up primary wins. In the U.S. Senate primary in Texas, Trump endorsed Ken Paxton, soundly defeating veteran Senator John Cornyn.
5: When everyone in Washington told him to abandon me and abandon the people of Texas, he didn't listen. Instead, he gave his complete and total endorsement. President Trump is the leader of our party, and his endorsement in this is the most powerful force in politics.
1: Cornyn says he'll back Paxton.
6: I've always supported the Republican ticket, and I intend to do so again in this general election. I've said throughout this race that I trust the voters of Texas, and they've made their decision, and I must respect it.
1: Paxton will face Democrat James Tallarico in November. Following his latest physical, President Trump says everything checked out perfectly. A six-month medical and dental checkup. One person dead, several injured, nine others missing. After a chemical tank melted down at a paper mill in Longview, Washington, that tank holding a volatile witch's brew of chemicals.
7: As Lieutenant Chief Forsage identified, this is white liquor. It is a chemical mixture of sodium hydroxide, sodium sulfide, and disodium carbonate that is used in the paper making process.
1: Fire Chief Scott Goldstein. All evacuation orders have now been lifted for the final 16,000 residents who live near a damaged chemical tank in Garden Grove, Southern California. On Wall Street this morning, stock futures pointing to a higher open. The Dow futures are up 235 points. NASDAQ futures 128 points higher. More on these stories, townhall.com.
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1: New profit-sharing agreement lands these Samsung chip-making workers in South Korea in high cotton.
9: This is a landmark deal. This deal will see the company set aside 10.5% of its operating profit as bonuses to be given out to its employees. And there is a sense of great relief here. The employees will all receive about hundreds of thousands of dollars at the end of this year, and they're expected to do that each year after that, because this deal is something that will be put into writing.
1: That's BBC's Jay Kwan reporting from Seoul. Spring heat waves scorching parts of Western Europe, breaking temperature records, triggering government warnings. Temperature of 95 degrees Fahrenheit recorded in London yesterday. On Monday, London hit 95.2 degrees, shattering the previous record of 91.4 that was set in 1922 and again in 1944 in France. Temperatures reaching 97 degrees. News and analysis, townhall.com. This Trump cabinet member is a man of many talents, and you can add snake handling to that list.
10: Robert F. Kennedy Jr. has captured the Internet's attention by wrangling two snakes barehanded. Health Secretary sharing a video of himself grabbing non-venomous black racer snakes from a patio. Experts say those snakes are harmless. Kennedy, known for his wildlife encounters, has shared similar videos before, including one showing him handling a rattlesnake in 2024. Jason Walker reporting.
1: Billionaire Democrat Tom Steyer will leave a mark in the history books in his bid to become California's next governor. He is running the most expensive political ad campaign in the country this year. Data from ad tracker Ad Impact shows Steyer has spent or booked over $195 million in ads for broadcast, TV, cable, and radio. More on these stories, townhall.com.
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14: In a time of division and distrust, clarity matters more than ever. This is where common sense meets conviction. This is the Hugh Hewitt Show.
2: Good morning, glory, and evening, grace, America. I'm Hugh Hewitt. Welcome to Tuesday. I hope you had a great Memorial Day weekend. We begin with a member of the President's Cabinet, Callie Loeffler, who is the administrator at the Small Business Administration. She's been my guest before. What a wild time to be in the cabinet, administrator. What's it like in the middle of a war to be in the cabinet with Donald Trump?
15: Well, Hugh, great to be with you again. Look, there has never been a more important time for not just resolving so many national security issues, but economic security issues in this country. And President Trump is moving so quickly to do it on so many fronts. It's a great honor. It's very humbling every day to serve this great president, to serve our nation, particularly just coming out of Memorial Day, a tribute to those who gave the ultimate sacrifice. And just to be able to give a little something back to our great nation is incredibly humbling, especially for our job creators, many whom are veterans. So it's incredible to be part of this administration and part of the cabinet.
2: You know, yesterday I did my Memorial Day show with the fund, and they have an apprenticeship program to get wounded veterans into small businesses. And I've been doing that show for 22 years. And sure, you're right. Veterans come back after their service, especially those who are wounded, and they find their niche. They start their businesses. How many of them do that with help from the SBA?
15: Well, Hugh, about 10% of our loans go to veterans who are starting out or growing. And I am the product of a veteran. My dad, the year I was born, along with our farm, started a small trucking company based on what he learned in the military. So I know firsthand what it means to be able to get that veteran support, financing, access to capital, job training, skills training, all that. It's generational. It's so vital. And it's a great honor. And we've got some exciting announcements coming up for our work with veterans.
2: So I want to go back to last month, because I think Small Business Month or Week was last month. Am I right about that?
15: That's right. First week of May.
2: Okay. So what do you do in small business? Look, the war is sucking up all the oxygen. I'm glad to talk a little bit about this, because 9 out of 10 people listening to this show are in business, are in small business. What do you do during Small Business Week?
15: Small Business Week has been celebrated since the 1960s, and we kicked it off with President Trump at the White House. We had over 100 small businesses. This president knows that small business is big business, and it was such an incredible way to start the week to celebrate our job creators. Most businesses in America are small businesses. They work hard. They show up every single day. They should know that there is the commander-in-chief, President Trump. There's no bigger fan of small business than President Trump. And what I saw as I traveled around the country that week, which I do every single week, this week later I'll be in Arizona and New Mexico, What I saw is what this administration is bringing back, which is strength to Main Street through tax cuts, deregulation, fair trade. I mean, just look what fair trade alone is doing, reshoring our manufacturing. Most manufacturers in America are small businesses. You know, you look at skilled trades coming back. That in Small Business Week, I met with a welder who now owns the welding business that he apprenticed at several years ago. So that is the American dream, and we're making sure it stays alive and well.
2: So I talked to Doug Burgum in the last couple of weeks and Chris Wright, a couple of your colleagues in the cabinet, and they both remark upon the president's energy and the fact that you have to keep up with Truth Social pretty closely. Do you begin your morning by running over what happened overnight on Truth Social?
15: Well, this is a 24/7 administration, so day blurs into night, and you know we keep focus on, you know, what President Trump has asked us to do in our respective agencies and certainly keep up with current events. And I also do that by being out on Main Street every week. I'm not sitting here in Washington, which I am today, getting ready for tomorrow's cabinet meeting, but importantly, listening to those on Main Street, bringing the ideas back to Washington. And that's what's great, because this president really cares about what's going on. As you know, he takes feedback from everyone. I look forward to updating the president on small business at the cabinet meeting and making sure that the small business owners and entrepreneurs who are becoming small business owners in record numbers know that we are focused on them. And in fact, Hugh, I want to mention we're at all-time highs for small business formation right now in this country. About 500,000 small businesses now. We've surpassed that mark in a month. And so what we're seeing is the confidence on Main Street, knowing that they have tax cuts, fair trade, deregulation, and the list goes on.
2: Okay, now I'll talk to you about the vice president's effort on fraud. But before I do, I'm just curious. When there's a cabinet meeting coming, he just calls on people, right? Do you know what the order is at all? Do you get any kind of a rundown like I get for my show?
15: Well, look, Hugh, this is the most transparent administration in American history. The American people get to see cabinet meetings, and you know, it rolls out in real time. So we all have active discussions, and the president is very engaging and conversational. He's listening actively to us, and so who knows where the conversation is going to go. We all just come prepared, as we do every single day, and excited to share with the president. In between, though, we're in ongoing conversations with the president. So this isn't a one-off moment. This is a continuation of ongoing conversation.
2: In the cabinet meeting, it's like a baseball lineup. There's a leadoff hitter. You know, it's Travis Bazzano for the Guardians and different. Do you know if you're leading off or batting in the three hole or down in the seven hole? Do you know when you're going to bat?
15: No, this is up to the president. This is his meeting for the American people, and he keeps it engaging and spontaneous, and it's great that Americans at home get to see what's going on.
2: All right, just be honest with you. Do you want to go early or late in the cabinet meeting? Because, I mean, all these other people are off doing their thing. I would think I'd want to go first or second. How about Administrator Leffler?
15: I will go at any moment the president calls on me. I am ready to go. So I don't have a preference.
2: Right answer.
15: I'm just excited to share, to be that voice for small business.
2: All right. Now, I do want to finish by talking about the vice president, Vance, has started the fraud effort. SBA has no doubt been, I don't know if people have conned you or not, but you've got to be a mark for everybody who wants to get money, especially during the COVID years. How do you combat that, and are you working with the vice president's task force?
15: Well, Hugh, we've combated it from day one with a zero-tolerance policy, not just on fraud, but on waste and abuse. And our agency, in the last year, we've reduced headcount by 53% while generating record small business loan volume that was legitimate because we implemented a fraud risk framework based on what we saw during COVID. And you're exactly right. PPP, we all remember during COVID, and the economic injury disaster loans, came out to the tune of $1.2 trillion during COVID. The Biden OIG said $200 billion of it was fraudulent, and the Biden administration attempted to forgive all the fraudulent loans and just hide it under the rug. Well, we're a key member of Vice President Vance's task force because this is not going to be business as usual. We are going to make sure there's accountability, that people are arrested in jail. We already have that. You can go to the SBA website and see people are serving jail terms for this. There's restitution, not just from people, but from banks who knowingly defrauded the federal government. So thanks to the task force, we are moving very quickly, and we just announced $22 billion in SBA fraudulent PPP loans are being prosecuted not just through IRS but through the DOJ. That's 562,000 borrowers who are going to have their files turned over to the Department of Justice for prosecution. That would have never been possible without this president and vice president's efforts.
2: I am going to put a line under that, and we're going to end there because that's a big number and that's a headline. Administrator Leffler, always good to talk to you. Come back anytime. Have a good cabinet meeting tomorrow. I'll be watching, as I always do on C-SPAN. I'll see when you get called. Thank you very much for joining me. Those cabinet meetings are always amusing because nobody quite knows when they're going to go, and they can be very funny. Rubio is very funny at those things. A lot of them are. Hey, did you have a great Memorial Day? I hope you did. We did. I love X on Memorial Day for the same reason our friends at Americans for Prosperity love it. 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And while you are not called to do that, Americans for Prosperity have put together a website, a250toolkit.com/you. 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I'll be right back with Michael Duncan. Stay tuned.
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2: Welcome back, America. I saw that this weekend, and I heard the fellas talking about it this morning. I thought I would share it with my audience on the Salem News Channel so they would know what I was talking about. Duncan joins us, Michael Duncan, one of the fellas. And I want to know, Michael, if you're proud of your work there.
28: Yeah, I'm proud of it. It just felt very weird. You know, we've worked our whole careers being behind the camera, helping politicians make ads. So it's very strange to see an ad featuring yours truly. But we had a lot of fun making it. It was a blast.
2: Yeah, you noted on the show today that Smug appears to actually be blind. And he does. And so...
28: He does.
2: Why did he change
28: We've heard... Well... It's a running joke on the show, you know, whenever new viewers watch on YouTube, they're like, what's with the blind guy? Of course, you know, the sunglasses are just kind of part of his persona. But if you check the end of the ad, he's sort of looking off camera. And so you might actually think the guy's blind. We had a great time on today's podcast.
2: It was a fabulous podcast. I thought it was like the Daredevil ad for a trailer for the Daredevil was released. And instead of the D, they've got the R up there. So, Duncan, let's talk a little politics. I'm a John Cornyn guy. They're voting in Texas. I want John to win. He's a layup in November. Prediction?
28: Yeah, I think it's going to be close. You know, I'd probably give the edge to Paxton, considering, you know, that late endorsement from the president. And then you also got to think about, you know, what does a runoff electorate look like? You know, we're coming up into summer here after Memorial Day weekend. It's going to be people who are highly motivated to vote. And so I think the shape of the electorate is going to be more fit for, you know, Ken Paxton, who's, you know, built a career off of winning these statewide runoffs in the state of Texas. So I'd have to give him the edge. I wouldn't count Cornyn out. I mean, their team's preparing for this for over a year. They got a lot of seasoned hands on that campaign, and they're going to get out the vote. I do expect it to be close, but I would give the edge probably to Paxton as far as, like, just the situation on the ground.
2: In your day jobs, when you're not playing superheroes and Fox promos, you're actually campaign consultants. So I'm curious, there is a primary electorate, and then there's a runoff electorate, and it drops. How do you find out who's going to turn out for a runoff?
28: I mean, well, you're looking at a number of things. You're looking at vote history, right? So you're looking for people who voted in three or four or four or four of the last primaries, whether you're a Republican or a Democrat. And those are going to be your highly engaged, high propensity to vote runoff targets. And so those people are the people who you really need to persuade and make sure, because you know they're showing up and you want them to vote for your guy or gal, right? And so that's going to be a subset of the larger, you know, primary universe of voters. So they tend to be extremely motivated, plugged into politics. And so, you know, I think that probably favors Paxton rather than a more casual voter who has their eyes already on the general election. If, you know, you want Republicans to win, Cornyn's probably a safer pick, obviously. He's got a lot of money and obviously name ID, and he's polling a little bit better in a general election environment. And Ken Paxton's going to have to raise, you know, $100 million is going to be a very expensive race. And money is fungible, right? And if we have to spend more money as a Republican in Texas, it means less money for North Carolina, Michigan, Maine, all of those places that Republicans are also hoping to win so they can keep the majority.
2: Now, I don't want to put you on the spot, but I'm going to put you on the spot. If you've got major markets down there all over the place. We're on right now in Houston, Dallas, San Antonio, you name it, McAllen, up in the Panhandle, we're on. When you have to spend money in a lot of in a place with that many markets, how do you do it? Is it just points, just wherever they are?
28: Well, I mean, if you're talking about traditional television, yeah, I mean, you're talking gross ratings points. And, you know, Houston DMA or the Dallas DMA ain't cheap. You know, we know that, not to mention the other places you were mentioning where, you know, you've got some inefficient DMAs. So it's a ton of money for television. You know, obviously with the advent of digital campaigning, social media and connected TV and all of those sorts of things, you can be more efficient than buying just linear television, but it's still going to be, you know, over $100 million race.
2: All right, now I'm going to switch to the war, but first I have to ask you a sports question. You're my resident sports guy, even though you're from Indiana. You do know something about basketball. Cavs get swept by the Knicks. Four games in a row, blown out. Kenny Atkinson get fired?
28: Yeah, I think it's probably time to turn the page. Although the Knicks, you know, you got to hand it to the Knicks. The Knicks are a great team, high-scoring team, fun to watch. You know, so I don't know. I would think it would be time to turn the page. But, you know, the Knicks aren't a slouch.
2: The reason I think it's a yes is they were 22 points ahead. The Cavaliers were 22 points ahead in game one with 8 minutes to go. Win that game and it's completely different. Fall apart and collapse and it's over. All right. I want to go to the Middle East. There is no news. I'm following the news. We don't know anything. What do you think is going on there?
28: Oh, gosh, I wish I knew the answer to that question. I would say it's a little bit of column A and a little bit of column B. It's we want peace, but we don't want peace at any cost, right? And I think at the end of the day, President Trump, the administration, seems to be committed to the thing that we started this conflict with, and that is Iran will never have a nuclear weapon. There's a lot of ways to get to that, and the specifics are important. But I think that is basically our guiding light in all these negotiations.
2: Now, earlier today, there was a report that Operation Freedom had been resumed, and CENTCOM just put out a press release literally minutes ago. No, it hasn't. So this is an information space where everybody's trying to play with our heads. How are you wending your way through that?
28: Yeah, it's confusing, right? Because you've got negotiations to resolve this conflict, but then you also have Iran, you know, doing things in the Strait of Hormuz that we don't like. And I think, you know, the United States always reserves at a time and a place of their choosing to take action if they think they have to. And so I think we're going to continue to see that unless Iran decides they actually want peace. It's always tough to figure out here, and Hugh, you know this, you know, when dealing with the Iranians, whether it's actually in good faith, you know. Time will tell here, but we have to be clear-eyed about getting out of this deal what we want.
2: Amen. Michael Duncan of the Fellas, when they put that R up in the sky, Duncan scrambles. They all scramble to the Fella Cave. Wherever the Fella Cave is, they scramble for it. Thank you, Mr. Duncan. I can't, still can't believe that ad. Don't go anywhere, America. If you haven't seen that, you should watch the Salem News Channel. Stay tuned.
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9: Calm.
2: Welcome back, America. So much happened over the Memorial Day weekend, and we got so many guests today. I'm leaving it to Lilacs to explain to you what happened in the Middle East. James, as in James Lilacs, that's Substack.com. What was that all about?
9: I have the faintest idea. Here I sit in the epicenter of world command in Edina, Minnesota, not exactly knowing what you're talking about. If you're talking about the fact that we made a deal, or did we make a deal, and then stuff blew up, and then maybe we didn't make a deal because stuff blew up, and then Abraham Accords were talked about, and maybe Saudi Arabia joined, but they actually probably didn't, and now the mullahs are still in charge, but they're not. I don't know. I have never, I mean, I don't exactly say that I should be knowing everything that's going on, because I assume governments keep things close to the vest. But the whole fog of war, it's interesting how I've never really been as in a position like this when observing an international conflict, where it's just like, I have the faintest idea. And in a way, it's almost liberating. The way the war sort of gradually faded off the front page and out of the national consciousness to the point where you don't even, are we having one? Is something I've never quite experienced before. Usually you get reports from the front. You get battlefield reports. Oh, a torpedo was shot. A ship was sunk. War. That's how we know it. This just seems to be like some people are arguing backstage while a cherry bomb goes off in a balcony. So don't ask me. I haven't the faintest idea. All I know is what's going on.
2: I'm going to ask you another question. The guys that got to drive the Iranian speedboats yesterday, and they didn't make it back. Do you think they had any idea what they were being asked to? Do you think someone told them, hey, Joe, don't worry, we got a deal with the Americans, you can drop these mines?
9: If so, I don't know who you would take that to. Your superior, who would probably say, look, I got my orders, go ahead, it's going to be fine. But then again, aren't we told constantly that martyrdom is the highest thing to which they aspire? For all we know, the guys were just pushing each other out of the way, saying, no, it's my turn, I must be the glorious martyr at this point. But somehow that doesn't seem to fit the characteristic of these particular guys. Yeah, not a wise idea. It's been my experience on the lakes in Minnesota that when you get in the Evinrude and power it up and go, you know, out there.

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2: It's the big Uke. How's he taking the war in Ukraine?
3: The crazy Uke, you mean? Yeah. You know, it's been hard. It's hard for him because he knows people there, because he knows the terrain. The family goes so far back. But he is confident, as a lot of them are. And there are times when we'll exchange something that just happened and clink glasses and Slava Ukraina. So, yeah, he's hopeful. And I hear a lot of people on the Ukrainian side who are increasingly hopeful this time around. Nobody thought that they would last 4 days, let alone as long as they have. And I read the other day about an ingenious device they had where they put up a weather balloon, it floats into Russia, and then drops a drone which goes on. That's smart. These guys are adaptable. And so that's why I think in the end, Ukraine will not be defeated.
2: I read this weekend they're going to produce 2 million. And yes, you heard that right, America. 2 million drones in Ukraine.
3: Yeah.
2: I don't know how long it would take America to get 2 million drones bought by the Pentagon, but I don't think it would be 4 years. What do you think?
3: Well, we'll see. I mean, from what I understand, the people that I've talked to, and I actually have, we become a lot more flexible and adaptable about scaling up to these things because we realize that the future requires. But I will tell you this. I woke up this morning and wrote down a dream that I had, a dream where they went to Putin and they said, Putin, there is a special sacred petrified tree in the Kremlin that is leaking oil. And he says, is that bad? And they say, oh, it's happened before. And when he says, well, when has it happened before? They said, oh, 1905 and 1917. Huh. The dream that I had. So I wrote it down and I thought, I hope my dreams were prescient about the strange leaking petrified oil tree in the basement of the Kremlin.
2: That is about the strangest dream. And very date specific, by the way.
3: Very date specific.
2: 2005 and 2017. Lilacs, thank you. Follow him on Lilacs and follow him at lilacs.substack.com. I'll be right back, America. Stay tuned.
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5: Welcome back, America. I'm Hugh Hewitt. That music means David M. Drucker, chief political writer for the Dispatch, joins us. David, it's Election Day in Texas. I'm a big John Cornyn fan. I'm a big Chip Roy fan. Both of them are underdogs, but with a shot to win. How late do you think we're going to have to wait tonight to get those races called?
6: I just don't anticipate we're going to have to wait too late. Now, you know, for those of us on the East Coast, it'll be a little bit late, but Texas is only an hour behind. You know, unless this thing were to go to a photo finish, it's just I haven't seen any data that suggests that, but these runoffs sometimes break late, the way primaries can break late, so let's see what happens.
5: You know, X is very anti-Cornyn, and I get that, the X-activists, but that's not the real world. The real world is a primary in which Cornyn won. He beat Paxton and Wesley Hunt with third. President endorsed, allegedly because he'd seen polling. I'm not sure why John Cornyn's 100% with the president. And he made himself some enemies in the Senate in doing so. My argument on Friday, on Saturday on Fox, or Sunday morning on Fox, was the president might be better off if John Cornyn won this thing, because he's got trouble in the Senate, doesn't he?
6: Yeah, he does, and Cornyn the president would be a whole lot better for a number of reasons. If you're looking at it from the point of view of both electoral politics and the midterm elections and Washington politics, right? I mean, John Cornyn has been a loyal foot soldier for Trump. He's been a loyal Republican. One of the sins he's been dealing with voters in Texas is that he's old school. You know, whether you like this or not, he's old school, so he doesn't spend a lot of time on cable news. He governs, and he governs with what's presented to him. If there's a Democratic president, he does the best to achieve legislative outcomes that are possible with a Democrat in the White House. When there's a Republican in the White House, which has been Trump, two of the last three terms, then his accomplishments are a little bit more favorable. You know, the Republican voters tend to like that more. But what he does is he governs, then he goes home every 6 years and he says, here's why you should rehire me. I talked to a lot of Republican voters in Texas who took that as a sign that he wasn't paying attention to them except when he needed to get reelected. And it's just his way of doing things is, I'll do the work, then I'll come to you when it's time to re-interview.
5: What about Chip Roy, who is the opposite I mean, Chip Roy's never not on TV. He lives on TV. Fiery guy. I've endorsed him. I like Chip. I've known him a while. Why is he not favored?
6: I don't totally understand that race, Hugh, just because I have not covered it that closely. You know, what I will tell you is, and this doesn't totally, I mean, there's no really clean-cut way to understand this, but there's a lot of anti-incumbent fervor going on in Republican circles. And, you know, that's why John Cornyn, in part why he was having some trouble. Chip Roy could be suffering from some of that. He's had to work hard in his congressional races. And people have been looking for something fresh for the office they're voting for. I mean, Ken Paxton's been in office quite a long time, so it's not like they're replacing, you know, they'd be replacing John Cornyn with a fresh face, but they would be replacing a sitting senator with a new senator. And you know, obviously with the attorney general's race, either of them will be new, but it just could be a case of people that have itchy trigger fingers. And of course, you know, Chip Roy didn't go along with all that stolen election stuff, and that's been difficult for some Republicans to live down in primaries.
5: Now, Mr. Tallarico is weird. I want to quote the president. He's right. He's weird. But Act Blue is going to raise $3 billion. I don't know what they're going to raise for him if it's Ken Paxton. I don't think they'll try very hard if it's John Cornyn, but I think they're going to find that he's a money machine. What say you on that prediction?
6: Yeah, well, you know, obviously, just like Win Red, Act Blue's a fundraising conduit, and I think that James Tallarico's going to excite a lot of small dollar donors on the Democratic side who will give through Act Blue, and particularly if Ken Paxton's the nominee. I don't think that Tallarico will raise as much money if Cornyn's the nominee, but he'll still raise a lot. But with Paxton as the nominee and the belief that it's possible to defeat a flawed candidate in an otherwise very difficult state for Democrats, he's going to raise money hand over fist. That's not going to be an issue. I think the question will be, can Ken Paxton do something he's never done before, because he's never had to, but he's not been good at it, and that is raise money. Yeah. He'll get some small dollar Trump-style donations for sure. I think the low-propensity Trump voter might, you know, warm to him, and I'm sure the president will encourage donations to him, at least theoretically. But right. I do know that a lot of Republican groups that traditionally give in a race like this won't give in a race like this if it's Paxton.
5: I want to switch now over to Graham Plattner. I have never seen a stack of bad stories pile up this quick. The Nazi tattoo is like a month ago. So we've had just day after day of this guy is not merely violent and extreme and bigoted and sexist. He's sadistic, and he's going after veterans. He's going after Medal of Honor recipients, their loved ones, and they're dead, and their loved ones are not putting up with it. Do you think there are two Democrats on there? The governor didn't drop out. I mean, her name's on the ballot. So is David Costello. Graham Plattner might have Bernie Sanders on his side, but what about that drip, drip, drip of the worst stories I've seen? I don't know how you survive that much lead.
6: Yeah, well, I mean, I suppose the same way Ken Paxton's been surviving that much lead, right? I mean, this is a little bit of a different thing, but, you know, Democratic voters are hungry for change. They're hungry for somebody who fights. And a lot of times the way voters look at these imperfections and flaws and downright bad behavior and things of that nature, right, just downright bad, not good stuff, Hugh, is, well, you're a normal person who hasn't lived a perfect life. It's about time we have somebody like you rather than these perfect cookie-cutter politicians. And that,
5: you know, Plattner, but prostitutes in South America, stuff I can't even say on the air about portable toilets, it's the kind of stuff where you wouldn't want the guy living next door to you, much less as your senator.
6: Yeah, well, I mean, look, I'm just pointing this out to say that Democratic voters, it may turn out, are a lot like Republican voters in that there's a lot they can stomach if you're the right kind of candidate at the right time. I am not defending Graham Plattner. Everything you've mentioned about him is absolutely true, and I'll be writing about it. And I think Democrats who have been very critical of Republicans and their support for Trump as they see it have a lot to answer for if they're going to put up with Graham Plattner, but so far they are.
5: Yeah, it will be an interesting article. I look forward to reading that in the Dispatch. David M. Drucker, follow him on X. Follow me the next segment. Stay tuned to the Hugh Hewitt Show on the Salem News Channel. 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I'm Hugh Hewitt.
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5: Welcome back, America. I'm Hugh Hewitt. Thank you for watching today. I do want to say the Cavaliers announced that they're keeping Kenny Atkinson, so that's good news. I was in favor of that. Harden will play for a full year with the Cavs, and that'll make him better. And Mobley will get bigger and better and more experienced. And Kenny Atkinson's a good coach. They just actually ran out of gas. It was the reason you want to win early in a series so you can get some rest. And there's a reason why you want to win the most games so you can have the home field advantage. And there's a reason why you don't want to blow a 22-point lead in the first game. And that's why. So we'll keep you posted on that. Nothing new on the war in Iran. Nothing new on Iran's response. But the Khamenei 2.0, who is allegedly alive, keeps pointing out, posting stuff that Israel must be destroyed. Meet the new boss, same as the old boss. If he's even alive, we don't know. I do know that Prison Fellowship every year comes down to this last week. And they really need your help so that they can get an accurate head count of how many kids they can afford their scholarship to an Angel Tree summer camp. Now, these are kids, you know, they're 7 to 14, 15 years old. They get a week out in the outdoors, mom and or dad, usually dad, but it can be mom and it can be both parents. are in prison, so money is tight. They normally don't get a chance to do the kind of stuff like rafting and horseback riding and squirt gun fights and shaving cream fights and jumping on the blob off of the high board and singing and laughing and doing skits and the whole nine yards and races. If you're watching on the Salem News Channel, you see the great thing. But it costs $200 a kit, $200, and you can't, they do it as economically as it can be done. They've been doing it for years, and they have camps all over the country, and they just have to figure out how many kids can they send, because it depends on how much money do they raise. So this is the last week. I'm asking you if you can give $20, that's a tenth of the scholarship. It'll all add up. If you can give $200, you're making another kid get there to camp, and their life has changed, the trajectory of their life has changed, everything changes. So the banner at the top of HughHewitt.com is the best and safest way to give, but you can also give by calling 888-206-2764. 888-206-2764. 888-206-2764. Probably not a lot of you have visited a prisoner. You know, when you do the for the least of me, you do it for me. That's feed the hungry, clothe the naked, visit the prisoner. Not a lot of you visit the prisoner, but those of you who aren't, visit the prisoner people. This, I think, counts. This, I think, counts. You're sending the prisoner's child to camp. That counts. So please be as generous as you can. Head over to HughHewitt.com. Come right back for Brett Baer, who's in California, my old stomping grounds at the Nixon Library. I'll talk about it with Brett right after the break and about the war and the non-war, whatever's going on. We'll find out from Brett coming up. Hour two of today's Hugh Hewitt Show on the Salem News Channel, Salem Radio Network, and the wonderful affiliates we've got out there.
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20: Breaking news this hour from Town Hall. Armit Thomason. The Republican primary voters of Texas have spoken, and they like Ken Paxton. The candidate, endorsed by President Trump, has trounced longtime U.S. Senator John Cornyn in the GOP primary runoff. A victorious Paxton thanking the president for his backing, telling his supporters, President Trump is a leader of our party and his endorsement is the most powerful force in politics. Cornyn, who tried to align himself more closely with Mr. Trump in the waning days of the campaign, says he will support the Republican ticket in November when Paxton faces off against Democrat James Tallarico. Every one of the Trump-endorsed candidates cruised to victory in Texas. The U.S. military remains vigilant in the Eastern Pacific and the Caribbean. The war on drug runners.
21: Unclassified video posted on social media by U.S. Southern Command shows a boat speeding through water and then exploding into flames. The U.S. military launched the strike Tuesday on the boat suspected of transporting drugs in the Eastern Pacific Ocean. One man was killed, two people survived. Since early September, the Trump administration has been blowing up alleged drug trafficking vessels in Latin American waters, and at least 194 people have been killed. The Pentagon said last week it will evaluate whether the U.S. military is following an established targeting framework when carrying out such attacks. Donna Water, Washington.
20: All evacuation orders have been lifted for the final 16,000 residents living near a damaged chemical tank in the Orange County community of Garden Grove, Southern California. One person is dead, several injured, nine others missing, after a chemical tank imploded at a paper mill on the Columbia River in Longview, Washington, a tank holding a volatile mix of dangerous chemicals. Nothing new this morning on the Iran standoff. Strait of Hormuz still closed. Dow futures up 228 points. More on these stories at townhall.com.
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20: The Israeli army and Hezbollah fighters have battled along a strategic river in Lebanon.
1: The clashes along the Litani River in southern Lebanon are occurring as Israeli troops push further north ahead of talks in Washington between Lebanese and Israeli delegations. The river has been a de facto boundary in Lebanon, with large areas of the south under Israeli military control despite the ceasefire that's been in place for over a month. The U.S. brokered ceasefire appears more nominal by the day, complicating efforts at a broader peace in the Iran war, as Tehran wants an agreement to include an end to the fighting in Lebanon. I'm Charles DeLesma.
20: The cruise ship at the center of a deadly hantavirus outbreak is undergoing additional cleaning before it returns to its home port. Oceanwide Expedition says the extra work being carried out on the advice of the local health authorities in the port city of Rotterdam, where the vessel returned early last week. News and analysis, townhall.com. The judiciary is temporarily blocking Alabama's plan for new congressional districts.
22: A federal court's preliminary injunction blocks Alabama, at least for now, from using a new congressional map in the August 11th special primary. The map could help Republicans win an additional U.S. House seat in the midterm elections. The court's ruling requires Alabama to continue using the same court-ordered districts used during the 2024 congressional elections. Lawyers representing black voters in the case had sought the preliminary injunction. They argue the same panel in 2023 had already ruled the state map intentionally discriminated against black voters. The state could appeal the ruling to the U.S. Supreme Court. I'm Marcela Sanchez.
20: Drivers in Massachusetts for the ride-hailing apps like Uber and Lyft become the first in the country to certify a union. More on these stories, townhall.com.
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5: Morning glory and evening grace, America. I'm Hugh Hewitt, joined by the one and only Brett Baer, chief political correspondent for Fox News, host of Special Report, which tonight will be airing from the Nixon Library in Yorba Linda, where Brett will be doing a talk and book signing about the case for an America, the case for America, and arguing on behalf of our nation. His number one New York Times bestseller, Brett, congratulations on that. Number one is kind of hard to do, so that's a nice surprise.
2: First week out, yeah. Thanks for being a part of it. You obviously, we used a lot of contemporary voices, including yours, as well as voices of the founders and other presidents. But when history becomes number one in the New York Times bestseller list, I think that's a decent sign as we head to America 250. I'm psyched to be here at the Nixon Library and Museum, and I'm actually staged in your old office getting ready for this book event. I'll do the show from out here, and I think I've done pretty much every book to a great, great crowd that fills the East Room here at the library.
5: And the Overflow Room. I want people to know, if they're listening in L.A. right now, you'll be done at 4 o'clock Pacific Coast time. What time is the event going to get underway tonight, Brett?
2: The event's at 7 Pacific
5: time. Oh, and perfect.
2: So you got plenty of time, and we'll do a big event in the East Room, Q&A about the book, and I'll speak for a little bit, and then we'll do a big signing out front. And so, you know, I'll stay for sign as many books as I can. It's been really
5: I want people to know, it's
2: reaction.
5: A great venue, and Brett gets right up there close to the people. There are usually 700, 800 people there for Brett, and I think especially this year, the case for America and argument on behalf of our nation, you'll get the patriots out, you'll get some youngsters out, I hope, and I hope people don't forget. And, you know, Memorial Day does screw up every schedule in the world, and they're thinking, I'm going to go Brett Baer tomorrow, and they think it's Monday, but it's Tuesday. It's tonight in Yorba Linda at 7 p.m. Brett, what do you make of my theory? I think your book is clicking because it's the 250th. You think you're getting back wind at your back because of that?
2: Yeah, I think it is. I mean, I think there is also this hunger to talk about something bigger, you know, 30,000 feet. There's a lot of back and forth with politics, but we as a country have a lot of great things that we've not only overcome and been past things. We've been in dark places before, but there is a lot to look at and say we are lucky to be here as we get ready for July.
5: And you're a great supporter of the presidential libraries, not just the Nixon Library, but all of them. And they are all committed to civics. As you know, Jim Byron was back there helping Marco Rubio as the deputy archivist for a year and a half for President Trump. But he's back now at the Nixon Library. And all of them are throwing in big time on the civics thing. So you'll get the benefit of that as well. And I think the presidential libraries serve a great purpose that way.
2: They really do. I mean, they're treasure troves. Each one of these books that I've done of the six presidents, you know, we've uncovered these nuggets of history, and that made the quilt of the stories that we told in those books. This book combines all of that as well as contemporary voices. You know, I'm here at the library, and there's a America 250 exhibit that I've just been walking around, amazing stuff, including a copy of the Declaration of Independence that was used to send to the colonies as it was done. So, I mean, it just ties into everything as we get ready for this anniversary.
5: Well, let's turn to the headlines, Brett, because I know you've been covering the war as close as well as anyone, with sources that are the equal of anyone. I'm in the fog of war. I have no idea what's going on. What's your assessment of what's going on?
2: Listen, I've talked to the president a few times. There are some days where he feels optimistic. Other days he feels like he's dealing with negotiators from the mafia. I think that the biggest thing that we know to be true is that the communication and command and control in Iran is haphazard. And it's there is a very public debate between the IRGC and the president of Iran just yesterday opening up Internet access. And the IRGC said he doesn't have the authority to do that. I think that that's what we're seeing, this push and pull, this tug. You know, if the IRGC wins out, I don't think there's going to be a deal. But, you know, Marco Rubio and others suggest, you know, there's still time and it may take days.
5: Well, the Internet got back up to 35% operability today. I don't know if it's dropped down again in the hours since I began my program, but it got up to 35% of their standard usage. So some people are getting on. So we should be able to get some reports about the dire conditions in Iran. Let me ask you about the incident yesterday. In the middle of the negotiation, the IRGC sends out two boats, two speedboats, and they're trying to drop mines, and we destroy them. Then they try and shoot down one of our airplanes, and we destroy their missile site. That's not, like, ideal. That might be the command and control problem you're talking about.
3: Yeah, I mean, if you have some portion of that leadership saying death to America still stands for us, that's not exactly a negotiating ploy. And I think that there is a definite split here. And, I don't know. You know, they called the U.S. military, obviously called that a defensive action with the mines and with what happened with the shot at the plane. But they're not... They're only hours away from pulling the trigger on a more offensive operation, taking out other targets. And I think that the real question is, will the strait open and what happens with the nuclear material? Those two things are kind of cut and dry.
5: Now, meanwhile, Times of Israel is reporting tonight that the Israeli Defense Forces have pushed north of their previous boundary, north of the Lebanon security zone. Prime Minister Netanyahu is saying they are seizing strategic positions, but it looks to the casual observer like me, oh, they're going further north than they've gone since the 1982 war, and that's because of the drones and the line of sight and all the different things like that. Do you think those two can be uncoupled in the eyes of the radicals in Iran, the people who are the hardest of the hardcore?
3: I don't, actually, and that's another, you know, element of this. As these negotiations continue, clearly Israel has made it clear, and Bibi Netanyahu was on the phone with President Trump today, and we understand the message was we have to go after Hezbollah because negotiating with Lebanon is not succeeding in stopping the threat from Hezbollah. And they've had a lot of success, obviously, with the pagers and everything else, but the threat and the incoming is still coming.
5: All right, now I want to switch over to politics, Brett. I am a big fan of John Cornyn. He's been a guest for every year that I've been on the air, often Supreme Court Justice in Texas, man of the law, very senatorial, very, very constructive for Texas. And I think Ken Paxton has his work cut out for him. If he wins the nomination, I think he could very well lose, so it was easy for me. Why is that happening, do you think?
3: I don't know the answer to that, other than... The president made a decision. That's where he was putting his weight on the scale. There were a couple of dust-ups with John Cornyn, and you know he's old-school Republican of the mold of Mitch McConnell, but he has supported the president a lot. It depends on what percentage you look at on the voting. I think this is about appealing to the base, which feels that Ken Paxton is more in line with where they are. He obviously has vulnerabilities, as we've talked about many times, but so does Tallarico in Texas. And I don't know why he weighed in the way he did. I haven't asked him specifically about that. But I wouldn't be surprised if there's, a tight race here. Cornyn has a lot of history in Texas, and you never know.
5: I'll be watching tonight. I assume there will be election coverage later in the night on Fox.
3: Yep.
5: Let me finish by talking about Graham Plattner, because I've never seen a series of negative stories. I mean, really powerful negative stories stack up, beginning with the Nazi tattoo, but to this weekend, the portable potty story, the American sniper story, the wounded veteran who took to the internet story. He is a ricochet rabbit, out of control leftist. Do you think there's a chance that maybe Janet Mills gets back in? She's still on the ballot.
3: Well, it's tough to imagine because you look at the rally that Bernie Sanders had for him just the other day, yesterday, and there's passion on the far left of the party, even after all of this. And, there are Democrats weighing in about some of those posts, like the he should have died post about the veteran. And
5: yeah,
3: I think that's a problem. It is something that Susan Collins is probably going to jump on. And the question is whether the populism on the left can overcome some of that.
5: We will find out tonight. And Brett Baer, good luck at the Nixon Library tonight at 7 p.m. Pacific time. If you're driving around California, there are still tickets available. Go down to Yorba Linda, meet Brett, get a book signed. You'll enjoy The Case for America, an argument on behalf of our nation. Thank you, Brett. Watch him as well, 6 p.m. Eastern on Special Report. Stay tuned.
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5: Welcome back, America. I'm Hugh Hewitt, joined by Bethany Mandel. She, the co-host or the co-author of the MomWars.substack.com. Bethany, do I have a book for you? This is called Returning by Nicholas Lehman. and it is a search for home across three centuries. Nick grew up as a reformed, barely Jewish kid, the fifth generation. His great-great-grandfather, Jacob Lehman, came to the country in the mid-1800s. Then Bernard Lehman moved back to New Orleans. Montefiore Lehman, his grandfather, was on the Harvard Law Review with Felix Frankfurter. His father, Thomas Lehman, did everything he could to assimilate into New Orleans, but of course he was always a Jew. And then Nick is this great writer for The New Yorker and Dean Emeritus at the Columbia. It's a story about American Jewry that I know nothing about New Orleans and very little about American Jewry. Do you know about the split between German Jewry and East German Jewry? I mean Eastern European Jewry?
7: I don't think so.
5: Well, apparently the German Jews, like Walter Lippmann, really did not like the millions of Eastern European Jews coming and wrecking their good deal. And they were themselves anti-Semitic. But because of the unusual nature of his family, the archive is fabulous. And so returning, here's the sad part. I want to know if you agree with me. I think it's the best book I've read in many years without even coming close. I don't think he'll win any awards because he's Jewish. What do you think?
7: No, that's a thing. It's a real thing. It's very hard for authors to get book deals and get on the New York Times bestseller list, but I actually have a bone to pick with you about your book recommendations.
5: Uh-oh.
7: You do this to me with a lot of frequency. You tell me to read a book, and then I go and I read the book. I do my homework. Lumen Tower, Rachel Goldberg Polan's book, I sobbed through that book.
5: Oh, yes. Myself,
7: expecting you to talk to me about it the next week. I do my homework, and I go and I read the books that you demand, and then you don't quiz me on it afterwards.
5: Well, I don't know that I could. Okay, I will ask you about Rachel's book. As a mom, how much more significantly difficult is it for you to read it than as a dad or a granddad?
7: It was very painful. I mean, I have four boys. Hirsch was her only son who was taken into Gaza and executed a year into his captivity almost. But I knew a lot of the people that she was talking about, including John and Rachel themselves. And so it was very painful from a personal perspective, which is why I was mad at you for demanding that I read it. And
5: well,
7: then you never asked me about it afterwards.
5: Until I See You Again is one of the most touching books.
7: It's so sorrow-inducing.
5: That's not returning. Returning is an education.
7: Okay, good.
5: Returning is fabulous. And Jacob, you're a convert, right?
7: Kind of. My dad was Jewish. My mom was Catholic.
5: You're a convert. And so his great-great-grandmother is a convert. And there are other converts in here. And the whole meshing of the conservative Orthodox reform. I don't know any of this stuff. And I think you'll find it fascinating, and it will not be sad. It's not sad. It's difficult, but I'll go there. Now, let me ask you about Graham Platner, because I was talking about John Cornyn, and I love John Cornyn. I think he's a great, I hope everyone in Texas goes out and vote for him. But he's an old school Republican like me. You know, he's been around. He's a Reagan Republican, and so I think sometimes people in Texas online are very angry about, I don't know what they're mad about because he's a great senator. But what about Graham Platner? Can you imagine a Democrat voting for him after everything that has come out about him?
7: It's really wild, and it was interesting because over the weekend there was a Democratic representative who said, like, this should be disqualifying. And, you know, a lot of Democrats scolded Republicans about the fact that a lot of us fell in line behind Trump when they felt like we shouldn't. And to them, I say, here's your moment, y'all, with someone way more problematic than Donald Trump. Graham Platner is an objectively bad person. And he has the record to prove it on his Reddit. Like, that's all you need is to just go through everything he ever said on Reddit. And it's very clear. And so here you go, Democrats, here's your moment to, you know, decide if you want to stand behind a guy who knowingly had a Nazi symbol tattooed on his chest for 18 years. And don't give me that I didn't know it, because he was telling people years and years and years before he decided to run for Senate, this is my Totenkopf. That's That I can tell you with certainty. And so it is very frustrating watching Democrats refuse to distance themselves from someone that should not be a defining person for them and for their philosophy and their beliefs or whatever. But this is the problem with the left. They've decided to go the route of the DSA. And these people are radicals. A man running, Adam Hamawi, running for the House seat in New Jersey, who's probably going to win his primary and he's definitely going to win the general. He's friends with the blind sheik. He was a character witness for the blind sheik. This is what the Democratic Party has become. And
5: you learned about
7: so
5: the blind sheik in the Looming Tower, didn't you?
7: I did, which you told me to read, and it was very educational. And then you never asked me about
5: it. Well, I just did. I just asked you about it, so check that out. So Fetching Mrs. Hewitt is reading The Blind Sheik and or The Looming Tower, and she looks at me and says, why do I have to do that? And I said, you have to do this because you have to know how crazy these people are. And by these people, I mean the radicals on both Shia and Sunni extremes. And that's why I don't think the president's going to be able to pull off a deal with Iran. Do you?
7: No, I don't. I don't think that there's a deal possible. This is a suicidal regime and run by suicidal maniacs. And you really get that picture very clearly when you read The Looming Tower. And I'm shocked that someone who lives in your home has not been browbeaten into reading it, because that was the very first question you asked me the very first time we spoke.
5: Well, I do that with the first time I have guests on. And the reason I have a browbeater, because I am married to her and she will browbeat back. And I don't want to be browbeaten about vegetables. I don't like them. The IDF pushes north of Lebanon security zone. Netanyahu says Israel seizing strategic positions. That's at the top of the Times of Israel. You know people who live in the north. They're applauding, are they not?
7: I think that they're hoping that that this solves the crisis of the fact that drones have been coming over and rockets have been coming over. I used to know people who live in the north. I don't anymore because they moved, because it became an untenable place to live.
5: So my view is they have to go as far north as it takes to stop the drones. Agree?
7: I mean, easy for me to say from here in Maryland, but I mean, probably, yeah.
5: Well, if only because he's got to stand for election in 3 months. He can't stand for election if the people in Galilee can't live in Galilee, right?
7: I guess, but I think he's got far bigger problems than that. I wish him luck.
5: Are you making a prediction that Mr. Bennett is the next prime minister now?
7: I mean, there's a lot of anger across the board at Netanyahu. He is the king of political strategy. I'm not writing him off, but he's got an uphill battle.
5: Okay, Bethany Mandel, we'll continue to talk about that. Don't forget, returning, there'll be a quiz next week in addition to when I see you next. When I see you again. Thank you, Bethany. Follow her on X at Bethany Shondark, reader at themomwars.substack.com.
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9: Welcome back, America. I'm Hugh Hewitt. I hope you check Town Hall every day. If you do, you are up to date on the work of Kyle Olson, my guest right now. He's been doing quite a lot of eye-opening work on what the Department of Homeland Security did and did not do with children and with sex trafficking in Midtown New York. Kyle, I want to start with that latter story. When I go to New York, I stay on 44th Street. That brothel you were covering was 2 blocks over, and nobody knew about it. How does that even happen?
21: Well, that's a very good question. And, yes, if you look at the map of Midtown Manhattan, it was literally between Fox News Channel and NBC News, two of the largest media networks in the world. And also, it was right in the Diamond District, which all over the Diamond District, it says it's being monitored by the NYPD by camera. And this was happening right under people's noses. So it's a good question why that was going on.
9: Yeah, I walk down 46th a lot because I stay on 44th, and I've got to cut back and forth between 5th and 6th. And I read that, I just said, how in the world? And then they closed up shop before anyone did anything, right? They moved the brothel somewhere else with underage kids.
21: Yes. Yeah. So basically what happened was there were investigators that were watching this, cataloging what was going on. They actually, you can find links to the videos in the stories. They were actually cataloging the garbage that was coming out of this building and documenting exactly what was going on. And the federal authorities were alerted, and the best they could tell, nothing ever happened.
9: You know, Kyle, it will cause people to lose sleep because they don't want to think about young children being trafficked, but it's happening under our noses across the United States. Good work by you and by Town Hall. Now, wrap that, if you will, into Javier Becerra's bid to become governor. I can't imagine. Javier Becerra gives empty suits a bad name. Why should he be held accountable for what happened with these missing children?
21: Well, so the big picture here, Taking a step back from what happened in Midtown, the big picture here is that during the Biden administration, you had hundreds of thousands of unaccompanied alien children coming across the border. Now, obviously, you had Mayorkas, who was incompetent, and he was allowing these kids to come across the border. But once they came across the border, they were essentially under the protection of

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2: Kids were coming across the border, and some of them, the first thing they did, they didn't go to school. They went to work. There was one story of where a child was actually physically living in the factory, working in the factory, in order to pay the debt back to the cartel that got them through the Mexican desert. And there were just countless stories like this. And so, voters will have to decide what they want to do about Becerra. But if you look at his record when he was at HHS, it's a disaster. It was a disaster for humanity and for children and for kids that were coming to America. They were completely vulnerable. They were abused. And that happened on his watch. And as you said in that interview, he dodged, he dismissed. He has not been held accountable for what the Biden administration did.
3: Now, if people vote for him, they should be ashamed. You should be very proud of your work, Kyle. It's a fabulous
2: Thank
3: bit
2: you.
3: Of reporting over at Town Hall. Look up Kyle Olson, Olson, and you'll find all of his work on Midtown, sex trafficking, on disappeared children working under terrible conditions. Kyle is an investigative reporter in the truest sense of the word. Thank you, Kyle. I'll be right back, America. Stay tuned.
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3: Hey, Lush.
4: Well, look, I think our position is well stated. The president had a very important, I think, historic call just a couple days ago with a number of leaders from the region. I think there's strong alignment and agreement on what a preliminary draft should look like. I think, like anything with something like this, it's going to take a couple days to settle on, even down to the disagreements over a word. Sentence. So we'll have to work through that. If there's going to be a deal, we're going to have to work through that. But this is, it's either going to be a good deal or there isn't going to be one.
5: I would add to that, America, I'm Hugh Hewitt, that the headline at the Times of Israel is IDF pushes north of Lebanon security zone. Netanyahu says Israel seizing strategic positions. To explain it all for us, we're joined by Byron York, chief political correspondent for the D.C. Examiner, the Washington Examiner, Fox News contributor. And he'll tell us exactly what I cannot figure out after watching everything for 72 hours. What's going on, Byron?
6: You got me, Hugh. Next question.
5: No, it says here you will answer that. What's going on? Because I don't know.
6: All right. So, okay. Well, let's go through your points of confusion here.
5: Number one, are we at war with Iran?
6: I think we're in something in the middle between war and peace with Iran. Obviously, the ceasefire has lasted longer than the war itself. The president obviously does not want to. I mean, we did a little bit just today or yesterday, but the president obviously does not want to resume full-scale hostilities, and there continue to be negotiations, which I think have some serious flaws in them, but there they are.
5: Do you think that there is much of a chance that Iran will, at this point, without further pounding, agree to give us the enriched uranium?
6: Well, I wonder if Iran, with further pounding, would agree to give us the enriched uranium. And so I don't know. I mean, obviously, the administration over the weekend coming up with the no dust, no dollars thing, says that there's not going to be any settlement at all unless Iran turns over the enriched uranium. So I don't think we've gotten any indication from the Iranians. I mean, they've always said, well, we don't want to have a nuclear program. Okay, we don't believe that. They've always said we're not doing anything. Well, we don't believe that either because we have proof that they, you know, worked for years on this. And so I think even if they said they were going to hand over this stuff, the idea of actually affecting the handover and making sure it is everything would be an enormously complex undertaking.
5: They also said they only had missiles that would go 2,000 kilometers, and then they almost got the Diego Garcia, which is 25% further than that. Let me ask you in terms of the Israelis. They're moving north in Lebanon is, to me, the most significant thing because the Ayatollah or the IRGC is insisting that there be a parallel peace process in Lebanon. And that ain't happening. That's not happening.
6: Well, I think it was a mistake of the United States to enter into a war with a single ally that had different interests than ours. So I think this Lebanon thing is a very complicating factor. I mean, I think Israel can do what it wants to do in Israel, in Lebanon, but it's part of, since they're our ally in Iran, it's part of this whole deal. So I think that's enormously complicated things in a way that didn't have to be that complicated.
5: Now, the most impressive thing I saw, and boy, did it set off a bunch of my followers who with TDS, the president posted yesterday, by the way, all of our allies have to join the Abraham Accords. And I pointed out, that's kind of brilliant jujitsu for the Gulf states that aren't already in the Abraham Accords to say, you want our help, you're going to join the Abraham Accord. Oh, my goodness, did that set off the TDS. I don't know why, but it did. I thought it was a brilliant stroke.
6: Well, it set it off. Well, it was a brilliant stroke. It set it off because they thought, well, Trump has messed this up. He's dug himself into a hole. And now he's trying this Hail Mary play to try to get out of his hole. And we, the resistance, don't want him to get out of this hole. So I think that's the way they view this. Whether this, you know, if it works with any of these countries, then you've increased the number of countries in the Abraham Accords, which is a good thing.
5: Of the countries that are listed, and that would be the key ones would be Qatar, Saudi Arabia, and Kuwait. Those are the big three. Which one do you think? He said one of them might have a problem signing on. Which one do you think that is?
6: Gosh. The biggest and most important is Saudi Arabia.
5: Yep.
6: And I almost think that they would be, I'm not saying any of these would be easy, but that they would be the first one to do it.
5: I hope they are. I don't think they will be because they need the most defense. We can defend Kuwait pretty easily. At least our base there. I'm not sure if we can defend the oil wells. And Qatar, there's no defending Qatar. Qatar's really screwed. I read today that they're down 25% production after one volley of attacks, and they don't have an overland pipeline. Did you know that, Byron? They have no alternative.
6: I think I did know that. There's not a lot of overland pipeline. If there were a lot of easy access to overland pipelines, you wouldn't have this problem in the Persian Gulf.
5: So they're really up against a wall, and they're trying to buy Iranian favors. Do you think we allow them to do that?
6: That I don't know. You would hope not. Obviously, we're very upset by anybody who simply pays the ransom or the fee or the environmental fee to go through the strait. So we'd certainly be upset with that.
5: All right, last question. We saw the White House bark at Mike Pompeo. Then we saw Ted Cruz, Lindsey Graham assail the outlines of the deal. Then we saw Tom Cotton repost Lindsey Graham. I don't think there's a lot of support for anything that approaches a weak deal. Do you?
6: Oh, yeah, absolutely not. What had happened was when the president, I think it was on Saturday, came out and said deal's very close. It's going to happen really soon. And we know now that nothing happens really soon in this, but that's what he said. A deal's really close, just working it out, going to happen very soon. After that followed a spate of reporting and leaks about what was in it, and it made it look like it was a weak deal, like the United States was basically going to end the blockade and start handing over money in terms of sanctions relief and unfrozen assets. Start handing over money in the billions of dollars to Iran before they really do anything. So the administration was, you know, very, very upset about that. And on Sunday began a pretty heavy pushback. And so I think that they've made it very, very clear that they would not accept any of those deals.
5: If they did, that would crack the base, wouldn't it? I think it would crack the base. Do you agree?
6: Oh, yeah.
5: Yeah. So it's a rock and a hard place, but I'm counting on Trump's experience to get us through that. As of right now, no new news out of the Middle East. Stay tuned, America. Thank you,
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5: Welcome back, America. As I say, we will continue to keep you posted. I'm going to talk with Nick Lemon coming up in the next hour. If anything happens in Iran that is noteworthy, I will tell you, his brand new book is Returning. It's an amazing book. Listen to the interview. It's an amazing book. One of the most satisfactory books I've read in decades. Secretary Rubio gave a press conference in India today, cut number two.
13: I don't think anyone's been tougher on the Iranian nuclear ambition than President Trump. Understand, okay? Again, I don't know what some of these individual comments have been from different sectors of our politics in the United States, but I will say this. There is no one who has been stronger on this issue than President Trump. Okay? Multiple political leaders, multiple presidents of the United States have all said the same thing. Iran cannot have a nuclear weapon. The only one who's tried to do anything and has actually done anything about it in a real way has been President Trump. So his commitment to that principle that they'll never have a nuclear weapon shouldn't be questioned by anybody. And the idea that somehow this president, given everything he's already proven he's willing to do, is going to somehow agree to a deal that ultimately winds up putting Iran in a stronger position when it comes to nuclear ambitions is absurd. That's just not going to happen. But our preference is to address this through a diplomatic means. And that's what we're endeavoring to do here. I think we've made some progress. I'm always cautious when I say that because you can agree to things on paper, they actually have to be implemented. You can agree to things in writing, and then you actually have to go out and do it. But I do think perhaps there is the possibility that over the next few hours, the world will get some good news, at least with regards to the Straits with regards to a process that can ultimately leave us where the president wants us to be. And that is a world that no longer has to be in fear or worry about an Iranian nuclear weapon. And so I do think there's some good news on that front, but not final news on that front.
5: Then Secretary Rubio got on the plane to go from India to Armenia, and he doubled down on what he just said. But let's listen to that as well. Cut number three.
4: Well, look, I think our position is well stated. The president had a very important, I think, historic call just a couple days ago with a number of leaders from the region. I think there's strong alignment and agreement on what a preliminary draft should look like. I think that, like anything with something like this, it's going to take a couple days to settle on, even down to the disagreements over a word, sentence. So we'll have to work through that. If there's going to be a deal, we're going to have to work through that. But this is, it's either going to be a good deal or there isn't going to be one.
5: Good deal or there isn't going to be one. 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
15: Breaking news this hour from Town Hall. I'm Rich Thomason. The most powerful force in politics, that's how Ken Paxton describes President Trump's endorsement. It helped propel Paxton to victory over veteran U.S. Senator John Cornyn in the GOP primary runoff in Texas. Felice Perry cast her ballot for Paxton.
16: I was already going to vote for Ken Paxton, but yeah, I'm a Trump fan, MAGA all the way, so yeah, that helped push him, I think, a little bit over Cornyn. And I'm glad Trump did. Even if Trump hadn't have endorsed Ken Paxton, I still would have voted for Ken Paxton.
15: Cornyn says he will back Paxton.
17: I've always supported the Republican ticket, and I intend to do so again in this general election. I've said throughout this race that I trust the voters of Texas, and they've made their decision, and I must respect it.
15: Paxton faces Democrat James Tallarico in November. Search goes on for 9 people missing after a chemical tank ruptured at a paper mill and pulp plant in Longview, Washington. One person killed, more than a half dozen others injured. All of the evacuees now back home in Garden Grove, Southern California. They were chased from their homes when a chemical tank ruptured at a plant there. The stuff of science fiction soon to become science fact. NASA ordering landers, rovers, and drones for a planned sprawling base on the moon.
18: With Moonbase, Artemis astronauts will stay longer, explore farther, and conduct the kinds of science that advances exploration itself. Understanding how humans operate off-world, how we build infrastructure, and how we prepare for Mars.
15: NASA's Lori Glaze plans for the moon base advance less than 2 months after Artemis II's record-breaking lunar fly-around. On Wall Street this morning, Dow futures 41 points higher. The Nasdaq futures are up 206 points. More on these stories at townhall.com.
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15: An alleged accomplice of a man convicted of stabbing a Spanish tourist at Berlin's Holocaust Memorial last year now been detained in the German capital.
20: The arrested man, a Syrian national and identified only as Taraf A, is suspected of being an accessory to attempted murder and bodily harm. Federal prosecutors say he spent the afternoon before the attack on February 21, 2025 with the man convicted of the stabbing, Wasim Al-M, and encouraged him to carry out the plan. Wasim Al-M, also a Syrian citizen, was convicted in March on charges including attempted murder and attempted membership in a foreign terrorist organization. He was sentenced to 13 years in prison. The court said he traveled from Leipzig to Berlin to carry out an attack in the name of the Islamic State group. I'm Charles de Ledesma.
15: Parts of Western Europe are sweltering, a heat wave breaking temperature records and triggering government warnings in England and France. News and analysis, townhall.com. Rideshare drivers organize in Massachusetts in what labor leaders call a big victory for union recognition.
21: The App Drivers Union could eventually represent nearly 70,000 drivers statewide. Drivers for apps like Uber and Lyft say many have been struggling with rising gas, insurance, and maintenance costs and sudden deactivations. Organizers say workers are also worried about the expansion of self-driving vehicles. Lyft and Uber issued statements saying they plan to work in good faith with the union and state regulators as the process moves forward. The certification became possible after the state's voters approved a 2024 ballot measure. The victory could provide a model for similar campaigns underway in California and Illinois. I'm Jennifer King.
15: Win or lose, billionaire Democrat Tom Steyer will leave his mark on the history books in his bid to become California's next governor, running the most expensive political ad campaign in the country this year, according to data from ad tracker Ad Impact. More on these stories, townhall.com.
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5: Morning glory and evening grace, America. As promised, time to talk about returning. The brand new book by Nicholas Lemon. Nick is the Dean Emeritus at the Columbia School of Journalism, staff writer at The New Yorker. He's an acquaintance of mine from 20 years ago, and I was just telling him off air, this is really a remarkable book for a lot of reasons. I have 7 pages of notes and a 2-page outline. I won't get through all of it. But, Nick, welcome back. Of the hundreds of books I've read in the 20 years since we got to know each other, I would say this one brings me as much joy because it brings me so much knowledge that I did not know. I'll give you an example to start. Walter Lippmann, who I've known about for years, of course, I had no idea that he was generally unsympathetic to Jews and that he never mentioned the Holocaust during his entire, the height of his career, and that he said, my sympathies are with the non-Jews. There's stuff like this throughout the whole book. Was that a surprise to you?
23: Well, some of it I knew. I guess just to start us off, I grew up in a world that's very much like the world Walter Lippmann grew up in, which is now, but for 100 years there was a huge division in the Jewish world between the to use our terminology, the German Jews and the Russian Jews. We were the German Jews. We came here earlier. We were more assimilated. We tried to hold ourselves apart from the other Jews, and we're much resented for that. Walter Lippmann was also a German Jew, so I was pretty familiar with the way I was raised, which is never... in Jewish causes in public, and that's the you will be accepted if you don't advertise the fact that you're Jewish. It's like passing for black people used to be, I guess.
5: Now, yeah, what I found fascinating is that you can choose an identity and you can choose a secondary identity, but sometimes they can't be merged, and you kind of changed identity going from being a New Orleans Southerner to being a New York Jew, and it's not an easy transition, and we'll talk about that as we go along. But I have a very odd question to start with. I hope I don't offend you. Will you be buried with your parents in New Orleans or in New York?
23: You're going right to it. That is a question I am in, what would I say? You know, like the Iran peace talks? That's kind of like my talks with my wife about this subject. Let's go back to the German Jews. So this is typical of our story. In New Orleans, there's a high society cemetery called, used to be called Metairie Cemetery, now it's called Lake Lawn. And there's one little neighborhood that's for the German Jewish elite. What I said before, no Russian Jews can be buried there, no Christians can be buried there, no German Jews can be buried outside of the little German Jewish plot. And that sort of stands for everything about how I was raised in New Orleans. So, you know, by Jewish law, I'm not supposed to be buried there because it's not a Jewish cemetery. There's a space being held for me in a Jewish cemetery. But, you know, 30 of my relatives are buried there, including my parents, going back to the 19th century. So you went right to a live marital issue for me.
5: Well, it occurred to me, as those of us who get our 3 score and 10 down, we begin to think about things like that. And you're talking about where your family is and why some are in Cincinnati and why some are in New Orleans and why there might be a random lemon or two in New York. I just occurred to me, you'll have to make that choice. I want to begin in the middle. And for the benefit of the audience, we're talking about 5 generations of lemons here. Jacob, Benjamin, Montefiore, Mordecai, Thomas, and Nick. And I want to begin in the middle with your grandfather, Montefiore, Mordecai, born in 1884, who goes by the name Pop, and I'm going to go with Pop because Montefiore is hard for me to say.
23: Not as much of a
5: mouthful. All right. You've written more about the court packing plan of 1937 to 1938 than any other book out there. I think court packing is unconstitutional, by the way. And your dad was friends with Felix Frankfurter, and
23: your grandfather,
5: and they were horrified by the court packing plan, thinking it was a gesture worthy of Huey Long, a first step in the direction of dictatorship. That's wild. Was that all new to you?
23: No, that wasn't new to me because, you know, so just to sketch it out, my grandfather was lucky enough to have been a classmate at Harvard Law School, class of 1906, with Felix Frankfurter, the future Supreme Court Justice, and they were intimate friends for half a century and more after that, living in different cities, so they have this huge correspondence going back and forth. So if listeners don't know, FDR was very frustrated when he was president that the conservative Supreme Court kept batting down his legislation and declaring it unconstitutional. So he said, look, the Constitution doesn't specify how many members the court should have, so let's just expand it. I just won a landslide victory. I'll throw 3 or 4 more justices on there, and then I won't keep having my laws slapped down. So this was the plan that he proposed. Now, Frankfurter, who was very, very close to Roosevelt and was appointed to the court in 1939, desperately wanted to be on the Supreme Court. The entire legal establishment, including the liberal legal establishment, was horrified by the court packing plan. So Frankfurter had to confront the disapproval of his friends who expected him, like them, to oppose the court packing plan. Instead, he kept his mouth shut and said absolutely nothing about it. He offered sort of tortured rationales for why he wasn't saying anything. And having said nothing, and the plan died, and FDR then appointed him to the Supreme Court. So there we go. An interesting irony is Frankfurter was considered a radical left appointment to the court, and now in the legal academy is considered
5: he's sort of us.
23: Right wing.
5: He's one of ours.
23: You're right.
5: Yeah. I got to say, though, your grandfather, Pop, is such an impressive man. He spoke at Cardozo's memorial service. He went to D.C. in the spring of 1939 to testify before Congress on behalf of an American version of Great Britain's Kinder transport. Bravo to him. Exactly. Didn't work. And his telegram of congratulations to Frankfurter on page 193, I want to read it. I do not know in what capacity I am most happy about your nomination. As friend, classmate, lawyer, Jew, American citizen. But it is great enough to fill me up in every capacity. How proud you should be in your souls, his wife included here. What a record for an immigrant Jew, unaided, saved by his own extraordinary quality. The Senate approved him unanimously. Did you get to know him really well? I mean, did you have
23: my grandfather?
5: A love of him? Yeah, Pop.
23: No. He died when I was five.
5: Ah.
23: So I remember him a little bit, but not very much. but, you know, when you read that letter, it kind of choked me up. It's pretty moving that, you know, that would happen. So here's the story. He died, and many years later, there's a guy who's a professor at Georgetown Law School named Brad Snyder, who wrote a massive and excellent biography of Frankfurter, and I'd known him. So he got in touch with me and said, you know, I hear there are these private letters between Frankfurter and your grandfather. Can you get me access to them? So I, you know, went to my dad, no longer with us, and got Brad access. And then afterward, Brad came to me and said, it's crazy for these letters to be sitting in a private law office in New Orleans. You have to put them in a library. So we put them in the library at Tulane. And then when I started working on the book, I read them all. And that's when I really got to know my grandfather.
5: Oh, it's amazing. It's good for the professor for encouraging you that, because he's an amazing man. He's a remarkable man. And I want people to understand, Jacob, your great-great-grandfather came to the United States with nothing and no prospects, and your grandfather ends up being a Frankfurter confidant, testifying before Congress, and of course, you're now at the New Yorker. When we come back, we're going to talk about the current and the past. You and your great-great-grandfather, Jacob, the man who could speak no English until the end of his life, wrote everything in Hebrew, and was fully Jewish and practicing, by that I mean practicing, and you, who have now fully embraced Judaism in a way that is different from your father. Don't go anywhere, America, except maybe over to Amazon to order Returning. I'll keep my eye on the news. If anything happens in the Middle East, I will let you know. Don't worry about that. Stay tuned.
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5: Welcome back, America. Hugh Hewitt with Nick Lemon. His new book is called Returning. It's a fabulous read. I'm not Jewish. You don't have to be Jewish. You might want to live and love American history. Nick, I interviewed Justice Amy Coney Barrett this past summer and then again on the radio show. She wrote a book called Listening to the Law. She grew up in New Orleans, and I asked her, how's it feel to be the first Southern justice in like 100 years? Said, I'm not from the South, I'm from New Orleans. And so I kept thinking about, there's a book within a book in Returning. It's a book about New Orleans. Why did your father, or I know why, but explain to the audience why your father picked New Orleans, penniless and an immigrant leaving the Rhine Valley where German Jews had been sort of unrestricted and almost citizen granted.
23: Well, okay, so it was my great-great-grandfather,
5: that's
23: Jacob.
5: Right.
23: at, Jacob. He was born in 1809, same year that Abraham Lincoln was born. He left Germany at the age of 27. He was from a little village called Essenheim, very near the Rhine River, and came alone to New Orleans. So he was part of a little migration. You know, a lot of German Jewish bachelors came to the America, often to the Deep South, and they all started in the exact same job, which is backpack peddler. And that's basically what I think my family had been doing for centuries in Germany, partly because that was what Jews were allowed to do. It was about the only thing they were allowed to do. So, you know, you kind of walk up and down the Rhine River Valley, and you sell a few things, and you buy a few things, and you buy a cow, and you sell it later, and you, you know, lend people a little money. That's the occupation. And I think the reason he came was that it was a booming area, and the reason it was booming, one of the big reasons, is it was the capital of sugarcane plantation slavery. The U.S. was becoming what it is now, which is a sugar-addicted country, and the vast majority of American sugar was produced in this very small area in Louisiana, and that's where my family settled, in a town called Donaldsonville, Louisiana, where we're coming up on 190 years there.
5: It's an amazing story of the South, of the sugar industry, of the Reconstruction South. Indeed, it's kind of interesting during the Civil War what's going on in Donaldsonville as well. But I want to ask you about page 51. Ever since I sat in the Ascension Parish clerk's office looking at these records, I can't get them out of these minds. Those records are the records of your great-great-grandfather factoring, borrowing against the enslaved, and trading in slaves. He's not really a slave owner. He's trading in the credit that slavery, enslaved people do, and it hits you like a hammer in the head. And did you think about stopping the project ever?
23: No. I mean, look, first of all, I want to say there was – my family's preferred mythology, which is not untrue, is this same great-great-grandfather, after the Civil War, bought a series of small plantations around Donaldsonville for pennies on the dollar. And, you know, at this point, slavery had been abolished, and so he was paying wages to formerly enslaved people. You know, by current standards, this is not heroic. It was, you know, overwhelming white supremacy caste system, but it was better than slavery.
5: Oh, yeah.
23: So,
5: oh, yeah.
23: You know, I went to the Ascension Parish, Louisiana records, and there's this wonderful all-knowing guy there named Brett Landry. And I said, I want to look up all the records of everything you have about my family going all the way back. And I arrived, and he said, I got a folder for you. And the folder was, as you described, showing my great-great-grandfather engaging in maybe like a dozen transactions in which he was buying and selling human beings for short periods of time. So that's something that has had a profound effect on me. A lot of this research has had a profound effect on me, but that's one of the things. Because it really shows, you know, a long ago but direct connection to slavery of me.
5: Let me tell you, though, the line that gets me the most in the book, quote, not so long ago in upstate New York, this is you, Nick Lemon, writing, I met a Southern expatriate who, after we were introduced, complained bitterly about his family's beloved plantation having been lost to the Lemons after the war. And it's hard to imagine that as his family handed down the story, our being Jews, moneylenders, ruthless, would have been omitted. Close quote. You bet it wouldn't have been omitted. Number one, was that at Chautauqua, just by chance, upstate New York? Were you talking at Chautauqua?
23: No.
5: Okay.
23: No, it's not.
5: Number two.
23: It's in different. Okay.
5: He was proud of the family that was slave owners and ran sugar plantations, which was hell on earth for the enslaved. He was proud of that.
23: So, Hugh, you know, look, you and I grew up in very different environments, and I think there's something really useful in life about the experience of growing up in a place and time where the values have very little overlap with the values of the world you live in now. So in the world I grew up in, you know, if you said my family owned an antebellum plantation with a very grand house, you know, a la Django Unchained or something, that would be something you'd be proud of. You know, that wouldn't be something you'd be ashamed of. So it meant you were an aristocrat or something. So, you know, I think that's a very, very Southern thing. I'm sure you've seen The Streetcar Named Desire that Tennessee Williams played.
3: Yes.
23: And you remember when Blanche says, I sold the plantation, Stella.
3: Right.
23: You know, that was the ultimate shame for a Southerner of a certain class was to lose your family plantation, not to have a family plantation.
5: Well, this is all news to me. I've had friends from New Orleans, and I've read about New Orleans in other books, but this is all news to me about Louisiana during the war and in the post-Civil War. Your great-grandfather, Benjamin, Bernard goes to New York and to Europe during the Civil War. He negotiated the Civil War pretty deftly, actually, but he ends up going back during the Civil War to Louisiana. He is like the most amazing character in this in terms of his travels, and also poignant. He goes to Europe and sees a German-Jewish world that is, I think you said, at the beginning of the German Renaissance, and he doesn't have foreknowledge, of course. It would all be, we got a minute to the break. That's bracing, too.
23: Yeah. No, it's true. There's all this stuff I didn't know. So, you know, basically, real short version of the family, Jacob moves by himself to Louisiana. So you think, okay, he's not going to be Jewish anymore. And he marries a teenage Cajun girl named Marie Berthelot. And there he is. Should I wait until after the break to tell you what happened next?
5: Yeah, because people need to hear it to keep it straight. And nothing has happened in Iran that makes me have to break in yet. So Returning is the book. It's at Amazon. No matter who you are, the writing is just beautiful. And the story is an epic American story. It's really an American story. Stay tuned. I'll be right back with Nick Lemon after this.

0: 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After realizing it was irritable bowel syndrome with constipation or IBS-C, he found another way and finally said yes to adding Linzess.
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2: Welcome back, America. I'm Hugh Hewitt. Nick Lemon is my guest. His new book is called Returning. It's in bookstores everywhere. It's at Amazon. If you can't remember Returning, I don't know how to help you. All right, so Jacob begets Bernard, and Bernard begets Pop, and Pop begets Thomas, and Thomas begets Nick. This is very biblical. Tell us how Bernard...
8: Patriarchs.
2: How does Bernard get back and forth to Europe? Jacob's done well. The Dun and Bradstreet books at the Harvard Business School tell us that.
8: Yep. Yeah, so what happened is after about 10 or 15 years in America, Jacob had married, done well, and he sent his firstborn son, Bernard, my great-grandfather, to New York. Bernard was put in a kind of Jewish boarding school that was run by a prominent rabbi. So apparently Jacob decided, I want to rediscover my Jewishness, as I have, by the way. So Bernard goes up there, and he lives in New York. Then his parents relocate to New York and buy a house there. And it seems, and Marie, my great-great-grandmother, converts to Judaism and changes her name to Miriam. And then my great-great-grandparents are remarried in a Jewish ceremony. So the family seems to be all set to be owning property in Louisiana and doing business there, but living in New York in a more religious community. And then the Civil War comes along. So what they did was they first sent their, draft-age son and said, go to Europe, get out of this country. And then the parents left the country and went back to the part of Germany they had come from. I think they didn't want to take sides in the war, and I think there was a kind of business reason for that, which is if they were loyal to the Union, all their property would be confiscated by the Confederacy. If they were loyal to the Confederacy, they were not dumb, and they knew they were going to be on the losing side of the war, and then all their property would be confiscated. So they went back to Germany and kind of waited it out. Meanwhile, battles were raging in Donaldsonville, where they were from. And then as the war was ending, they went back to Donaldsonville and started acquiring plantations, as I said, and reopened a store they had had there. So they, again, I was talking about what it's like to grow up in the South, which you were a little astounded by. I'm sure you've seen Gone with the Wind, right?
7: Yes.
8: Okay, so you know the vibe in the white South was, after the Civil War, a civilization lies in ruins. But apparently for my family, they looked at this and they said, oh, this is a great business opportunity for us. We're moving back and acquiring properties for pennies on the dollar. So that's what they did. And for about 50 years, they had a pretty good little empire of plantations and a general store in the town of Donaldsonville.
7: Well, there isn't anyone.

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2: Older, and I know you're much younger than me, Hugh, but, you know, there's a feeling of it's time to reckon and settle up accounts.
3: Oh, no, we were at school at the same time, Nick. We're the same. You might have a year on me.
2: 2 years younger than me.
3: Yeah.
2: Okay.
3: So it's we're going to go to break now, and when we come back, I think the most compelling character, well, they're all compelling. Your father, Thomas, really touches me for reasons I'll talk about after the break. I think you've done him great justice. And it's a wonderful, beautiful picture. And you've done yourself well by explaining the difficulty in becoming a New Orleans Reformed Jew. So I don't know if you're Orthodox or conservative in New York now. I'll ask you that after the break. Stay tuned, America. It's an American story. It's called Returning.
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3: Welcome back, America. This is my last segment on the air with Nick, but I'm going to keep him for a couple of minutes afterwards, put that on the podcast as a little dessert for those of you who have listened to this. Father wanted to break into New Orleans high society. There would be no Jewish debutantes. New Orleans had exiled Jews after embracing them. The first king of the crew, the first big guy was a Jew, and then there's never been another one. You were the first Jew to get invited to the Squire's Ball, which, by the way, I never knew about. I didn't know anything about New Orleans except what Justice Amy Coney Barrett told me about. And your father's he was blessed with lucky with friends. Tommy Lehman sounds like a wonderful man, but his toast at your father's 50th birthday, George is the most Christian man I know, and he is a Jew. That's a weird toast. How'd that go over with your father?
4: He liked it. I mean, my father was he was raised in a form of being American Jewish that no longer exists, and it's kind of a distant memory of, you know, very, very, very assimilated form of Reform Judaism. And he wanted to be accepted by the New Orleans social elite that historically had excluded Jews. So he, you know, distanced himself. I guess he never really knew people from the majority Jewish American experience, but to the extent that he did, he distanced himself from them and wanted to sort of ally himself with the non-Jewish elite, which some of whom accepted him and some of whom never accepted him. He was kind of in this in-between place where over to one side are the majority of his own group, and he didn't want to be associated with them. And on the other side was this very small group that he wanted to be a full member of, but they were not fully willing to accept him. So we had this kind of slice that we lived in that was quite narrow. And in Jewish America, it just doesn't really exist anymore.
3: Oh, I would have loved to have gone to the Christmas parties at Corcus. Nick's family home is Corcus. And they would throw big Christmas parties that are extraordinary. You describe yourself in those years as an advanced shallow Jew. I think that's very, very funny. But you become emotional at bar mitzvahs when the Torah is... Are you now conservative or orthodox, Nick?
4: Conservative.
3: Okay.
4: So I'm a member of a conservative synagogue.
3: And so when they carry the scrolls around, you will tear up. It breaks into a deep part of your soul, and I think that's very touching. I'm curious, have you ever heard of C.S. Lewis's essay, The Inner Ring?
4: Yes, but I haven't read it, unfortunately. I think my wife has read it, but I haven't. She's much better read than me.
3: I would recommend it to you because it's your father's story. I just thought of it over and over. It's not about Christians and Jews. It's about always wanting to be on the inner ring and always discovering that you don't know if you're in or you're out. Tell people a little bit about your modern journey. When did you begin to go from the Reform, very assimilated Jew of New Orleans to a practicing conservative Jew?
4: So I had almost no Jewish education. My father was so assimilated that he would take us to the temple on one day a year, and that was Thanksgiving. So we had no celebrations on Jewish holidays. We did celebrate Christmas very elaborately and Easter a little bit. And so I really didn't know what being Jewish meant. And, you know, around the time that normal Jews would have been bar mitzvahed, my father, I found this is through my research. I brought home at the temple, they sent all the kids home with some kind of newsletter, and the newsletter mentioned Israel. And my father kind of blew a gasket and said, Israel must never be mentioned in our temple because that's not part of our religion. So he let me quit my religious education. So I did nothing Jewish from about the age of 12 on, and very little before that. And then I just felt like there was this huge, rich, meaningful world. I had no idea then how all the generations before my father had been very, very engaged with it. And it just seemed to be calling to me, and I didn't know how to enter it, you know, because I would go into services sometimes, and I didn't know what was going on because I'd never been to these services. So it took me decades, really. It's like a 40-50-year journey, and I'm still not all the way there.
3: Well, it's very well described. And I came in my head to think, there's a thick culture in New Orleans, very thick, and to get into the deep middle of it, you have to do what your father did. And then there's a thick Jewish culture, and you're just getting into the middle of it now, having you can't meld those, you can't blend those two cultures. They're unblendable, right?
4: Yeah, that's absolutely right. Yeah, you can't blend them at all. So that's where I am now. I live in New York, and I am a loyal and regular member of a conservative congregation and involved in various Jewish activities here. So that's kind of my journey, and my kids, wear Magen David, a Star of David, around their neck on a necklace, and, families change over time.
3: There's a line in the book about you were sitting in New York and you were a wreck, but I failed to note if that's after Katrina or after 10/7. I'm going to talk to you about
4: Katrina.
3: After Katrina. So your hometown is destroyed. What was that like? Yeah. Did you go down there then?
4: No.
3: I haven't thought about that.
4: It was terrible. You know, my dad was born. He was like a typical American, right? He lived to age 97, and he died in the same hospital he was born in, the same hospital I was born in, the same hospital where his mother was a nurse, and. Katrina came along. He said, "Oh, I've been through so many of these hurricanes, I'm not evacuating." So he didn't evacuate. And so there he was. He was stuck, and I was just completely terrified. And that's why I was sitting on the bench in New York, just panicked. And we had this whole drama of figuring out how to get him out of town, because you really had to leave.
3: Okay. It's wonderfully told. That part I remember. And the love in the family is very thick. For the audience, I'm going to talk to Nick for 5 or 10 more minutes. It'll be on the YouTube channel as part of the whole interview. I recommend it to you, but I really recommend, no matter who you are or what you are, Jewish, non-Jewish, Christian, atheist, you're going to love returning if you're an American. And you're going to learn more about the American South than you never knew, have you ever known. Stay tuned. I'll come back and finish up today's program.
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3: Welcome back, America. Hugh Hewitt, keeping an eye on the Middle East. Nothing of consequence. You know that we blew up the boats yesterday. And there's a war of words going on. You're just going to have to stay tuned to Larry Elder on the Salem News Channel. 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
9: Breaking news this hour from Town Hall. Amit Thomason. Another Trump-endorsed candidate has cruised to victory, this time in Texas. Ken Paxton handily defeating incumbent U.S. Senator John Cornyn in a Republican primary runoff. Paxton tells backers he is honored to have President Trump's support, adding that a Trump endorsement is the most powerful force in politics. Cornyn says that he has always supported the Republican ticket and will do so this November when Paxton faces Democrat James Tallarico. A former president is taking the DOJ to court.
10: Joe Biden is suing the Justice Department in an attempt to block the release of audio recordings and transcripts of Biden's interviews with a ghostwriter. The files were obtained by the special counsel who investigated Biden's handling of classified documents during his time as a senator and vice president. Biden's lawyers say the Justice Department plans to release the files to Congress and a conservative group, the Heritage Foundation. They say the disclosure would constitute an unwarranted invasion of Biden's privacy. Biden did the interviews at his home in 2016 and 2017. When he was vice president. Mike Hemp in Washington.
9: The failure of a huge chemical storage tank at a paper mill in Longview, Washington.
11: There were multiple critical injuries, and patients were transported to hospitals in Longview and throughout the Vancouver-Portland area.
9: Fire Battalion Chief Mike Gorsuch.
11: We can also confirm there were fatalities related to the incident. We are not confirming or giving the information on their names until their families have been notified.
9: There are people unaccounted for as well in the aftermath of that chemical tank explosion. President Trump meets with his cabinet today at an especially precarious moment for talks aimed at ending the war with Iran. Watching Wall Street, the Dow futures are up 90 points. NASDAQ futures ahead 262 points. More on these stories, townhall.com.
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9: Protests and blockades led by miners and unions have paralyzed Bolivia's political capital, ramping up pressure on President Rodrigo Paz just 6 months into his term. And now Bolivian lawmakers have passed legislation that they hope will bring things back under control.
13: The legislation, approved by Congress on Tuesday, had already passed in the Senate. It's being rushed through as the national crisis caused by weeks of roadblocks and protests intensifies. The forced road closures called by trade unions and indigenous rights groups have affected the availability of fuel, food, and other essentials in many parts of Bolivia. Earlier on Tuesday, the Northern Department of Beni declared a humanitarian emergency due to shortages being felt there.
9: The BBC's Tom Cavanaugh, five villagers trapped in a flooded cave in central Laos for over a week have been found alive. Rescuers say that two others are still missing. News and analysis, townhall.com. Global soccer fans bracing for sky-high transportation prices during next month's World Cup events.
14: Fans heading to the World Cup in the U.S. are facing a new sort of sticker shock, mass transit. In New Jersey and Massachusetts, some train fares tied to matches will cost fans far more than normal NFL game day trips. That is drawing criticism from international fans used to free transit at past World Cups. Some supporters are now organizing their own transportation to the stadium, with some groups even renting buses for about half the official price. Transit experts say the high cost could further hurt the United States' image with foreign visitors. I'm Geffen Coolball.
9: Drivers in Massachusetts or ride-hailing apps such as Uber and Lyft have become the first in the country to certify a union, the move a milestone in the growing effort to organize gig economy workers. More on these stories at townhall.com.
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3: Good morning, glory, and evening, grace, America. I'm Hugh Hewitt. Welcome to Tuesday. I hope you had a great Memorial Day weekend. We begin with a member of the President's Cabinet, Kelly Loeffler, who is the administrator at the Small Business Administration. She's been my guest before. What a wild time to be in the Cabinet. Administrator, what's it like in the middle of a war to be in the cabinet with Donald Trump?
20: Well, Hugh, great to be with you again. Look, there has never been a more important time for not just resolving so many national security issues, but economic security issues in this country. And President Trump is moving so quickly to do it on so many fronts. It's a great honor. It's very humbling every day to serve this great president, to serve our nation. Particularly just coming out of Memorial Day, a tribute to those who gave the ultimate sacrifice. And just to be able to give a little something back to our great nation is incredibly humbling, especially for our job creators, many whom are veterans. So it's incredible to be part of this administration and part of the cabinet.
3: You know, yesterday I did my Memorial Day show with the fund, and they have an apprenticeship program to get wounded veterans into small businesses. And I've been doing that show for 22 years. And you're right. Veterans come back after their service, especially those who are wounded, and they find their niche. They start their businesses. How many of them do that with help from the SBA?
20: Well, Hugh, about 10% of our loans go to veterans who are starting out or growing. And I am the product of a veteran. My dad, the year I was born, along with our farm, started a small trucking company based on what he learned in the military. So I know firsthand what it means to be able to get that veteran support, financing, access to capital, job training, skills training, all that. It's generational. It's so vital. And it's a great honor. And we've got some exciting announcements coming up for our work with veterans.
3: So I want to go back to last month, because I think Small Business Month or Week was last month. Am I right about that?
20: That's right. First week of May.
3: Okay. So what do you do in small business? Look, the war is sucking up all the oxygen. I'm glad to talk a little bit about this, because 9 out of 10 people listening to this show are in business, are in small business. What do you do during Small Business Week?
20: Small Business Week has been celebrated since the 1960s, and we kicked it off with President Trump at the White House. We had over 100 small businesses. This president knows that small business is big business, and it was such an incredible way to start the week to celebrate our job creators. Most businesses in America are small businesses. They work hard. They show up every single day. They should know that there is the commander-in-chief, President Trump. There's no bigger fan of small business than President Trump. And what I saw as I traveled around the country that week, which I do every single week, this week later I'll be in Arizona and New Mexico, what I saw is what this administration is bringing back, which is strength to Main Street through tax cuts, deregulation, fair trade. I mean, just look what fair trade alone is doing, reshoring our manufacturing. Most manufacturers in America are small businesses. You look at skilled trades coming back. That Small Business Week, I met with a welder who now owns the welding business that he apprenticed at several years ago. So that is the American dream, and we're making sure it stays alive and well.
3: So I talked to Doug Burgum in the last couple of weeks and Chris Wright, a couple of your colleagues in the cabinet, and they both remark upon the president's energy and the fact that you have to keep up with Truth Social pretty closely. Do you begin your morning by running over what happened overnight on Truth Social?
20: Well, this is a 24/7 administration, so day blurs into night, and we keep focus on, what President Trump has asked us to do in our respective agencies, and certainly keep up with current events. And I also do that by being out on Main Street every week. I'm not sitting here in Washington, which I am today, getting ready for tomorrow's cabinet meeting, but importantly, listening to those on Main Street, bringing the ideas back to Washington. And that's what's great, because this president really cares about what's going on. As you know, he takes feedback from everyone. I look forward to updating the president on small business at the cabinet meeting and making sure that the small business owners and entrepreneurs who are becoming small business owners in record numbers know that we are focused on them. And in fact, Hugh, I want to mention, we're at all-time highs for small business formation right now in this country. About 500,000 small businesses now. We've surpassed that mark in a month. And so what we're seeing is the confidence on Main Street, knowing that they have tax cuts, fair trade, deregulation, and the list goes on.
3: Okay, now I'll talk to you about the vice president's effort on fraud, but before I do, I'm just curious. When there's a cabinet meeting coming, he just come down like I get for my show?
20: Well, look, Hugh, this is the most transparent administration in American history. The American people get to see cabinet meetings and it rolls out in real time. So we all have active discussions, and the president is very engaging and conversational. He's listening actively to us. And so who knows where the conversation's going to go? We all just come prepared, as we do every single day, and excited to share with the president. In between, though, we're in ongoing conversations with the president. So this isn't a one-off moment. This is a continuation of ongoing conversation.
3: In the cabinet meeting, it's like a baseball lineup. There's a leadoff hitter. It's Travis Bazzano for the Guardians and different. Do you know if you're leading off or bat in the 3-hole or down in the 7-hole? Do you know when you're going to bat?
20: No, this is up to the president. This is his meeting for the American people, and he keeps it engaging and spontaneous. And it's great that Americans at home get to see what's going on.
3: All right, just be honest with me. Do you want to go early or late in the cabinet meeting? Because, I mean, all these other people are off doing their thing. I would think I'd want to go first or second. How about Administrator Leffler?
20: I will go at any moment the president calls on me. I am ready to go. So I don't have a preference.
3: Right answer.
20: I'm just excited to share, to be that voice for small business.
3: All right. Now, I do want to finish by talking about the Vice President Vance has started the fraud effort. SBA has no doubt been, I don't know if people have conned you or not, but you've got to be a mark for everybody who wants to get money, especially during the COVID years. How do you combat that, and are you working with the Vice President's task force?
20: Well, Hugh, we've combated it from day one with a zero-tolerance policy, not just on fraud, but on waste and abuse. And our agency, in the last year, we've reduced headcount by 53% while generating record small business loan volume that was legitimate because we implemented a fraud risk framework based on what we saw during COVID, and you're exactly right. PPP, we all remember during COVID, and the economic injury disaster loans came out to the tune of $1.2 trillion during COVID. The Biden OIG said $200 billion of it was fraudulent, and the Biden administration attempted to forgive all the fraudulent loans and just hide it under the rug. Well, we're a key member of Vice President Vance's task force because this is not going to be business as usual. We are going to make sure there's accountability, that people are arrested in jail. We already have that. You can go to the SBA website and see people are serving jail terms for this. There's restitution, not just from people, but from banks who knowingly defrauded the federal government. So thanks to the task force, we are moving very quickly, and we just announced $22 billion in SBA fraudulent PPP loans are being prosecuted not just through IRS but through the DOJ. That's 562,000 borrowers who are going to have their files turned over to the Department of Justice for prosecution. That would have never been possible without this president and vice president's efforts.
3: I am going to put a line under that, and we're going to end there because that's a big number and that's a headline. Administrator Leffler, always good to talk to you. Come back anytime. Have a good cabinet meeting tomorrow. I'll be watching, as I always do on C-SPAN. I'll see you when you get called. Thank you very much for joining me. Those cabinet meetings are always amusing because nobody quite knows when they're going to go, and they can be very funny. Rubio's very funny at those things. A lot of them are. Hey, did you have a great Memorial Day? I hope you did. We did. I love X on Memorial Day for the same reason that our friends at Americans for Prosperity love it. 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I'll be right back with Michael Duncan. Stay tuned.
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3: Welcome back, America. I saw that this weekend, and I heard the fellas talking about it this morning. I thought I would share it with my audience on the Salem News Channel so they would know what I was talking about. Duncan joins us, Michael Duncan, one of the fellas. And I want to know, Michael, if you're proud of your work there.
30: Yeah, I'm proud of it. It just felt very weird. You know, we've worked our whole careers being behind the camera, helping politicians make ads. So it's very strange to see an ad featuring yours truly. But we had a lot of fun making it. It was a blast.
3: Yeah, you noted on the show today that Smug appears to actually be blind. And he does. And so...
30: He does.
3: Why did he change
30: We've heard... Well... It's a running joke on the show, you know, whenever new viewers watch on YouTube, they're like, what's with the blind guy? Of course, you know, the sunglasses are just kind of part of his persona. But if you check the end of the ad, he's sort of looking off camera. And so you might actually think the guy's blind. We had a great time on today's podcast.
3: It was a fabulous podcast. I thought it was like the Daredevil ad for a new trailer for the Daredevil was released. And instead of the D, they've got the R up there. So, Duncan, let's talk a little politics. I'm a John Cornyn guy. They're voting in Texas. I want John to win. He's a layup in November. Prediction?
30: Yeah, I think it's going to be close. You know, I'd probably give the edge to Paxton, considering, you know, that late endorsement from the president. And then you also got to think about, you know, what does a runoff electorate look like? You know, we're coming up into summer here after Memorial Day weekend. It's going to be people who are highly motivated to vote. And so I think the shape of the electorate is going to be more fit for, you know, Ken Paxton, who's, you know, built a career off of winning these statewide runoffs in the state of Texas. So I'd have to give him the edge. I wouldn't count Cornyn out. I mean, their team's been preparing for this for over a year. They got a lot of seasoned hands on that campaign, and they're going to get out the vote. I do expect it to be close, but I would give the edge probably to Paxton as far as, like, just the situation on the ground.
3: In your day jobs, when you're not playing superheroes and Fox promos, you're actually campaign consultants. So I'm curious, there's a primary electorate, and then there's a runoff electorate, and it drops. How do you find out who's going to turn out for a runoff?
30: Well, you're looking at a number of things. You're looking at vote history, right? So you're looking for people who voted in 3 or 4 or 4 or 4 of the last primaries, whether you're a Republican or a Democrat. And those are going to be your highly engaged, high propensity to vote runoff targets. And so those people are the people who you really need to persuade and make sure, because you know they're showing up and you want them to vote for your guy or gal, right? And so that's going to be a subset of the larger, you know, primary universe of voters. So they tend to be extremely motivated, plugged into politics. And so, you know, I think that probably favors Paxton rather than a more casual voter who has their eyes already on the general election. If, you know, you want Republicans to win, Cornyn's probably a safer pick, obviously. He's got a lot of money and obviously name ID, and he's polling a little bit better in a general election environment. And Ken Paxton's going to have to raise, you know, $100 million is going to be a very expensive race. And money is fungible, right? And if we have to spend more money as a Republican in Texas, it means less money for North Carolina, Michigan, Maine, all of those places that Republicans are also hoping to win so they can keep the majority.
3: Now, I don't want to put you on the spot, but I'm going to put you on the spot. If you've got major markets down there all over the place. We're on right now in Houston, Dallas, San Antonio, you name it, McAllen, up in the Panhandle, we're on. When you have to spend money in a place with that many markets, how do you do it? Is it just points, just wherever they are?
30: Well, I mean, if you're talking about traditional television, yeah, I mean, you're talking gross ratings points. And, you know, Houston DMA or the Dallas DMA ain't cheap. You know, we know that. And not to mention the other places you were mentioning where, you know, you've got some inefficient DMAs. So it's a ton of money for television. You know, obviously with the advent of digital campaigning, social media and connected TV and all of those sorts of things, you can be more efficient than buying just linear television, but it's still going to be, you know, over $100 million race.
3: All right. Now I'm going to switch to the war, but first I have to ask you a sports question. You're my resident sports guy, even though you're from Indiana, you do know something about basketball. Cavs get swept by the Knicks. 4 games in a row, blown out. Kenny Atkinson get fired?
30: Yeah, I think it's probably time to turn the page. Although the Knicks, you know, you got to hand it to the Knicks. The Knicks are a great team, high scoring team, fun to watch. You know, so I don't know. I would think it would be time to turn the page. But, you know, the Knicks aren't a slouch.
3: The reason I think it's a yes is they were 22 points ahead. The Cavaliers were 22 points ahead in game 1 with 8 minutes to go. Win that game and it's completely different. fall apart and collapse and it's over. All right. I want to go to the Middle East. There is no news. I'm following the news. We don't know anything. What do you think is going on there?
30: Oh, gosh. I wish I knew the answer to that question. I would say it's a little bit of column A and a little bit of column B. It's we want peace, but we don't want peace at any cost, right? And I think at the end of the day, President Trump, the administration, seems to be committed to the thing that we started this conflict with, and that is Iran will never have a nuclear weapon. There's a lot of ways to get to that, and the specifics are important, but I think that is basically our guiding light in all these negotiations.
3: Now, earlier today, there was a report that Operation Freedom had been resumed, and CENTCOM just put out a press release literally minutes ago. No, it hasn't. So this is an information space where everybody's trying to play with our heads. How are you wending your way through that?
30: Yeah, it's confusing, right? Because you've got negotiations to resolve this conflict, but then you also have Iran, doing things in the Strait of Hormuz that we don't like. And I think, you know, the United States always reserves at a time and a place of their choosing to take action if they think they have to. And so I think we're going to continue to see that unless Iran decides they actually want peace. It's always tough to figure out here, and Hugh, you know this, you know, when dealing with the Iranians, whether it's actually in good faith, you know. Time will tell here, but we have to be clear-eyed about getting out of this deal what we want.
3: Amen. Michael Duncan of the Fellas, when they put that R up in the sky, Duncan scrambles. They all scramble to the Fella Cave. Wherever the Fella Cave is, they scramble for it. Thank you, Mr. Duncan. I still can't believe that ad. Don't go anywhere, America. If you haven't seen that, you should watch the Salem News Channel. Stay tuned.
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3: Welcome back, America. So much happened over the Memorial Day weekend, and we got so many guests today. I'm leaving it to Lilacs to explain to you what happened in the Middle East. James, as in James Lilacs, that's Substack.com. What was that all about?
13: I have the faintest idea. Here I sit in the epicenter of world command in Edina, Minnesota, not exactly knowing what you're talking about. If you're talking about the fact that we made a deal, or did we make a deal, and then stuff blew up, and then maybe we didn't make a deal because stuff blew up, and then Abraham Accords were talked about, and maybe Saudi Arabia joined, but they actually probably didn't, and now the mullahs are still in charge, but they're not. I don't know. I don't exactly say that I should be knowing everything that's going on, because I assume governments keep things close to the vest. But the whole fog of war, it's interesting how I've never really been as in a position like this when observing an international conflict, where it's just like, I have the faintest idea. And in a way, it's almost liberating. The way the war sort of gradually faded off the front page and out of the national consciousness to the point where you don't even, are we having one? Is something I've never quite experienced before. Usually you get reports from the front. You get battlefield reports. Oh, a torpedo was shot. A ship was sunk. War. That's how we know it. This just seems to be like some people are arguing backstage while a cherry bomb goes off in a balcony. So don't ask me. I haven't the faintest idea.
3: I've got to ask you another question. The guys that got to drive the Iranian speedboats yesterday, and they didn't make it back. Do you think they had any idea what they were being asked to? Do you think someone told them, hey, Joe, don't worry, we got to deal with the Americans, you can drop these mines?
13: If so, I don't know who you would take that to. Your superior, who would probably say, look, I got my orders, go ahead, it's going to be fine. But then again, aren't we told constantly that martyrdom is the highest thing to which they aspire? For all we know, the guys were just pushing each other out of the way, saying, no, it's my turn. I must be the glorious martyr at this point. But somehow that doesn't seem to fit the characteristic of these particular guys. Yeah, not a wise idea. It's been my experience on the lakes of Minnesota that when you get in the Evan Rude and power it up and go, you know, out there to troll for some lunkers, that you probably think you're going to come back in the day and not be irrigated 100 times by some automatic weapon fire.
3: So you and I have been doing this for 25 years, and you can read James at jameslilacs.substack.com, and that's been 3.5 wars, maybe 4, depends on how you count. Has there ever been a more confused, and by the way, the fog of war is exactly right, and it's purposeful, I think, on our part. Has it ever been this foggy?
13: No, Never so. Never so. I actually know more about what's going on in Ukraine, I think, because I follow a bunch of mill bloggers and Ukrainian bloggers who recirculate the panic remarks of the Russian mill bloggers and the rest of it. There are maps. There are arrows. I've got a basic idea of how it goes, the line goes back and forth and back and forth, and if Kyiv's going to be hit, what the response is going to be, and the fractious nature of the Russian government, which could topple at any time, which we've been hearing for 4 years now. I got a better idea than that than I do what's actually the United States is doing, what we have in the region, what we're doing. I don't. So, but again, I hate to say I'm content to be ignorant, but if I thought that I knew everything, I would be suspicious because there's absolutely no way that I would. So we'll have to wait for the book to be written or the final deal to be made. Or the
3: last question. Your friend and my acquaintance, the big Uke,

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0: Yep.
1: 18 hours.
0: We're really doing this.
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0: When used as directed, one spray of Microban keeps killing 99.9% of bacteria touch after touch for, yeah, up to 24 hours.
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3: Welcome back, America. I'm Hugh Hewitt. That music means David M. Drucker, chief political writer for the Dispatch, joins us. David, it's Election Day in Texas. I'm a big John Cornyn fan. I'm a big Chip Roy fan. Both of them are underdogs, but with a shot to win. How late do you think we're going to have to wait tonight to get those races called?
4: I just don't anticipate we're going to have to wait too late. Now, you know, for those of us on the East Coast, it'll be a little bit late, but Texas is only an hour behind. You know, unless this thing were to go to a photo finish, it's just I haven't seen any data that suggests that, but these runoffs sometimes break late, the way primaries can break late, so let's see what happens.
3: You know, X is very anti-Cornyn, and I get that, the X-activists, but that's not the real world. The real world is a primary in which Cornyn won. He beat Paxton and Wesley Hunt with third. President endorsed, allegedly because he'd seen polling. I'm not sure why John Cornyn's 100% with the president. And he made himself some enemies in the Senate in doing so. My argument on Friday, on Saturday on Fox or Sunday morning on Fox was, president might be better off if John Cornyn won this thing because he's got trouble in the Senate, doesn't he?
4: Yeah, he does, and Cornyn, the president would be a whole lot better for a number of reasons. I mean, if you're looking at it from the point of view of both electoral politics and the midterm elections and Washington politics, right? I mean, John Cornyn has been a loyal foot soldier for Trump. He's been a loyal Republican. One of the sins he's been dealing with voters in Texas is that he's old school. You know, whether you like this or not, he's old school, so he doesn't spend a lot of time on cable news. He governs, and he governs with what's presented to him. If there's a Democratic president, he does the best to achieve legislative outcomes that are possible with a Democrat in the White House. When there's a Republican in the White House, which has been Trump, two of the last three terms, then his accomplishments are a little bit more favorable. You know, the Republican voters tend to like that more. But what he does is he governs, then he goes home every 6 years and he says, here's why you should rehire me. I talked to a lot of Republican voters in Texas who took that as a sign that he wasn't paying attention to them except when he needed to get reelected. And it's just his way of doing things is, I'll do the work, then I'll come to you when it's time to re-interview.
3: What about Chip Roy, who is the opposite? I mean, Chip Roy is never not on TV. He lives on TV. Fiery guy. I've endorsed him. I like Chip. I've known him a while. Why is he not favored?
4: I don't totally understand that race, Hugh, just because I have not covered it that closely. You know, what I will tell you is, and this doesn't totally – I mean, there's no really clean-cut way to understand this, but there's a lot of anti-incumbent fervor going on in Republican circles. And, you know, that's why John Cornyn, in part why he was having some trouble. Chip Roy could be suffering from some of that. He's had to work hard in his congressional races. And people have been looking for – something fresh for the office they're voting for. I mean, Ken Paxton's been in office quite a long time, so it's not like they're replacing, you know, they'd be replacing John Cornyn with a fresh face, but they would be replacing a sitting senator with a new senator. And you know, obviously with the attorney general's race, either of them will be new, but it just could be a case of people that have itchy trigger fingers. And of course, you know, Chip Roy didn't go along with all that stolen election stuff, and that's been difficult for some Republicans to live down in primaries.
3: Now, Mr. Tallarico is weird. I want to quote the president. He's right. He's weird. But Act Blue is going to raise $3 billion. I don't know what they're going to raise for him if it's Ken Paxton. I don't think they'll try very hard if it's John Cornyn, but I think they're going to find that he's a money machine. What say you on that prediction?
4: Yeah, well, you know, obviously, just like Win Red, Act Blue's a fundraising conduit, and I think that James Tallarico's going to excite a lot of small-dollar donors on the Democratic side who will give through Act Blue. and particularly if Ken Paxton's the nominee. I don't think that Tallarico will raise as much money if Cornyn's the nominee, but he'll still raise a lot. But with Paxton as the nominee and the belief that it's possible to defeat a flawed candidate in an otherwise very difficult state for Democrats, he's going to raise money hand over fist. That's not going to be an issue. I think the issue, the question will be, can Ken Paxton do something he's never done before, because he's never had to, but he's not been good at it, and that is raise money. He'll get some small dollar Trump-style donations for sure. I think the low-propensity Trump voter might, you know, warm to him, and I'm sure the president will encourage donations to him, at least theoretically. I do know that a lot of Republican groups that traditionally give in a race like this won't give in a race like this if it's Paxton.
3: I want to switch now over to Graham Plattner. I have never seen a stack of bad stories pile up this quick. The Nazi tattoo is like a month ago. So we've had just day after day of this guy is not merely violent and extreme and bigoted and sexist. He's sadistic. And he's going after veterans. He's going after Medal of Honor recipients, their loved ones, and they're dead. And their loved ones are not putting up with it. Do you think there are two Democrats on there? The governor didn't drop out. I mean, her name's on the ballot. So is David Costello. Graham Plattner might have Bernie Sanders on his side, but what about that drip, drip, drip of the worst stories I've seen? Real, I don't know how you survive that much lead.
4: Yeah, well, I mean, I suppose the same way Ken Paxton's been surviving that much lead, right? I mean, this is a little bit of a different thing. But, you know, Democratic voters are hungry for change. They're hungry for somebody who fights. And a lot of times the way voters look at these imperfections and flaws and downright bad behavior and things of that nature, right, just downright bad, not good stuff, you're a normal person who hasn't lived a perfect life. It's about time we have somebody like you rather than these perfect cookie-cutter politicians. And that,
3: you know, but prostitutes in South America, stuff I can't even say on the air about portable toilets, it's the kind of stuff where you wouldn't want the guy living next door to you, much less as your senator.
4: Yeah, well, I mean, look, I'm just pointing this out to say that Democratic voters, it may turn out, are a lot like Republican voters in that there's a lot they can stomach if you're the right kind of candidate at the right time. I am not defending Graham Plattner. Everything you've mentioned about him is absolutely true, and I'll be writing about it. And I think Democrats who have been very critical of Republicans and their support for Trump, as they see it, have a lot to answer for if they're going to put up with Graham Plattner, but so far they are.
3: Yeah, it will be an interesting article. I look forward to reading that in the Dispatch. David M. Drucker, follow him on X. Follow me the next segment. Stay tuned to the Hugh Hewitt Show on the Salem News Channel, Salem Radio Network, and all of our great affiliates, north to south, east to west. I'm Hugh Hewitt.
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15: 382.
3: Welcome back, America. I'm Hugh Hewitt. Thank you for watching today. I do want to say the Cavaliers announced that they're keeping Kenny Atkinson, so that's good news. I was in favor of that. Harden will play for a full year with the Cavs, and that'll make them better, and Mobley will get bigger and better and more experienced, and Kenny Atkinson's a good coach. They just actually ran out of gas. There's a reason you want to win early in a series and get some rest, and there's a reason why you want to win the most games so you can have the home field advantage, and there's a reason why you don't want to blow a 22-point lead in the first game, and that's why. So we'll keep you posted on that. Nothing new on the war in Iran, nothing new on Iran's response, but the Khamenei 2.0, who is allegedly alive, keeps pointing out, posting stuff that Israel must be destroyed. Meet the new boss, same as the old boss, if he's even alive, we don't know. I do know that Prison Fellowship every year comes down to this last week, and they really need your help so that they can get an accurate head count of how many kids they can afford to scholarship to an Angel Tree summer camp. Now, these are kids, you know, they're 7 to 14, 15 years old. They get a week out in the outdoors, mom and or dad, usually dad, but it can be mom and it can be both parents, are in prison, so money is tight. They normally don't get a chance to do the kind of stuff like rafting and horseback riding and squirt gun fights and shaving cream fights and jumping on the blob off of the high board and singing and laughing and doing skits and the whole nine yards and races. If you're watching on the Salem News Channel, you see the great thing. But it costs $200 a kid, $200, and you can't, they do it as economically as it can be done. They've been doing it for years, and they have camps all over the country, and they just have to figure out how many kids can they send, because it depends on how much money do they raise. So this is the last week. I'm asking you if you can give $20, that's a tenth of the scholarship. It'll all add up. If you can give $200, you're making another kid get there to camp, and their life has changed, the trajectory of their life has changed, everything changes. So the banner at the top of HughHewitt.com is the best and safest way to give, but you can also give by calling 888-206-2764. 888-206-2764. 888-206-2764. Probably not a lot of you have visited a prisoner. You know, when you do the for the least of me, you do it for me. That's feed the hungry, clothe the naked, visit the prisoner. Not a lot of you visit the prisoner, but those of you who aren't, visit the prisoner people. This, I think, counts. This, I think, counts. You're sending the prisoner's child to camp. That counts. So please be as generous as you can. Head over to HughHewitt.com. Come right back for Brett Baer, who's in California, my old stomping grounds at the Nixon Library. I'll talk about it with Brett right after the break and about the war and the non-war, whatever's going on. We'll find out from Brett coming up. Hour two of today's Hugh Hewitt Show on the Salem News Channel, Salem Radio Network, and the wonderful affiliates we've got out there.
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15: Breaking news this hour from Town Hall. Amit Thomason. We may be in for an update on the Iran situation when President Trump meets with his cabinet later this morning at the White House. A few days ago, the president said an agreement to end the war was largely negotiated. Republican candidates with President Trump's seal of approval continue racking up primary wins. In the U.S. Senate primary runoff in Texas, Trump endorsed Ken Paxton, soundly defeated veteran Senator John Cornyn.
16: When everyone in Washington told him to abandon me and abandon the people of Texas, he didn't listen. Instead, he gave his complete and total endorsement. President Trump is the leader of our party, and his endorsement in this is the most powerful force in politics.
15: Senator Cornyn says he will back Paxton.
17: I've always supported the Republican ticket, and I intend to do so again, this general election.
15: Paxton will face Democrat James Tallarico in November. One person is dead, several others injured. Others are missing after a chemical tank imploded at a paper mill in Longview, Washington. The tank holding a volatile witch's brew of chemicals.
18: As Battalion Chief Forces identified, this is white liquor. It is a chemical mixture of sodium hydroxide, sodium sulfide, and disodium carbonate that is used in the paper-making process.
15: Fire Chief Scott Goldstein. Ugandan authorities have ordered the closure of the border with Congo amid a surge in Ebola cases. The number of suspected Ebola cases in eastern Congo is nearing 1,000, with at least 220 suspected deaths. On Wall Street this hour, the Dow is up 196 points, the Nasdaq better by 7, and the S&P is up 5 points. More on these stories at townhall.com.
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15: A new profit-sharing agreement has landed these Samsung chip-making workers in South Korea in high cotton.
20: This is a landmark deal. This deal will see the company set aside 10.5% of its operating profit as bonuses to be given out to its employees. And there is a sense of great relief here. The employees will all receive about hundreds of thousands of dollars at the end of this year, and they're expected to do that each year after that, because this deal is something that will be put into writing.
15: The BBC's Jay Kwan. Spring heat waves scorching parts of Western Europe, breaking temperature records, triggering government warnings. Temperature 95 Fahrenheit recorded in London yesterday. On Monday, London hit 95.2 degrees, shattering a previous record, 91.4, set in 1922 and 1944. France also seeing record highs, temperatures reaching 97 degrees. News and analysis at townhall.com. This Trump cabinet member is a man of many talents, and you can add snake handling to the list.
1: Robert F. Kennedy Jr. has captured the Internet's attention by wrangling two snakes barehanded, Health Secretary sharing a video of himself grabbing non-venomous black racer snakes from a patio. Experts say those snakes are harmless. Kennedy, known for his wildlife encounters, has shared similar videos before, including one showing him handling a rattlesnake in 2024. Jason Walker reporting.
15: Billionaire Democrat Tom Steyer will leave a mark in the history books in his bid to become California's next governor, running the most expensive political ad campaign in the country this year. Data from ad tracker Ad Impact shows he spent or booked over $195 million in ads for broadcast TV, cable, and radio, and the tally still growing. More on these stories at townhall.com.
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3: Morning, glory, and evening, grace, America. I'm Hugh Hewitt, joined by the one and only Brett Baer, chief political correspondent for Fox News, host of Special Report, which tonight will be airing from the Nixon Library in Yorba Linda, where Brett will be doing a talk and book signing about the case for an America. The case for America, an argument on behalf of our nation, is number one New York Times bestseller. Brett, congratulations on that. Number one is kind of hard to do. So that's a nice surprise.
24: First week out, yeah. Thanks for being a part of it, Hugh. Obviously, we used a lot of contemporary voices, including yours, as well as voices of the founders and other presidents. But when history becomes number one in the New York Times bestseller list, I think that's a decent sign as we head to America 250. I'm psyched to be here at the Nixon Library and Museum, and I'm actually staged in your old office. Getting ready for this book event. I'll do the show from out here, and I think I've done pretty much every book to a great, great crowd that fills the East Room here at the library.
3: And the overflow room. I want people to know, if they're listening in L.A. right now, you'll be done at 4 o'clock Pacific Coast time. What time's the event going to get underway tonight, Brett?
24: The event's at 7. Pacific time.
3: Oh,
24: and
3: perfect.
24: So you got plenty of time, and we'll do a big event in the East Room, Q&A about the book, and I'll speak for a little bit, and then we'll do a big signing out front. And so, you know, I'll stay for sign as many books as I can. It's been really
3: I want people to know it's
24: reaction.
3: A great venue, and Brett gets right up there close to the people. There are usually 700, 800 people there for Brett. And I think especially this year, the case for America, an argument on behalf of our nation, you'll get the Patriots out. You'll get some youngsters out, I hope. And I hope people don't forget. And, you know, Memorial Day does screw up every schedule in the world. And they're thinking, I'm going to go Brett Baer tomorrow. And they think it's Monday, but it's Tuesday. It's tonight in Yorba Linda at 7 p.m. Brett, what do you make of my theory? I think your book is clicking because it's the 250th. You think you're getting back wind at your back because of that?
24: Yeah, I think it is. I mean, I think there is also this hunger to talk about something bigger, you know, 30,000 feet. There's a lot of back and forth with politics, but we as a country have a lot of great things that we've not only overcome and been past things. We've been in dark places before, but there is a lot to look at and say we are lucky to be here as we get ready for July.
3: And you're a great supporter of the presidential library, not just the Nixon Library, but all of them. And they are all committed to civics. As you know, Jim Byron was back there helping Marco Rubio as the deputy archivist for a year and a half for President Trump. But he's back now at the Nixon Library. And all of them are throwing in big time on the civics thing. So you'll get the benefit of that as well. And I think the presidential libraries serve a great purpose that way.
24: They really do. I mean, they're treasure troves. Each one of these books that I've done of the six presidents, you know, we've uncovered these nuggets of history, and that made the quilt of the stories that we told in those books. This book combines all of that as well as contemporary voices. You know, I'm here at the library, and there's a America 250 exhibit that I've just been walking around, amazing stuff, including a copy of the Declaration of Independence that was used to send to the colonies as it was done. So, I mean, it just ties into everything as we get ready for this anniversary.
3: Well, let's turn to the headlines, Brett, because I know you've been covering the war as close as well as anyone, with sources that are the equal of anyone. I'm in the fog of war. I have no idea what's going on. What's your assessment of what's going on?
24: Listen, I've talked to the president a few times. There are some days where he feels optimistic. Other days he feels like he's dealing with negotiators from the mafia. I think that the biggest thing that we know to be true is that the communication and command and control in Iran is haphazard. And it's there is a very public debate between the IRGC and the president of Iran just yesterday opening up Internet access. And the IRGC said he doesn't have the authority to do that. I think that that's what we're seeing, this push and pull, this tug. And, you know, if the IRGC wins out, I don't think there's going to be a deal. But, you know, Marco Rubio and others suggest, you know, there's still time and it may take days.
3: Well, the Internet got back up to 35% operability today. I don't know if it's dropped down again in the hours since I began my program, but it got up to 35% of their standard usage. So some people are getting on, so we should be able to get some reports about the dire conditions in Iran. Let me ask you about the incident yesterday. In the middle of the negotiation, the IRGC sends out two boats, two speedboats, and they're trying to drop mines, and we destroy them. Then they try and shoot down one of our airplanes, and we destroy their missile site. That's not, like, ideal. That might be the command and control problem you're talking about.
24: Yeah, I mean, if you have some portion of that leadership saying death to America still stands for us, that's not exactly a negotiating ploy. And I think that there is a definite split here. And, I don't know. You know, they called the U.S. military, obviously called that a defensive action with the mines and with what happened with the shot at the plane. But they're not... They're only hours away from pulling the trigger on a more offensive operation, taking out other targets. And I think that the real question is, will the strait open, and what happens with the nuclear material? Those two things are kind of cut and dry.
3: Now, meanwhile, Times of Israel is reporting tonight that the Israeli Defense Forces have pushed north of their previous boundary, north of the Lebanon security zone. Prime Minister Netanyahu is saying they are seizing strategic positions, but it looks to the casual observer like me, oh, they're going further north than they've gone since the 1982 war, and that's because of the drones and the line of sight and all the different things like that. Do you think those two can be uncoupled in the eyes of the radicals in Iran, the people who are the hardest of the hardcore?
24: I don't, actually, and that's another, you know, element of this. As these negotiations continue, clearly Israel's made it clear, and Bibi Netanyahu was on the phone with President Trump today, and we understand the message was we have to go after Hezbollah because negotiating with Lebanon is not succeeding in stopping the threat from Hezbollah. And they've had a lot of success, obviously, with the pagers and everything else. But the threat and the incoming is still coming.
3: All right. Now I want to switch over to politics, Brett. I am a big fan of John Cornyn. He's been a guest for every year that I've been on the air, often Supreme Court justice in Texas, man of the law, very senatorial, very, very constructive for Texas. And I think Ken Paxton has his work cut out for him. If he wins the nomination, I think he could very well lose. So it was easy for me. Why is that happening, do you think?
24: I don't know the answer to that, other than the president made a decision. That's where he was putting his weight on the scale. You know, there were a couple of dust-ups with John Cornyn, and, you know, he's old-school Republican of the mold of Mitch McConnell, but he has supported the president a lot. You know, it depends on what percentage you look at on the voting. I think this is about, you know, appealing to the base, which feels that Ken Paxton is more in line with where they are. He obviously has vulnerabilities, as we've talked about many times, but so does Tallarico in Texas. And I don't know why he weighed in the way he did. I haven't asked him specifically about that. But I wouldn't be surprised if there's, you know, a tight race here. Cornyn has a lot of history in Texas, and you never know.
3: I'll be watching tonight. I assume there will be election coverage later in the night on Fox.
24: Yep.
3: Let me finish by talking about Graham Plattner, because I've never seen a series of negative stories. I mean, really powerful negative stories stack up, beginning with the Nazi tattoo, but to this weekend, the portable potty story, the American sniper story, the wounded veteran who took to the internet story. He is a ricochet rabbit, out of control leftist. Do you think there's a chance that maybe Janet Mills gets back in? She's still on the ballot.
24: Boy, it's tough to imagine, because you look at the rally that Bernie Sanders had for him just the other day, yesterday, and you know, there's passion on the far left of the party, even after all of this. And, you know, there are Democrats weighing in about some of those posts, like the "he should have died" post about the veteran. And
3: yeah,
24: I think that's a problem. It is something that Susan Collins is probably going to jump on. And the question is whether the populism on the left can overcome some of that.
3: We will find out tonight. And Brett Baer, good luck at the Nixon Library tonight at 7 p.m. Pacific time. If you're driving around California, there are still tickets available. Go down to Yorba Linda, meet Brett, get a book signed. You'll enjoy The Case for America, an argument on behalf of our nation. Thank you, Brett. Watch him as well, 6 p.m. Eastern on Special Report. Stay tuned.
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3: Welcome back, America. I'm Hugh Hewitt, joined by Bethany Mandel. She, the co-host or the co-author of the MomWars.substack.com. Bethany, do I have a book for you? This is called Returning, by Nicholas Lehman, and it is a search for home across three centuries. Nick grew up as a reformed, barely Jewish kid, the fifth generation. His great-great-grandfather, Jacob Lehman, came to the country in the mid-1800s. Then Bernard Lehman moved back to New Orleans. Montefiore Lehman, his grandfather, was on the Harvard Law Review with Felix Frankfurter. His father, Thomas Lehman, did everything he could to assimilate into New Orleans, but of course he was always a Jew. And then Nick is this great writer for The New Yorker and Dean Emeritus at the Columbia. It's a story about American Jewry that I know nothing about New Orleans and very little about American Jewry. Do you know about the split between German Jewry and East German Jewry? I mean, Eastern European Jewry?
25: I don't think so.
3: Well, apparently, the German Jews, like Walter Lippmann, really did not like the millions of Eastern European Jews coming and wrecking their good deal. And they were themselves anti-Semitic. But because of the unusual nature of his family, the archive is fabulous. And so returning, here's the sad part. I want to know if you agree with me. I think it's the best book I've read in many years without even coming close. I don't think he'll win any awards because he's Jewish. What do you think?
25: No, that's a thing. It's a real thing. It's very hard for authors to get book deals and get on the New York Times bestseller list, but I actually have a bone to pick with you about your book recommendations.
3: Uh-oh.
25: You do this to me with a lot of frequency. You tell me to read a book, and then I go and I read the book. I do my homework. Looming Tower, Rachel Goldberg Poland's book, I sobbed through that book.
3: Oh, yes.
25: Expecting you to talk to me about it the next week. I do my homework, and I go and I read the books that you demand, and then you don't quiz me on it afterwards.
3: Well, I don't know that I could Okay, I will ask you about Rachel's book. As a mom, how much more significantly difficult is it for you to read it than as a dad or a granddad?
25: It was very painful. I mean, I have four boys. Hirsch was her only son, who was taken into Gaza and executed a year into his captivity almost. But I knew a lot of the people that she was talking about, including, you know, John and Rachel themselves. And so it was very painful from a personal perspective, which is why I was mad at you for demanding that I read it. And then you never asked me about it afterwards.
3: Until I See You Again is one of the most touching books.
25: It's so sorrow-inducing.
3: That's not returning. Returning is an education.
25: Okay, good.
3: Returning is a fabulous... And Jacob, you're a convert, right?
25: Kind of. My dad was Jewish. My mom was Catholic.
3: You're a convert. And so his great-great-grandmother is a convert. And there are other converts in here. And the whole meshing of the conservative, orthodox, reform, I don't know any of this stuff. And I think you'll find it fascinating, and it will not be sad. It's not sad. It's difficult, but I'll go there. Now, let me ask you about Graham Platner, because I was talking about John Cornyn, and I love John Cornyn. I think he's a great, I hope everyone in Texas goes out and vote for him. But he's an old school Republican like me. You know, he's been around. He's a Reagan Republican, and so I think sometimes people in Texas online are very angry about, I don't know what they're mad about because he's a great senator. But what about Graham Platner? Can you imagine a Democrat voting for him after everything that has come out about him?
25: It's really wild, and it was interesting because over the weekend there was a Democratic representative who said, like, this should be disqualifying. And, you know, a lot of Democrats scolded Republicans about the fact that a lot of us fell in line behind Trump when they felt like we shouldn't. And to them, I say, here's your moment, y'all, with someone way more problematic than Donald Trump. Graham Platner is an objectively bad person. And he has the record to prove it on his Reddit. Like, that's all you need is to just go through everything he ever said on Reddit. And it's very clear. And so here you go, Democrats. Here's your moment to, you know, decide if you want to stand behind a guy who knowingly had a Nazi symbol tattooed on his chest for 18 years. And don't give me that I didn't know it, because he was telling people years and years and years before he decided to run for Senate, this is my Totenkopf. That I can tell you with certainty. And so it is very frustrating watching Democrats refuse to distance themselves from someone that should not be a defining person for them and for their philosophy and their beliefs or whatever. But this is the problem with the left. They've decided to go the route of the DSA. And these people are radicals. A man running, Adam Hamawi, running for the House seat in New Jersey, who's probably going to win his primary, and he's definitely going to win the general. He's friends with the blind sheik. He was a character witness for the blind sheik. This is what the Democratic Party has become. And
3: you learned about the blind sheik in the Looming Tower, didn't you?
25: I did, which you told me to read, and it was very educational. And then you never asked me about it.
3: Well, I just did. I just asked you about it, so check that off. So Fetching Mrs. Hewitt is reading the blind sheik or the Looming Tower. And she looks at me and says, why do I have to do that? And I said, you have to do this because you have to know how crazy these people are. And by these people, I mean the radicals on both Shia and Sunni extremes. And that's why I don't think the president's going to be able to pull off a deal with Iran. Do you?
25: No, I don't. I don't. I don't think that there's a deal possible. This is a suicidal regime and run by suicidal maniacs. And you really get that picture very clearly when you read The Looming Tower. And I'm shocked that someone who lives in your home has not been browbeaten into reading it, because that was the very first question you asked me the very first time we spoke.
3: Well, I do that with the first time I have guests on. And the reason I have been browbeat her, because I am married to her and she will browbeat back. And I don't want to be browbeaten about vegetables. I don't like them. The IDF pushes north of Lebanon security zone. Netanyahu says Israel seizing strategic positions. That's at the top of the Times of Israel. You know people who live in the north. They're applauding, are they not?
25: I think that they're hoping that that this solves the crisis of the fact that drones have been coming over and rockets have been coming over. I used to know people who live in the north. I don't anymore because they moved, because it became an untenable place to live.
3: So my view is they have to go as far north as it takes to stop the drones. Agree?
25: I mean, easy for me to say from here in Maryland, but I mean, probably, yeah.
3: Well, if only because he's got to stand for election in 3 months. He can't stand for election if the people in Galilee can't live in Galilee, right?
25: I guess, but I think he's got far bigger problems than that. I wish him luck.
3: Are you making a prediction that Mr. Bennett is the next prime minister now?
25: I mean, there's a lot of anger across the board at Netanyahu. He is the king of political strategy. I'm not writing him off, but he's got an uphill battle.
3: Okay, Bethany Mandel, we'll continue to talk about that. Don't forget, returning, there'll be a quiz next week in addition to when I see you next. When I see you again. Thank you, Bethany. Follow her on X at Bethany Shondark, reader at themomwars.substack.com.
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12: California.
3: Welcome back, America. I'm Hugh Hewitt. I hope you check Town Hall every day. If you do, you are up to date on the work of Kyle Olson, my guest right now. He's been doing quite a lot of eye-opening work on what the Department of Homeland Security did and did not do with children and with sex trafficking in Midtown New York. Kyle, I want to start with that latter story. When I go to New York, I stay on 44th Street. That brothel you were covering was two blocks over, and nobody knew about it. How does that even happen?
16: Well, that's a very good question. And, yes, if you look at the map of Midtown Manhattan, it was literally between Fox News Channel and NBC News, two of the largest media networks in the world. And also, it was right in the Diamond District, which all over the Diamond District, it says it's being monitored by the NYPD by camera. And this was happening right under people's noses. So it's a good question why that was going on.
3: Yeah, I walk down 46th a lot because I stay on 44th, and I've got to cut back and forth between 5th and 6th. And I read that, I just said, how in the world? And then they closed up shop before anyone did anything, right? They moved the brothel somewhere else with underage kids.
16: Yes. Yeah, so basically what happened was there were investigators that were watching this, cataloging what was going on. They actually, you can find links to the videos in the stories. They were actually cataloging the garbage that was coming out of this building and documenting exactly what was going on. And the federal authorities were alerted, and the best they could tell, nothing ever happened.
3: You know, Kyle, it will cause people to lose sleep because they don't want to think about young children being trafficked, but it's happening under our noses across the United States. Good work by you and by Town Hall. Now, wrap that, if you will, into Javier Becerra's bid to become governor. I can't imagine. Javier Becerra gives empty suits a bad name. Why should he be held accountable for what happened with these missing children?
16: Well, so the big picture here, taking a step back from what happened in Midtown, the big picture here is that during the Biden administration, you had hundreds of thousands of unaccompanied alien children coming across the border. Now, obviously, you had Mayorkas, who was incompetent, and he was allowing these kids to come across the border. But once they came across the border, they were essentially under the protection, if you want to call it that, of Health and Human Services, which, of course, was Becerra. And what these videos show, which, as you said, you can find them at townhall.com. Just search my name, Kyle Olson. But what you can see is agency workers, so agencies that were getting federal money, but then also individuals that were working for the federal government, just saying, just plainly, that kids were being sold, kids were going to cartels, kids were being prostituted, all sorts of horrible things. And the bottom line was the Trump administration, or the Biden administration, whether it was Biden himself, whether it was Mayorkas, whether it was Becerra, they knew what was going on, and they did nothing to stop it.
3: I don't know if you saw the debate or the interview. It was actually an interview with Channel 9 where Javier Becerra said, oh, we didn't lose those kids. We knew they went to work in the slaughterhouse, or we knew that they went to work in the 24/7. It was like he really was admitting that they knew that these kids were not being supervised, but he failed. He utterly failed. How could anyone possibly imagine he could be the governor of California?
16: Well, that's a very good question, and they absolutely did fail, because what

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1: Well, look, I think our position is well stated. The president had a very important, I think, historic call just a couple days ago with a number of leaders from the region. I think there's strong alignment and agreement on what a preliminary draft should look like. I think, like anything with something like this, it's going to take a couple days to settle on, even down to the disagreements over a word, sentence. So we'll have to work through that. If there's going to be a deal, we're going to have to work through that. But this is, it's either going to be a good deal or there isn't going to be one.
2: I would add to that, America, I'm Hugh Hewitt, that the headline at the Times of Israel is IDF pushes north of Lebanon's security zone. Netanyahu says Israel seizing strategic positions. To explain it all for us, we're joined by Byron York, chief political correspondent for the D.C. Examiner, the Washington Examiner, Fox News contributor. And he'll tell us exactly what I cannot figure out after watching everything for 72 hours. What's going on, Byron?
3: You got me, Hugh. Next question.
2: No, it says here you will answer that. What's going on? Because I don't know.
3: All right. So, okay. Well, let's go through your points of confusion here.
2: Number one, are we at war with Iran?
3: I think we're in something in the middle between war and peace with Iran. Obviously, the ceasefire has lasted longer than the war itself. The president obviously does not want to. I mean, we did a little bit just today or yesterday, but the president obviously does not want to resume full-scale hostilities, and there continue to be negotiations, which I think have some serious flaws in them, but there they are.
2: Do you think that there is much of a chance that Iran will, at this point, without further pounding, agree to give us the enriched uranium?
3: Well, I wonder if Iran, with further pounding, would agree to give us the enriched uranium. And so I don't know. I mean, obviously, the administration over the weekend coming up with the no dust, no dollars thing says that there's not going to be any settlement at all unless Iran turns over the enriched uranium. So I don't think we've gotten any indication from the Iranians. I mean, they've always said, well, we don't want to have a nuclear program. Okay, we don't believe that. They've always said we're not doing anything. Well, we don't believe that either, because we have proof that they, you know, worked for years on this. And so I think even if they said they were going to hand over this stuff, the idea of actually affecting the handover and making sure it is everything would be an enormously complex undertaking.
2: They also said they only had missiles that would go 2,000 kilometers, and then they almost got the Diego Garcia, which is 25% further than that. Let me ask you, in terms of the Israelis, they're moving north in Lebanon is, to me, the most significant thing, because the Ayatollah or the IRGC is insisting that there be a parallel peace process in Lebanon, and that ain't happening. That's not happening.
3: Well, I think it was a mistake of the United States to enter into a war with a single ally that had different interests than ours. So I think this Lebanon thing is a very complicating factor. I mean, I think Israel can do what it wants to do in Israel, in Lebanon, but it's part of, since they're our ally in Iran, it's part of this whole deal. So I think that's enormously complicated things in a way that didn't have to be that complicated.
2: Now, the most impressive thing I saw, and boy, did it set off a bunch of my followers who have, with TDS, the president posted yesterday, by the way, all of our allies have to join the Abraham Accords. And I pointed out, that's kind of brilliant jujitsu for the Gulf states that aren't already in the Abraham Accords to say, you want our help, you're going to join the Abraham Accord. Oh, my goodness, did that set off the TDS. I don't know why, but it did. I thought it was a brilliant stroke.
3: Well, it set it off. Well, it was a brilliant stroke. It set it off because they thought, well, Trump has messed this up. He's dug himself into a hole, and now he's trying this you know, Hail Mary play to try to get out of his hole. And we, the resistance, don't want him to get out of this hole. So I think that's the way they view this. Whether this, you know, if it works with any of these countries, then you've increased the number of countries in the Abraham Accords, which is a good thing.
2: Of the countries that are listed, and that would be, the key ones would be Qatar, Saudi Arabia, and Kuwait. Those are the big three. Which one do you think? He said one of them might have a problem signing on. Which one do you think that is?
3: Gosh. The biggest and most important is Saudi Arabia.
2: Yep.
3: And I almost think that they would be, I'm not saying any of these would be easy, but that they would be the first one to do it.
2: I hope they are. I don't think they will be, because they need the most defense. We can defend Kuwait pretty easily, at least our base there. I'm not sure if we can defend the oil wells. And Qatar, there's no defending Qatar. Qatar's really screwed. I read today that they're down 25% production after one volley of attacks, and they don't have an overland pipeline. Did you know that, Byron? They have no alternative.
3: I think I did know that. There's not a lot of overland pipeline. If there were a lot of easy access to overland pipelines, you wouldn't have this problem in the Persian Gulf.
2: So they're really up against a wall, and they're trying to buy Iranian favors. Do you think we allow them to do that?
3: That I don't know. You would hope not. Obviously we're very upset by anybody who simply pays the ransom or the fee or the environmental fee to go through the strait. So we'd certainly be upset with that.
2: All right, last question. We saw the White House bark at Mike Pompeo. Then we saw Ted Cruz, Lindsey Graham assail the outlines of the deal. Then we saw Tom Cotton repost Lindsey Graham. I don't think there's a lot of support for anything that approaches a weak deal. Do you?
3: Oh, yeah, absolutely not. What had happened was, when the president, I think it was on Saturday, came out and said, deal's very close, it's going to happen really soon. And we know now that nothing happens really soon in this, but that's what he said. A deal's really close, just working it out, going to happen very soon. After that followed a spate of reporting and leaks about what was in it, and it made it look like it was a weak deal, like the United States was basically going to end the blockade and start handing over money in terms of sanctions relief and unfrozen assets, start handing over money in the billions of dollars to Iran before they really do anything. So the administration was, you know, very, very upset about that. And on Sunday began a pretty heavy pushback. And so I think that they've made it very, very clear that they would not accept any of those deals.
2: If they did, that would crack the base, wouldn't it? I think it would crack the base. Do you agree?
3: Oh, yeah.
2: Yeah. So it's a rock and a hard place, but I'm counting on Trump's experience to get us through that. As of right now, no new news out of the Middle East. Stay tuned, America. Thank you,
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2: Welcome back, America. As I say, we will continue to keep you posted. I'm going to talk with Nick Lemon coming up in the next hour. If anything happens in Iran that is noteworthy, I will tell you, his brand new book is Returning. It's an amazing book. Listen to the interview. It's an amazing book. One of the most satisfactory books I've read in decades. Secretary Rubio gave a press conference in India today, cut number two.
10: I don't think anyone's been tougher on the Iranian nuclear ambition than President Trump. Understand, okay? Again, I don't know what some of these individual comments have been from different sectors of our politics in the United States, but I will say this. There is no one who has been stronger on this issue than President Trump. Okay? Multiple political leaders, multiple presidents in the United States have all said the same thing. Iran cannot have a nuclear weapon. The only one who's tried to do anything and has actually done anything about it in a real way has been President Trump. So his commitment to that principle that they'll never have a nuclear weapon shouldn't be questioned by anybody. And the idea that somehow this president, given everything he's already proven he's willing to do, is going to somehow agree to a deal that ultimately winds up putting Iran in a stronger position when it comes to nuclear ambitions is absurd. That's just not going to happen. But our preference is to address this through a diplomatic means. And that's what we're endeavoring to do here. I think we've made some progress. I'm always cautious when I say that because you can agree to things on paper, they actually have to be implemented. You can agree to things in writing, and then you actually have to go out and do it. But I do think perhaps there is the possibility that over the next few hours, the world will get some good news, at least with regards to the Straits with regards to a process that can ultimately leave us where the president wants us to be. And that is a world that no longer has to be in fear or worry about an Iranian nuclear weapon. And so I do think there's some good news on that front, but not final news on that front.
2: Then Secretary Rubio got on the plane to go from India to Armenia, and he doubled down on what he just said. But let's listen to that as well. Cut number three.
1: Well, look, I think our position is well stated. The president had a very important, I think, historic call just a couple days ago with a number of leaders from the region. I think there's strong alignment and agreement on what a preliminary draft should look like. I think, like anything with something like this, it's going to take a couple days to settle on even down to the disagreements over a word, sentence. So we'll have to work through that. If there's going to be a deal, we're going to have to work through that. But this is, it's either going to be a good deal or there isn't going to be one.
2: Good deal or there isn't going to be one. 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
15: Breaking news this hour from Town Hall. Amit Thomason. Amid a surge in Ebola cases, Uganda is closing its border with Congo. The World Health Organization says the disease is outrunning efforts to keep it in check. Getting underway now, a Trump cabinet meeting at the White House where the Iran war may top the agenda.
16: The Republican president has projected confidence that he's closing in on a deal that will reopen the Strait of Hormuz and give him a credible argument that Iran's nuclear capability has been diminished enough to declare victory. As he prepares to huddle with his top aides this morning, President Trump is hoping to wind down a conflict that's been politically unpopular for Republicans as the midterms are approaching. Under the potential deal, Tehran would agree to give up its stockpile of highly enriched uranium in return for sanctions relief. Bernie Bennett, one.
15: The Republican primary voters of Texas have spoken, and they like Ken Paxton. The candidate, endorsed by President Trump, has trounced longtime U.S. Senator John Cornyn in the GOP primary runoff. The U.S. military remains vigilant in the war on drug runners.
17: Unclassified video posted on social media by U.S. Southern Command shows a boat speeding through water and then exploding into flames. The U.S. military launched the strike Tuesday on the boat suspected of transporting drugs in the eastern Pacific Ocean. One man was killed, two people survived. Since early September, the Trump administration has been blowing up alleged drug trafficking vessels in Latin American waters, and at least 194 people have been killed. The Pentagon said last week it will evaluate whether the U.S. military is following an established targeting framework when carrying out such attacks. Donna Warder, Washington.
15: One person dead, several injured, others missing. A chemical tank imploded at a paper mill in Longview, Washington. On Wall Street, the Dow up 272. Townhall.com.
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15: The Israeli army and Hezbollah fighters have battled along a strategic river in Lebanon.
19: The clashes along the Litani River in southern Lebanon are occurring as Israeli troops push further north ahead of talks in Washington between Lebanese and Israeli delegations. The river has been a de facto boundary in Lebanon, with large areas of the south under Israeli military control, despite the ceasefire that's been in place for over a month. The US brokered ceasefire appears more nominal by the day, complicating efforts at a broader in the Iran war, as Tehran wants an agreement to include an end to the fighting in Lebanon. I'm Charles de Ledesma.
15: A cruise ship at the center of a deadly hantavirus outbreak is undergoing further cleaning before it returns to its home port. Ocean-wide Expedition says the extra work being carried out on the advice of a local health authority in the port city of Rotterdam, where the vessel returned early last week. News and analysis, townhall.com. The judiciary is temporarily blocking Alabama's plan for new congressional districts.
20: A federal court's preliminary injunction blocks Alabama, at least for now, from using a new congressional map in the August 11th special primary. The map could help Republicans win an additional U.S. House seat in the midterm elections. The court's ruling requires Alabama to continue using the same court-ordered districts used during the 2024 congressional elections. Lawyers representing black voters in the case had sought the preliminary injunction. They argue the same panel in 2023 had already ruled the state map intentionally discriminated against black voters. The state could appeal the ruling to the U.S. Supreme Court. I'm Marcela Sanchez.
15: In Massachusetts, drivers for ride-hailing apps like Uber and Lyft have become the first in the nation to certify a union. More on these stories at townhall.com.
21: 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Evening, Grace America. As promised, time to talk about Returning, the brand new book by Nicholas Lemon. Nick is the Dean Emeritus at the Columbia School of Journalism, staff writer at The New Yorker. He's an acquaintance of mine from 20 years ago, and I was just telling him off air, this is really a remarkable book for a lot of reasons. I have 7 pages of notes and a 2-page outline. I won't get through all of it, but Nick, welcome back. Of the hundreds of books I've read in the 20 years since we got to know each other, I would say this one brings me as much joy because it brings me so much knowledge that I did not know. I'll give you an example to start. Walter Lippmann, who I've known about for years, of course, I had no idea that he was generally unsympathetic to Jews and that he never mentioned the Holocaust during his entire, the height of his career, and that he said, my sympathies are with the non-Jews. There's stuff like this throughout the whole book. Was that a surprise to you?
22: Well, some of it I knew. I guess just to start us off, I grew up in a world that's very much like the world Walter Lippmann grew up in, which is now, but for 100 years, there was a huge division in the Jewish world between the, to use our terminology, the German Jews and the Russian Jews. We were the German Jews. We came here earlier. We were more assimilated. We tried to hold ourselves apart from the other Jews, and were much resented for that. Walter Lippmann was also a German Jew, so I was pretty familiar with the way I was raised, which is never participate in Jewish causes in public, and that's the you will be accepted if you don't advertise the fact that you're Jewish. It's like passing for black people used to be, I guess.
21: And yeah, what I found fascinating is that you can choose an identity and you can choose a secondary identity,
2: but sometimes they can't be merged. And you kind of changed identity going from being a New Orleans Southerner to being a New York Jew, and it's not an easy transition, and we'll talk about that as we go along. But I have a very odd question to start with. I hope I don't offend you. Will you be buried with your parents in New Orleans or in New York?
22: You're going right to it. That is a question I am in, what would I say? You know, like the Iran peace talks? That's kind of like my talks with my wife about this subject. Let's go back to the German Jews. So this is typical of our story. In New Orleans, there's a high society cemetery called, used to be called Metairie Cemetery, now it's called Lake Lawn. And there's one little neighborhood that's for the German Jewish elite. No Russian Jews can be buried there, no Christians can be buried there, no German Jews can be buried outside of the little German Jewish plot. And that sort of stands for everything about how I was raised in New Orleans. So, you know, by Jewish law, I'm not supposed to be buried there because it's not a Jewish cemetery. There's a space being held for me in a Jewish cemetery. But, 30 of my relatives are buried there, including my parents, going back to the 19th century. So you went right to a live marital issue for me.
2: Well, it occurred to me, as those of us who get our 3 score and 10 down, we begin to think about things like that. And you're talking about where your family is and why some are in Cincinnati and why some are in New Orleans and why there might be a random lemon or two in New York. It just occurred to me, you'll have to make that choice. I want to begin in the middle, and for the benefit of the audience, we're talking about 5 generations of lemons here. Jacob, Benjamin, Montefiore, Mordecai, Thomas, and Nick. And I want to begin in the middle with your grandfather, Montefiore Mordecai, born in 1884, who goes by the name Pop, and I'm going to go with Pop because Montefiore is hard for me to say.
22: Not as much of a
2: You've written more about the court packing plan of 1937-8 than any other book out there. I think court packing is unconstitutional, by the way. And your dad was friends with Felix Frankfurter, and
22: your grandfather,
2: and they were horrified by the court packing plan, thinking it was a gesture worthy of Huey Long, a first step in the direction of dictatorship. That's wild. Was that all new to you?
22: No, that wasn't new to me because, just to sketch it out, my grandfather was lucky enough to have been a classmate at Harvard Law School, class of 1906, with Felix Frankfurter, the future Supreme Court Justice, and they were intimate friends for half a century and more after that, living in different cities, so they have this huge correspondence going back and forth. So if listeners don't know, FDR was very frustrated when he was president that the conservative Supreme Court kept batting down his legislation and declaring it unconstitutional. So he said, look, the Constitution doesn't specify how many members the court should have, so let's just expand it. I just won a landslide victory. I'll throw 3 or 4 more justices on there, and then I won't keep having my laws slapped down. So this was the plan that he proposed. Now, Frankfurter, who was very, very close to Roosevelt and was appointed to the court in 1939, desperately wanted to be on the Supreme Court. The entire legal establishment, including the liberal legal establishment, was horrified by the court packing plan. So Frankfurter had to confront the disapproval of his friends who expected him, like them, to oppose the court packing plan. Instead, he kept his mouth shut and said absolutely nothing about it. He offered sort of tortured rationales for why he wasn't saying anything. And having said nothing, and the plan died, and FDR then appointed him to the Supreme Court. So there we go. An interesting irony is Frankfurter was considered a radical left appointment to the court, and now in the legal academy is considered
2: he's sort of right
22: wing.
2: He's one of ours.
22: Right.
2: Yeah. I got to say, though, your grandfather, Pop, is such an impressive man. He spoke at Cardozo's memorial service. He went to D.C. in the spring of 1939 to testify before Congress on behalf of an American version of Great Britain's Kinder transport. Bravo to him.
22: Exactly.
2: Didn't work. And his telegram of congratulations to Frankfurter on page 193, I want to read it. I do not know in what capacity I am most happy about your nomination. As friend, classmate, lawyer, Jew, American citizen. But it is great enough to fill me up in every capacity. How proud you should be in your souls, his wife included here. What a record for an immigrant Jew, unaided, saved by his own extraordinary quality. The Senate approved him unanimously. Did you get to know him really well? I mean, did you have
22: my grandfather?
2: A love of him? Yeah, Pop.
22: No. Well, he died when I was five. So I remember him a little bit, but not very much. but, you know, when you read that letter, it kind of choked me up. It's pretty moving that, you know, that would happen. So here's the story. He died, and many years later, there's a guy who's a professor at Georgetown Law School named Brad Snyder, who wrote a massive and excellent biography of Frankfurter, and I'd known him. So he got in touch with me and said, you know, I hear there are these private letters between Frankfurter and your grandfather. Can you get me access to them? So I, you know, went to my dad, no longer with us, and got Brad access. And then afterward, Brad came to me and said, it's crazy for these letters to be sitting in a private law office in New Orleans. You have to put them in a library. So we put them in the library at Tulane. And then when I started working on the book, I read them all, and that's when I really got to know my grandfather.
2: Oh, it's amazing. It's good for the professor for encouraging you that, because he's an amazing man. He's a remarkable man. And I want people to understand, Jacob, your great-great-grandfather, came to the United States with nothing and no prospects, and your grandfather ends up being a Frankfurter confidant, testifying before Congress. And of course, you're now at the New Yorker. When we come back, we're going to talk about the current and the past. You and your great great grandfather, Jacob, the man who could speak no English until the end of his life, wrote everything in Hebrew, and was fully Jewish and practicing, by that I mean practicing. And you, who have now fully embraced Judaism in a way that is different from your father. Don't go anywhere, America, except maybe over to Amazon to order Returning. I'll keep my eye on the news. If anything happens in the Middle East, I will let you know. Don't worry about that. Stay tuned.
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24: 16.
2: Welcome back, America. Hugh Hewitt with Nick Lemon. His new book is called Returning. It's a fabulous read. I'm not Jewish. You don't have to be Jewish. You might want to live and love American history. Nick, I interviewed Justice Amy Coney Barrett this past summer and then again on the radio show. She wrote a book called Listening to the Law. She grew up in New Orleans, and I asked her, how's it feel to be the first Southern justice in like 100 years? She said, I'm not from the South. I'm from New Orleans. And so I kept thinking about there's a book within a book in Returning. It's a book about New Orleans. Why did your father, or I know why, but explain to the audience why your father picked New Orleans, penniless and an immigrant leaving the Rhine Valley where German Jews had been sort of unrestricted and almost citizen granted?
22: Well, okay, so it was my great-great-grandfather,
2: that's
22: Jacob.
2: Right.
22: And
2: Jacob.
22: He was born in 1809, same year that Abraham Lincoln was born. He left Germany at the age of 27. He was from a little village called Essenheim, very near the Rhine River, and came alone to New Orleans. So he was part of a little migration. You know, a lot of German-Jewish bachelors came to America, often to the Deep South, and they all started in the exact same job, which is backpack peddler. And that's basically what I think my family had been doing for centuries in Germany, partly because that was what Jews were allowed to do. It was about the only thing they were allowed to do. So, you know, you kind of walk up and down the Rhine River Valley and you sell a few things and you buy a few things and you buy a cow and you sell it later and you, you know, lend people a little money. That's the occupation. And I think the reason he came was that it was a booming area. And the reason it was booming, one of the big reasons, is it was the capital of sugarcane plantation slavery. The U.S. Was becoming what it is now, which is a sugar-addicted country. And the vast majority of American sugar was produced in this very small area in Louisiana, and that's where my family settled, in a town called Donaldsonville, Louisiana, where we're coming up on 190 years there.
2: It's an amazing story of the South, of the sugar industry, of the Reconstruction South. Indeed, it's kind of interesting during the Civil War what's going on in Donaldsonville as well. But I want to ask you about page 51. Ever since I sat in the Ascension Parish clerk's office looking at these records, I can't get them out of these minds. Those records are the records of your great-great-grandfather factoring, borrowing against the enslaved, and trading in slaves. He's not really a slave owner. He's trading in the credit that slavery, enslaved people do. Yeah. And it hits you like a hammer in the head. And did you think about stopping the project ever?
22: No. I mean, look, first of all, I want to say there was my family's preferred mythology, which is not untrue, is this same great-great-grandfather, after the Civil War, bought a series of small plantations around Donaldsonville for pennies on the dollar. And, you know, at this point, slavery had been abolished, and so he was paying wages to formerly enslaved people. So, you know, by current standards, this is not heroic. It was, you know, overwhelming white supremacy caste system, but it was better than slavery.
2: Oh, yeah.
22: So,
2: oh, yes.
22: You know, I went to the Ascension Parish, Louisiana records, and there's this wonderful, all-knowing guy there named Brett Landry. And I said, I want to look up all the records of everything you have about my family going all the way back. And I arrived, and he said, I got a folder for you. And the folder was, as you described, showing my great-great-grandfather engaging in maybe like a dozen transactions in which he was buying and selling human beings for short periods of time. So that's something that has had a profound effect on me. A lot of this research has had a profound effect on me, but that's one of the things, because it really shows, you know, a long ago but direct connection to slavery of me.
2: Let me tell you, though, the line that gets me the most in the book, quote, not so long ago in upstate New York, this is you, Nick Lemon, writing, I met a Southern expatriate who, after we were introduced, complained bitterly about his family's beloved plantation having been lost to the Lemons after the war. And it's hard to imagine that as his family handed down the story, our being Jews, moneylenders, ruthless, would have been omitted. Close quote. You bet it wouldn't have been omitted. Number one, was that at Chautauqua, just by chance, upstate New York? Were you talking at Chautauqua?
22: No.
2: Okay.
22: No, it's not.
2: Number two.
22: It's in different. Okay.
2: He was proud of the family that was slave owners and ran sugar plantations, which was hell on earth for the enslaved. He was proud of that?
22: So, Hugh, you know, look, you and I grew up in very different environments, and I think there's something really useful in life about the experience of growing up in a place and time where the values have very little overlap with the values of the world you live in now. So in the world I grew up in, you know, if you said my family owned an antebellum plantation with a very grand house, you know, a la Django Unchained or something, that would be something you'd be proud of. You know, that wouldn't be something you'd be ashamed of. So it meant you were an aristocrat or something. So, you know, I think that's a very, very Southern thing. I'm sure you've seen The Streetcar Named Desire that Tennessee Williams played.
2: Yes.
22: And you remember when Blanche says, I sold the plantation, Stella. You know, that was the ultimate shame for a Southerner of a certain class was to lose your family plantation, not to have a family plantation.
2: Well, this is all news to me. I've had friends from New Orleans, and I've read about New Orleans in other books, but this is all news to me about Louisiana during the war and in the post-Civil War. Your great-grandfather, Benjamin,
22: Bernard,
2: goes to New York and to Europe during the Civil War. He negotiated the Civil War pretty deftly, actually, but he ends up going back during the Civil War to Louisiana. He is like the most amazing character in this in terms of his travels, and also poignant. He goes to Europe and sees a German Jewish world that is, I think you said, at the beginning of the German Renaissance, and he doesn't have foreknowledge, of course. It would all be, we got a minute to the break. That's bracing too.
22: Yeah. No, it's true. There's all this stuff I didn't know. So, you know, basically, real short version of the family, Jacob moves by himself to Louisiana. So you think, okay, he's not going to be Jewish anymore. And he marries a teenage Cajun girl named Marie Berthelot. And there he is. Should I wait until after the break to tell you what happened
2: next? Yeah, because people need to hear it to keep it straight. And nothing has happened in Iran that makes me have to break in yet. So Returning is the book. It's at Amazon. No matter who you are, the writing is just beautiful. And the story is an epic American story. It's really an American story. Stay tuned. I'll be right back with Nick Lemon after this.

0: Hey, Jen.
1: Oh, hey, Sarah.
0: My goodness, girl, you look amazing. Have you actually lost weight? Are you doing keto or something?
1: Actually, I'm just eating less, thanks to Riduzone.
0: What?
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6: Welcome back, America. I'm Hugh Hewitt. Nick Lemon is my guest. His new book is called Returning. It's in bookstores everywhere. It's at Amazon. If you can't remember Returning, I don't know how to help you. All right. So Jacob begets Bernard, and Bernard begets Pop. And Pop begets Thomas, and Thomas begets Nick. This is very biblical. Tell us how Bernard, the patriarchs. How does Bernard get back and forth to Europe? Jacob's done well. The Dun and Bradstreet books at the Harvard Business School tell us that.
8: Yep. Yeah. So what happened is, after about 10 or 15 years in America, Jacob had married, done well. And he sent his firstborn son, Bernard, my great-grandfather, to New York. Bernard was put in a kind of Jewish boarding school that was run by a prominent rabbi. So apparently, Jacob decided, I want to rediscover my Jewishness, as I have, by the way. So Bernard goes up there, and he lives in New York. Then his parents relocate to New York and buy a house there. And it seems to end... Marie, my great-great-grandmother, converts to Judaism and changes her name to Miriam, and then my great-great-grandparents are remarried in a Jewish ceremony. So the family seems to be all set to be owning property in Louisiana and doing business there, but living in New York in a more religious community. And then the Civil War comes along. So what they did was they first sent their, draft-age son and said, go to Europe, get out of this country. And then the parents left the country and went back to the part of Germany they had come from. I think they didn't want to take sides in the war, and I think there was a kind of business reason for that, which is if they were loyal to the Union, all their property would be confiscated by the Confederacy. If they were loyal to the Confederacy, they were not dumb, and they knew they were going to be on the losing side of the war, and then all their property would be confiscated. So they went back to Germany and kind of waited it out. Meanwhile, battles were raging in Donaldsonville, where they were from. And then as the war was ending, they went back to Donaldsonville and started acquiring plantations, as I said, and reopened a store they had had there. So they, again, I was talking about what it's like to grow up in the South, which you were a little astounded by. I'm sure you've seen Gone with the Wind, right?
4: Yes.
8: Okay, so you know the vibe in the white South was, after the Civil War, a civilization lies in ruins. But apparently for my family, they looked at this and they said, oh, this is a great business opportunity for us. We're moving back and acquiring properties for pennies on the dollar. So that's what they did. And for about 50 years, they had a pretty good little empire of plantations and a general store in the town of Donaldsonville.
4: Well, there isn't anyone. I think everyone who reads this is going to wish they had an archive in the family like you have. When you write, and when all those years ago I set my course as a person to investigate things on things that are not immediately visible, that forms an unexcavated structure underlying the life that I live. And then you had to start digging. And when you start digging, you find out all sorts of stuff. It's like addictive, almost.
8: No. The strange thing is, in journalism terms, I was sitting on a story because I knew there was this huge archive of family material in the library at Tulane that one of my cousins had assembled years ago. That you've referred to several times. You know, I can tell you what my relatives were doing almost daily in the 1840s and forward to now. So why didn't I ever look at this material until I was, I had my Social Security card, just to put it mildly. And I think maybe I didn't want to know what I would find, like a connection to slavery. You get older, and I know you're much younger than me, Hugh, but, there's a feeling of it's time to reckon and settle up accounts.
4: Oh, no, we were at school at the same time, Nick. We're the same. You might have a year on me.
8: 2 years younger than me.
4: Yeah.
8: Okay.
4: So it's we're going to go to break now, and when we come back, I think the most compelling character, well, they're all compelling, your father, Thomas, really touches me.

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2: Welcome back, America. I'm going to, this is my last segment on the air with Nick, but I'm going to keep him for a couple of minutes afterwards, put that on the podcast as a little dessert for those of you who have listened to this. Father wanted to break into New Orleans high society. There would be no Jewish debutantes. New Orleans had exiled Jews after embracing them. The first king of the crew, the first big guy was a Jew, and then there's never been another one. You were the first Jew to get invited to the Squire's Ball, which, by the way, I never knew about. I didn't know anything about New Orleans except what Justice Amy Coney Barrett told me about. And your father's he was blessed with lucky with friends. Tommy Lehman sounds like a wonderful man, but his toast at your father's 50th birthday, George is the most Christian man I know, who is and he is a Jew. That's a weird toast. How'd that go over with your father?
8: He liked it. I mean, my father was...

0: he was raised in a form of being American Jewish that no longer exists, and it's kind of a distant memory, very, very, very assimilated form of Reform Judaism. And he wanted to be accepted by the New Orleans social elite that historically had excluded Jews. So he, distanced himself. I guess he never really knew people from the majority Jewish American experience, but to the extent that he did, he distanced himself from them and wanted to sort of ally himself with the non-Jewish elite, which some of whom accepted him and some of whom never accepted him. He was kind of in this in-between place where over to one side are the majority of his own group, and he didn't want to be associated with them. And on the other side was this very small group that he wanted to be a full member of, but they were not fully willing to accept him. So we had this kind of slice that we lived in that was quite narrow, and in Jewish America, it just doesn't really exist anymore.
1: Oh, I would have loved to have gone to the Christmas parties at Corcus. Nick's family home is Corcus, and they would throw big Christmas parties that are extraordinary. You describe yourself in those years as an advanced shallow Jew. I think that's very, very funny. But you become emotional at bar mitzvahs when the Torah is... Are you now conservative or Orthodox, Nick?
0: Conservative.
1: Okay.
0: So a member of a conservative synagogue.
1: And so when they carry the scrolls around, you will tear up. It breaks into a deep part of your soul, and I think that's very touching. I'm curious, have you ever heard of C.S. Lewis's essay, The Inner Ring?
0: Yes, but I haven't read it, unfortunately. I think my wife has read it, but I haven't. She's much better read than me.
1: I would recommend it to you because it's your father's story. I just thought of it over and over. It's not about Christians and Jews. It's about always wanting to be on the inner ring and always discovering that you don't know if you're in or you're out. Tell right. people a little bit about your modern journey. When did you begin to go from the Reform, very assimilated Jew of New Orleans to a practicing conservative Jew?
0: So I had almost no Jewish education. My father was so assimilated that he would take us to the temple on one day a year, and that was Thanksgiving. So we had no celebrations on Jewish holidays. We did celebrate Christmas very elaborately and Easter a little bit. And so I really didn't know what being Jewish meant. And, you know, around the time that normal Jews would have been bar mitzvahed, my father, I found this is through my research. I brought home at the temple, they sent all the kids home with some kind of newsletter. And the newsletter mentioned Israel. And my father kind of blew a gasket and said, Israel must never be mentioned in our temple because that's not part of our religion. So he let me quit my religious education. So I did nothing Jewish from about the age of 12 on, and very little before that. And then I just felt like there was this huge, rich, meaningful world. I had no idea then how all the generations before my father had been very, very engaged with it. And it just seemed to be calling to me, and I didn't know how to enter it, because I would go into services sometimes and I didn't know what was going on because I'd never been to these services. So it took me decades, really. It's like a 40, 50 year journey, and I'm still not all the way there.
1: Well, it's very well described. And I came in my head to think, there's a thick culture in New Orleans, very thick, and to get into the deep middle of it, you have to do what your father did. And then there's a thick Jewish culture, and you're just getting into the middle of it now, having you can't meld those, you can't blend those two cultures. They're unblendable, right?
0: That's absolutely right. Yeah, you can't blend them at all. So that's where I am now. I live in New York, and I am a loyal and regular member of a conservative congregation and involved in various Jewish activities here. So that's kind of my journey, and my kids you know, wear Magen David, a Star of David, around their neck on a necklace, and, you know, families change over time. The book.
1: There's a line in the book about you were sitting in New York and you were a wreck, but I failed to note if that's after Katrina or after 10/7. I'm going to talk to you about after Katrina. So your hometown is destroyed. What was that like? Yeah. Did you go down there then?
0: No.
1: I hadn't thought about that.
0: It was terrible. You know, my dad was born. He was like a typical American, right? He lived to age 97, and he died in the same hospital he was born in, the same hospital I was born in, the same hospital where his mother was a nurse. And, you know, Katrina came along. He said, oh, I've been through so many of these hurricanes, I'm not evacuating. So he didn't evacuate. And so there he was. He was stuck. And I was just completely terrified. And that's why I was sitting on the bench in New York, just panicked. And we had this whole drama of figuring out how to get him out of town, because you really had to leave.
1: Oh, it's wonderfully told. That part I remember. And the love in the family is very thick. For the audience, I'm going to talk to Nick for 5 or 10 more minutes. It'll be on the YouTube channel as part of the whole interview. I recommend it to you, but I really recommend, no matter who you are or what you are, Jewish, non-Jewish, Christian, atheist, you're going to love Returning if you're an American. And you're going to learn more about the American South than you never knew, have you ever known. Stay tuned. I'll come back and finish up today's program.
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1: Welcome back, America. Hugh Hewitt, keeping an eye on the Middle East. Nothing of consequence. You know that we blew up the boats yesterday. And there's a war of words going on. You're just going to have to stay tuned to Larry Elder on the Salem News Channel. 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
9: Breaking news at Town Hall. I'm Bob Agnew in Washington. President Trump today speaking to the press after hosting a cabinet meeting at the White House. The details of that meeting by correspondent Laura Winters.
10: The cabinet meeting was originally going to be held at Camp David, but that was a scratch due to weather. All cabinet members are expected to attend, including the outgoing DNI, Director of National Intelligence, Tulsi Gabbard. Topics to be discussed include next steps in the war in Iran.
9: That is Laura Winters reporting. The Congressional Black Caucus is calling on major U.S. corporations to push back on Republican redistricting efforts. Here's correspondent Donna Warder.
11: The Black Caucus has sent letters to more than 250 companies asking them to condemn redistricting efforts that the lawmakers call coordinated efforts to silence black voices at the ballot box. Several states have moved to get rid of congressional districts represented by black Democratic lawmakers after an April U.S. Supreme Court ruling that severely weakened a key provision of the Voting Rights Act. Donna Warder, Washington.
9: Another giant leap for mankind.
12: Moonbase 1 will be the first privately funded lunar lander mission in history.
9: That is NASA Administrator Jared Isaacman. He said Jeff Bezos' Blue Origin cargo lander will carry payloads to make a permanent manned moon base possible. Each mission capable of ferrying tons of equipment to the moon's surface. Liftoff for the first of them set for this fall. Rideshare drivers organize in Massachusetts in what labor leaders are calling a big victory.
13: The App Drivers Union could eventually represent nearly 70,000 drivers statewide. Drivers for apps like Uber and Lyft say many have been struggling with rising gas, insurance, and maintenance costs, and sudden deactivations. Organizers say workers are also worried about the expansion of self-driving vehicles. Lyft and Uber issued statements saying they plan to work in good faith with the union and state regulators as the process moves forward. I'm Jennifer King.
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9: Here's Rich Thomas now with the midday Wall Street Business Report.
15: Wall Street opened higher this morning with the NASDAQ and the S&P starting the day at record highs, and the Dow hovers close to its all-time high. Shares of Micron Technology are hot. Its stock price has more than tripled so far this year. A person familiar with the matter says Canada has reached a deal to export liquefied natural gas to Germany from a planned Pacific Coast terminal. The typical CEO compensation package rose nearly 6% in 2025 to $17.7 million. Media executive Donald E. Newhouse has died. He was president of one of the largest family-controlled publishing companies in the country. He spent nearly 50 years overseeing the 35 newspapers of Advance Publications, the media business started by his late father, Samuel Irving Newhouse Sr., in 1922. Donald E. Newhouse was 96 years old. For the Wall Street Business Report, I'm Rich Thomason.
9: Breaking news and analysis at townhall.com. A culinary athlete in trouble for trying to make a mouthy fellow bar patron eat his words.
16: Competitive eater Joey Chestnut on probation after pleading guilty to a misdemeanor battery charge. The 17-time winner of Nathan's famous international hot dog eating contest will compete in that July 4th contest again. He was accused of slapping a man at an Indiana bar and has entered a guilty plea.
9: That is Jason Walker reporting. Construction crews have begun building a full-scale Ultimate Fighting Championship octagon on the White House South Lawn. It comes ahead of President Trump's highly anticipated combat sports event planned for this summer. Organizers scheduled the event titled UFC Freedom Fights 250 for June 14th. It coincides with Mr. Trump's 80th birthday and Flag Day. You'll find more of these stories at townhall.com. From Washington, I'm Bob Agnew.
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7: Good morning, glory, and evening, grace, America. I'm Hugh Hewitt. Welcome to Tuesday. I hope you had a great Memorial Day weekend. We begin with a member of the President's Cabinet, Kelly Loeffler, who is the administrator at the Small Business Administration. She's been my guest before. What a wild time to be in the Cabinet. Administrator, what's it like in the middle of a war to be in the cabinet with Donald Trump?
19: Well, Hugh, great to be with you again. Look, there has never been a more important time for not just resolving so many national security issues, but economic security issues in this country. And President Trump is moving so quickly to do it on so many fronts. It's a great honor. It's very humbling every day to serve this great president, to serve our nation. Particularly just coming out of Memorial Day, a tribute to those who gave the ultimate sacrifice. And just to be able to give a little something back to our great nation is incredibly humbling, especially for our job creators, many of whom are veterans. So it's incredible to be part of this administration and part of the cabinet.
7: You know, yesterday I did my Memorial Day show with the Fund, and they have an apprenticeship program to get wounded veterans into small businesses. And I've been doing that show for 22 years. And sure, you're right. Veterans come back after their service, especially those who are wounded, and they find their niche. They start their businesses. How many of them do that with help from the SBA?
19: Well, Hugh, about 10% of our loans go to veterans who are starting out or growing. And I am the product of a veteran. My dad, the year I was born, along with our farm, started a small trucking company based on what he learned in the military. So I know firsthand what it means to be able to get that veteran support, financing, access to capital, job training, skills training, all that. It's generational. It's so vital. And it's a great honor. And we've got some exciting announcements coming up for our work with veterans.
7: So I want to go back to last month, because I think Small Business Month or Week was last month. Am I right about that?
19: That's right. First week of May.
7: Okay. So what do you do in small business? Look, the war is sucking up all the oxygen. I'm glad to talk a little bit about this, because 9 out of 10 people listening to this show are in business, are in small business. What do you do during Small Business Week?
19: Small Business Week has been celebrated since the 1960s, and we kicked it off with President Trump at the White House. We had over 100 small businesses. This president knows that small business is big business, and it was such an incredible way to start the week, to celebrate our job creators. Most businesses in America are small businesses. They work hard. They show up every single day. They should know that there is the commander-in-chief, President Trump. There's no bigger fan of small business than President Trump. And what I saw as I traveled around the country that week, which I do every single week, this week later I'll be in Arizona and New Mexico, What I saw is what this administration is bringing back, which is strength to Main Street through tax cuts, deregulation, fair trade. I mean, just look what fair trade alone is doing, reshoring our manufacturing. Most manufacturers in America are small businesses. You know, you look at skilled trades coming back. That small business week, I met with a welder who now owns the welding business that he apprenticed at several years ago. So that is the American dream, and we're making sure it stays alive and well.
1: So I talked to Doug Burgum in the last couple of weeks and Chris Wright, a couple of your colleagues in the cabinet, and they both remark upon the president's energy and the fact that you have to keep up with Truth Social pretty closely. Do you begin your morning by running over what happened overnight on Truth Social?
19: Well, this is a 24/7 administration, so day blurs into night, and you know we keep focused on you know what President Trump has asked us to do in our respective agencies, and certainly keep up with current events. And I also do that by being out on Main Street every week. I'm not sitting here in Washington, which I am today, getting ready for tomorrow's cabinet meeting. But importantly, listening to those on Main Street, bringing the ideas back to Washington. And that's what's great, because this president really cares about what's going on. As you know, he takes feedback from everyone. I look forward to updating the president on small business at the cabinet meeting and making sure that the small business owners and entrepreneurs who are becoming small business owners in record numbers know that we are focused on them. And in fact, Hugh, I want to mention, we're at all-time highs for small business formation right now in this country. About 500,000 small businesses now. We've surpassed that mark in a month. And so what we're seeing is the confidence on Main Street, knowing that they have tax cuts, fair trade, deregulation, and the list goes on.
1: Okay. Now, I talked to you about the vice president's effort on fraud, but before I do, I'm just curious. When there's a cabinet meeting coming, he just calls on people, right? Do you know what the order is at all? Do you get any kind of a rundown like I get for my show?
19: Well, look, Hugh, this is the most transparent administration in American history. The American people get to see cabinet meetings, and you know, it rolls out in real time. So we all have active discussions, and the president is very engaging and conversational. He's listening actively to us, and so who knows where the conversation's going to go. We all just come prepared, as we do every single day, and excited to share with the president. In between, though, we're in ongoing conversations with the president, so this isn't a one-off moment. This is a continuation of ongoing conversation.
1: In the cabinet meeting, it's like a baseball lineup. There's a leadoff hitter. You know, it's Travis Bazana for the Guardians, and different. Do you know if you're leading off or batting in the three hole or down in the seven hole? Do you know when you're going to bat?
19: No, this is up to the president. This is his meeting for the American people, and he keeps it engaging and spontaneous. And it's great that Americans at home get to see what's going on.
1: All right, just be honest with me. Do you want to go early or late in the cabinet meeting? Because, I mean, all these other people are off doing their thing. I would think I'd want to go first or second. How about Administrator Loeffler?
19: I will go at any moment the president calls on me. I am ready to go. So I don't have a preference.
1: Right answer.
19: I'm just excited to share, to be that voice for small business.
1: All right. Now, I do want to finish by talking about the Vice President Vance has started the fraud effort. SBA has no doubt been, I don't know if people have conned you or not, but you've got to be a mark for everybody who wants to get money, especially during the COVID years. How do you combat that, and are you working with the Vice President's task force?
19: Well, Hugh, we've combated it from day one with a zero-tolerance policy, not just on fraud, but on waste and abuse. And our agency, in the last year, we've reduced headcount by 53% while generating record small business loan volume that was legitimate because we implemented a fraud risk framework based on what we saw during COVID. And you're exactly right. PPP, we all remember during COVID, and the economic injury disaster loans, came out to the tune of $1.2 trillion during COVID. The Biden OIG said $200 billion of it was fraudulent, and the Biden administration attempted to forgive all the fraudulent loans and just hide it under the rug. Well, we're a key member of Vice President Vance's task force because this is not going to be business as usual. We are going to make sure there's accountability, that people are arrested in jail. We already have that. You can go to the SBA website and see people are serving jail terms for this. There's restitution, not just from people, but from banks who knowingly defrauded the federal government. So thanks to the task force, we are moving very quickly, and we just announced $22 billion in SBA fraudulent PPP loans are being prosecuted not just through IRS but through the DOJ. That's 562,000 borrowers who are going to have their files turned over to the Department of Justice for prosecution. That would have never been possible without this president and vice president's efforts.
1: I am going to put a line under that, and we're going to end there because that's a big number and that's a headline. Administrator Loeffler, always good to talk to you. Come back anytime. Have a good cabinet meeting tomorrow. I'll be watching, as I always do on C-SPAN. I'll see you when you get called. Thank you very much for joining me. Those cabinet meetings are always amusing because nobody quite knows when they're going to go, and they can be very funny. Rubio's very funny at those things. A lot of them are. Hey, did you have a great Memorial Day? I hope you did. We did. I love X on Memorial Day, and for the same reason our friends at Americans for Prosperity love it. 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And while you are not called to do that, Americans for Prosperity have put together a website, a250toolkit.com/you. 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I'll be right back with Michael Duncan. 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
1: Welcome back, America. I saw that this weekend, and I heard the fellas talking about it this morning. I thought I would share it with my audience on the Salem News Channel so they would know what I was talking about. Duncan joins us, Michael Duncan, one of the fellas. And I want to know, Michael, if you're proud of your work there.
8: Yeah, I'm proud of it. It just felt very weird. You know, we've worked our whole careers being behind the camera, helping politicians make ads. So it's very strange to see an ad featuring yours truly. But we had a lot of fun making it. It was a blast.
1: Yeah, you noted on the show today that Smug appears to actually be blind. And he does. And so...
8: He does.
1: Why did he change
8: the... We've heard... Well... It's a running joke on the show, you know, whenever new viewers watch on YouTube, they're like, what's with the blind guy? Of course, you know, the sunglasses are just kind of part of his persona. But if you check the end of the ad, he's sort of looking off camera. And so you might actually think the guy's blind. We had a great time on today's podcast.
1: It was a fabulous podcast. I thought it was like the Daredevil ad for a trailer for the Daredevil was released. And instead of the D, they've got the R up there. So, Duncan, let's talk a little politics. I'm a John Cornyn guy. They're voting in Texas. I want John to win. He's a layup in November. Prediction?
8: Yeah, I think it's going to be close. You know, I'd probably give the edge to Paxton, considering, you know, that late endorsement from the president. And then you also got to think about, you know, what does a runoff electorate look like? You know, we're coming up into summer here after Memorial Day weekend. It's going to be people who are highly motivated to vote. And so I think the shape of the electorate is going to be more fit for, you know, Ken Paxton, who's, you know, built a career off of winning these statewide runoffs in the state of Texas. So I'd have to give him the edge. I wouldn't count Cornyn out. I mean, their team's been preparing for this for over a year. They got a lot of seasoned hands on that campaign, and they're going to get out the vote. I do expect it to be close, but I would give the edge probably to Paxton as far as, like, just the situation on the ground.
1: In your day jobs, when you're not playing superheroes and Fox promos, you're actually campaign consultants. So I'm curious, there's a primary electorate, and then there's a runoff electorate, and it drops, How do you find out who's going to turn out for a runoff?
8: Well, you're looking at a number of things. You're looking at vote history, right? So you're looking for people who voted in 3 or 4 or 4 or 4 of the last primaries, whether you're a Republican or a Democrat. And those are going to be your highly engaged, high propensity to vote runoff targets. And so those people are the people who you really need to persuade and make sure, because you know they're showing up and you want them to vote for your guy or gal, right? And so that's going to be a subset of the larger, you know, primary universe of voters. So they tend to be extremely motivated, plugged into politics. And so, you know, I think that probably favors Paxton rather than a more casual voter who has their eyes already on the general election. If, you know, you want Republicans to win, Cornyn's probably a safer pick, obviously. He's got a lot of money and obviously name ID, and he's polling a little bit better in a general election environment. And Ken Paxton's going to have to raise, you know, $100 million. It's going to be a very expensive race. And money is fungible, right? And if we have to spend more money as a Republican in Texas, it means less money for North Carolina, Michigan, Maine, all of those places that Republicans are also hoping to win so they can keep the majority.
1: Now, I don't want to put you on the spot, but I'm going to put you on the spot. If you've got major markets down there all over the place. We're on right now in Houston, Dallas, San Antonio, you name it, McAllen, up in the Panhandle, we're on. When you have to spend money in a lot of in a place with that many markets, how do you do it? Is it just points, just wherever they are?
8: Well, I mean, if you're talking about traditional television, yeah, I mean, you're talking gross ratings points, and you know, Houston DMA or the Dallas DMA ain't cheap. You know, we know that. Not to mention the other places you were mentioning where you know, you've got some inefficient DMAs. So it's a ton of money for television. You know, obviously with the advent of digital campaigning, social media and connected TV and all of those sorts of things, you can be more efficient than buying just linear television, but it's still going to be, you know, over $100 million race.
1: All right. Now I'm going to switch to the war, but first I have to ask you a sports question. You're my resident sports guy, even though you're from Indiana, you do know something about basketball. Cavs get swept by the Knicks. 4 games in a row, blown out. Kenny Atkinson get fired?
8: Yeah, I think it's probably time to turn the page. Although the Knicks, you know, you got to hand it to the Knicks. The Knicks are a great team, high scoring team, fun to watch. You know, so I don't know. I would think it would be time to turn the page. But, you know, the Knicks aren't a slouch.
1: The reason I think it's a yes is they were 22 points ahead. The Cavaliers were 22 points ahead in game one with 8 minutes to go. Win that game and it's completely different. Fall apart and collapse and it's over. All right. I want to go to the Middle East. There is no news. I'm following the news. We don't know anything. What do you think is going on there?
8: Oh, gosh. I wish I knew the answer to that question. I would say it's a little bit of column A and a little bit of column B. It's we want peace, but we don't want peace at any cost, right? And I think at the end of the day, President Trump, the administration, seems to be committed to the thing that we started this conflict with, and that is Iran will never have a nuclear weapon. There's a lot of ways to get to that, and the specifics are important, but I think that is basically our guiding light in all these negotiations.
1: Now, earlier today, there was a report that Operation Freedom had been resumed, and CENTCOM just put out a press release literally minutes ago. No, it hasn't. So this is an information space where everybody's trying to play with our heads. How are you wending your way through that?
8: Yeah, it's confusing, right? Because you've got negotiations to resolve this conflict, but then you also have Iran, you know, doing things in the Strait of Hormuz that we don't like. And I think, you know, the United States always reserves at a time and a place of their choosing to take action if they think they have to. And so I think we're going to continue to see that unless Iran decides they actually want peace. It's always tough to figure out here, and Hugh, you know this, you know, when dealing with the Iranians, whether it's actually in good faith, you know. Time will tell here, but we have to be clear-eyed about getting out of this deal what we want.
1: Amen. Michael Duncan of the Fellas, when they put that R up in the sky, Duncan scrambles. They all scramble to the Fella Cave. Wherever the Fella Cave is, they scramble for it. Thank you, Mr. I still can't believe that ad. Don't go anywhere, America. If you haven't seen that, you should watch the Salem News Channel. Stay tuned.
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1: Welcome back, America. So much happened over the Memorial Day weekend, and we got so many guests today. I'm leaving it to Lilacs to explain to you what happened in the Middle East. James, as in James Lilacs, that's Substack.com. What was that all about?
7: I have the faintest idea. Here I sit in the epicenter of world command in Edina, Minnesota, not exactly knowing what you're talking about. If you're talking about the fact that we made a deal, or did we make a deal, and then stuff blew up, and then maybe we didn't make a deal because stuff blew up, and then Abraham Accords were talked about, and maybe Saudi Arabia joined, but they actually probably didn't, and now the mullahs are still in charge, but they're not. I don't know. I have never, I mean, I don't exactly say that I should be knowing everything that's going on, because I assume governments keep things close to the vest. But the whole fog of war, it's interesting how I've never really been as in a position like this when observing an international conflict, where it's just like, I have the faintest idea. And in a way, it's almost liberating. The way the war sort of gradually faded off the front page and out of the national consciousness to the point where you don't even, are we having one? Is something I've never quite experienced before. Usually you get reports from the front. You get battlefield reports. Oh, a torpedo was shot. A ship was sunk. War. That's how we know it. This just seems to be like some people are arguing backstage while a cherry bomb goes off in a balcony. So don't ask me. I haven't the faintest idea. All I know is what's going on.
1: I've got to ask you another question. The guys that got to drive the Iranian speedboats yesterday, and they didn't make it back. Do you think they had any idea what they were being asked to? Do you think someone told them, hey, Joe, don't worry. We got to deal with the Americans. You can drop these mines.
7: If so, I don't know who you would take that to. Your superior, who would probably say, look, I got my orders. Go ahead. It's going to be fine. But then again, aren't we told constantly that martyrdom is the highest thing to which they aspire? For all we know, the guys were just pushing each other out of the way, saying, no, it's my turn. I must be the glorious martyr at this point. But somehow that doesn't seem to fit the characteristic of these particular guys. Yeah, not a wise idea. It's been my experience on the lakes of Minnesota that when you get in the Evan Rude and power it up and go, you know, out there to troll for some lunkers, that you probably think you're going to come back at the day and not be irrigated 100 times by some automatic weapon fire.
1: So you and I have been doing this for 25 years. Again, you can read James at jameslilix.substack.com. And that's been 3.5 wars, maybe 4. Depends on how you count. Has there ever been a more confused, and by the way, the fog of war is exactly right, and it's purposeful, I think, on our part. Has there ever been this foggy?
7: No, never so. Never so. I actually know more about what's going on in Ukraine, I think, because I follow a bunch of mill bloggers and Ukrainian bloggers who recirculate the panic remarks of the Russian mill bloggers and the rest of it. There are maps, there are arrows. I've got a basic idea of how the line goes back and forth and back and forth, and if Kyiv's going to be hit, what the response is going to be, and the fractious nature of the Russian government, which could topple at any time, which we've been hearing for 4 years now. I got a better idea than that than I do what's actually the United States is doing, what we have in the region, what we're doing. I don't. So, but again, I hate to say I'm content to be ignorant, but if I thought that I knew everything, I would be suspicious because there's absolutely no way that I would. So we'll have to wait for the book to be written or the final deal to be made.
1: Last question. Your friend and my acquaintance, the big Uke, how's he taking the war in Ukraine?
7: The crazy Uke, you mean? You know, it's been hard. It's hard for him because he knows people there, because he knows the terrain. The family goes so far back. But he is confident, as a lot of them are. And there are times when we'll exchange something that just happened and clink glasses and Slava Ukraina. So, yeah, he's hopeful. And I hear a lot of people on the Ukrainian side who are increasingly hopeful this time around. Nobody thought that they would last 4 days, let alone as long as they have. And I read the other day about an ingenious device they had where they put up a weather balloon, it floats into Russia, and then drops a drone which goes on. That's smart. These guys are adaptable. And so that's why I think in the end, Ukraine will not be defeated.
1: I read this weekend they're going to produce 2 million. And yes, you heard that right, America. 2 million drones in Ukraine.
7: Yeah,
1: I don't know how long it would take America to get 2 million drones bought by the Pentagon, but I don't think it would be 4 years. What do you think?
7: Well, we'll see. I mean, from what I understand, the people that I've talked to, and I actually have, we become a lot more flexible and adaptable about scaling up to these things because we realize that the future requires. But I will tell you this. I woke up this morning and wrote down a dream that I had, a dream where they went to Putin and they said, Putin, there is a special sacred petrified tree in the Kremlin that is leaking oil. And he says, is that bad? And they say, oh, it's happened before. And when he says, well, when has it happened before? They said, oh, 1905 and 1917. of the dream that I had. So I wrote it down and I thought, I hope my dream's prescient about the strange leaking petrified oil tree in the basement of the Kremlin.
1: That is about the strangest dream, and very date-specific, by the way.
7: Very date-specific.
1: 2005 and 2017. Lilacs, thank you. Follow him on Exit Lilacs, and follow him at lilacs.substack.com. I'll be right back, America. Stay tuned.

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4: Welcome back, America. I'm Hugh Hewitt. That music means David M. Drucker, chief political writer for the Dispatch, joins us. David, it's election day in Texas. I'm a big John Cornyn fan. I'm a big Chip Roy fan. Both of them are underdogs, but with a shot to win. How late do you think we're going to have to wait tonight to get those races called?
7: I just don't anticipate we're going to have to wait too late. Now, you know, for those of us on the East Coast, it'll be a little bit late, but Texas is only an hour behind. You know, unless this thing were to go to a photo finish, it's just I haven't seen any data that suggests that, but these runoffs sometimes break late, the way primaries can break late, so let's see what happens.
4: You know, X is very anti-Cornyn, and I get that, the X-activists, but that's not the real world. The real world is a primary in which Cornyn won. He beat Paxton and Wesley Hunt was third. President endorsed, allegedly because he'd seen polling. I'm not sure why John Cornyn's 100% with the president. And he made himself some enemies in the Senate in doing so. My argument on Friday, on Saturday on Fox or Sunday morning on Fox was, president might be better off if John Cornyn won this thing because he's got trouble in the Senate, doesn't he?
7: Yeah, he does, and Cornyn the president would be a whole lot better for a number of reasons. If you're looking at it from the point of view of both electoral politics and the midterm elections and Washington politics, right? I mean, John Cornyn has been a loyal foot soldier for Trump. He's been a loyal Republican.

0: Republican. He, you know, his sort of, you know, one of the sins he's been dealing with voters in Texas is that he's old school. You know, whether you like this or not, he's old school. So he doesn't spend a lot of time on cable news. He governs, and he governs with what's presented to him. If there's a Democratic president, he does the best to achieve legislative outcomes that are possible with a Democrat in the White House. When there's a Republican in the White House, which has been Trump, you know, two of the last three terms, then his accomplishments are a little bit more favorable. You know, the Republican voters tend to like that more. But what he does is he governs, then he goes home every 6 years and he says, here's why you should rehire me. I talked to a lot of Republican voters in Texas who took that as a sign that he wasn't paying attention to them except when he needed to get reelected. And it's just his way of doing things is, I'll do the work, then I'll come to you when it's time to re-interview.
1: What about Chip Roy, who is the opposite? I mean, Chip Roy is never not on TV. He lives on TV. Fiery guy. I've endorsed him. I like Chip. I've known him a while. Why is he not favored?
0: I don't totally understand that race, Hugh, just because I have not covered it that closely. You know, what I will tell you is, and this doesn't totally, I mean, there's no really clean-cut way to understand this, but there's a lot of anti-incumbent fervor going on in Republican circles. And, you know, that's why John Cornyn, in part why he was having some trouble. Chip Roy could be suffering from some of that. He's had to work hard in his congressional races. And people have been looking for something fresh for the office they're voting for. I mean, Ken Paxton's been in office quite a long time, so it's not like they're replacing, you know, they'd be replacing John Cornyn with a fresh face, but they would be replacing a sitting senator with a new senator. And you know, obviously with the attorney general's race, either of them will be new, but it just could be a case of people that have itchy trigger fingers. And of course, you know, Chip Roy didn't go along with all that stolen election stuff, and that's been difficult for some Republicans to live down in primaries.
1: Now, Mr. Tallarico is weird. I want to quote the president. He's right. He's weird. But Act Blue is going to raise $3 billion. I don't know what they're going to raise for him if it's Ken Paxton. I don't think they'll try very hard if it's John Cornyn, but I think they're going to find that he's a money machine. What say you on that prediction?
0: Yeah, well, you know, obviously, just like Win Red, Act Blue's a fundraising conduit, and I think that James Tallarico's going to excite a lot of small dollar donors on the Democratic side who will give through Act Blue, and particularly if Ken Paxton's the nominee. I don't think that Tallarico will raise as much money if Cornyn's the nominee, but he'll still raise a lot. But with Paxton as the nominee and the belief that it's possible to defeat a flawed candidate in an otherwise very difficult state for Democrats, he's going to raise money hand over fist. That's not going to be an issue. I think the question will be, can Ken Paxton do something he's never done before, because he's never had to, but he's not been good at it, and that is raise money. Yeah. He'll get some small dollar Trump-style donations for sure. I think the low-propensity Trump voter might, you know, warm to him, and I'm sure the president will encourage donations to him, at least theoretically. But right. I do know that a lot of Republican groups that traditionally give in a race like this won't give in a race like this if it's Paxton.
1: I want to switch now over to Graham Plattner. I have never seen a stack of bad stories pile up this quick. The Nazi tattoo is like a month ago. So we've had just day after day of this guy is not merely violent and extreme and bigoted and sexist. He's sadistic, and he's going after veterans. He's going after Medal of Honor recipients, their loved ones, and they're dead, and their loved ones are not putting up with it. Do you think there are two Democrats on there? The governor didn't drop out. I mean, her name's on the ballot. So is David Costello. Graham Plattner might have Bernie Sanders on his side, but what about that drip, drip, drip of the worst stories I've seen? Real, I don't know how you survive that much lead.
0: Yeah, well, I mean, I suppose the same way Ken Paxton's been surviving that much lead, right? I mean, this is a little bit of a different thing, but, you know, Democratic voters are hungry for change. They're hungry for somebody who fights. And a lot of times the way voters look at these imperfections and flaws and downright bad behavior and things of that nature, right, just downright bad, not good stuff, Hugh, is, well, you're a normal person who hasn't lived a perfect life. It's about time we have somebody like you rather than these perfect cookie-cutter politicians. And that,
1: you know, but prostitutes in South America, stuff I can't even say on the air about portable toilets, it's the kind of stuff where you wouldn't want the guy living next door to you, much less as your senator.
0: Yeah, well, I mean, look, I'm just pointing this out to say that Democratic voters, it may turn out, are a lot like Republican voters in that there's a lot they can stomach if you're the right kind of candidate at the right time. I am not defending Graham Plattner. Everything you've mentioned about him is absolutely true, and I'll be writing about it. And I think Democrats who have been very critical of Republicans and their support for Trump, as they see it, have a lot to answer for if they're going to put up with Graham Plattner, but so far they are.
1: Yeah, it will be an interesting article. I look forward to reading that in the Dispatch. David M. Drucker, follow him on X. Follow me in the next segment. Stay tuned to the Hugh Hewitt Show on the Salem News Channel, Salem Radio Network, and all of our great affiliates, north to south, east to west. I'm Hugh Hewitt.
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1: Welcome back, America. I'm Hugh Hewitt. Thank you for watching today. I do want to say the Cavaliers announced that they're keeping Kenny Atkinson, so that's good news. I was in favor of that. Harden will play for a full year with the Cavs, and that'll make him better, and Mobley will get bigger and better and more experienced, and Kenny Atkinson's a good coach. They just actually ran out of gas. There's a reason you want to win early in a series so you can get some rest, and there's a reason why you want to win the most games so you can have the home field advantage, and there's a reason why you don't want to blow a 22-point lead in the first game, and that's why. So we'll keep you posted on that. Nothing new on the war in Iran, nothing new on Iran's response, but the Khamenei 2.0, who is allegedly alive, keeps pointing out, posting stuff that Israel must be destroyed. Meet the new boss, same as the old boss, if he's even alive, we don't know. I do know that Prison Fellowship every year comes down to this last week, and they really need your help so that they can get an accurate head count of how many kids they can afford to scholarship to an Angel Tree summer camp. Now, these are kids, you know, they're 7 to 14, 15 years old. They get a week out in the outdoors, mom and or dad, usually dad, but it can be mom and it can be both parents, are in prison, so money is tight. They normally don't get a chance to do the kind of stuff like rafting and horseback riding and squirt gun fights and shaving cream fights and jumping on the blob off of the high board and singing and laughing and doing skits and the whole nine yards and races. If you're watching on the Salem News Channel, you see the great thing. But it costs $200 a kid, $200, and you can't, they do it as economically as it can be done. They've been doing it for years, and they have camps all over the country, and they just have to figure out how many kids can they send, because it depends on how much money do they raise. So this is the last week. I'm asking you if you can give $20, that's a tenth of the scholarship. It'll all add up. If you can give $200, you're making another kid get there to camp, and their life has changed, the trajectory of their life has changed. Everything changes. So the banner at the top of HughHewitt.com is the best and safest way to give. But you can also give by calling 888-206-2764. 888-206-2764. 888-206-2764. Probably not a lot of you have visited a prisoner. You know, when you do the for the least of me, you do it for me. That's feed the hungry, clothe the naked, visit the prisoner. Not a lot of you visit the prisoner, but those of you who aren't, visit the prisoner people. This, I think, counts. You're sending the prisoner's child to camp. That counts. So please be as generous as you can. Head over to HughHewitt.com. Come right back for Brett Baer, who's in California, my old stomping grounds at the Nixon Library. I'll talk about it with Brett right after the break and about the war and the non-war, whatever's going on. We'll find out from Brett coming up. Hour two of today's Hugh Hewitt Show on the Salem News Channel, Salem Radio Network, and the wonderful affiliates we've got out there.
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18: Wow.
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19: Breaking news at Town Hall. I'm Bob Agnew in Washington. President Trump convened his cabinet today at a precarious moment for talks aimed at ending the war with Iran. At a post-meeting press conference, the president took a moment to praise outgoing Director of National Intelligence Tulsi Gabbard for a job well done.
20: Before asking Vice President Vance to speak about these efforts, I want to express our tremendous gratitude to our outgoing Director of National Intelligence, Tulsi Gabbard, who's a terrific person, actually.
19: Gabbard is stepping down from her post to attend to the health of her ailing husband. He suffers from a rare form of bone cancer. Pushback is growing in Virginia now over the state's new gun restrictions. More on that from correspondent Willie Nelson.
21: Virginia prosecutors and sheriffs are refusing to enforce Governor Abigail Spanberger's new assault weapons ban, citing constitutional concerns and Second Amendment protections. Resistance is growing across conservative counties. Local officials are pledging to defend gun rights and protect law-abiding citizens from what they view as government overreach. Willie Nelson, Washington.
19: It has been up and down on Wall Street right now. All the major indexes are still fluctuating. The Dow Jones Industrial Average at this hour is up by a little over 200 points. Meanwhile, the other major indexes back into negative territory. Well, a look at the paychecks can tell you a lot about how business is or is not booming in this country. And as Rich Thomason reports, for those at the top of the heap with big responsibility comes a big paycheck.
22: The typical CEO compensation package rose nearly 6% last year to $17.7 million as company boards rewarded their top executives for bigger profits and higher stock prices and gave them incentives to stick around. Tesla CEO Elon Musk topped the survey with a pay package valued at $132 billion. Rich Thomason reporting.
19: And you'll find more of these stories at townhall.com.
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19: A former president is taking legal action against the Justice Department.
25: Joe Biden is suing the Justice Department in an attempt to block the release of audio recordings and transcripts of Biden's interviews with the ghostwriter. The files were obtained by the special counsel who investigated Biden's handling of classified documents during his time as a senator and vice president. Biden's lawyers say the Justice Department plans to release the files to Congress and a conservative group, the Heritage Foundation. They say the disclosure would constitute an unwarranted invasion of Biden's privacy. Biden did the interviews at his home in 2016 and 2017 when he was vice president. Mike Hempen, Washington.
19: The former president's lawyers say in the lawsuit, quote, every American, including a sitting or former vice president, has a right to privacy in the personal conversations he has within his own home. Breaking news and analysis at townhall.com. U.S. coach Mauricio Pochettino has unveiled his 26-man World Cup roster.
26: It includes Gio Reyna and Sebastian Berhalter. Alejandro Zendejas also made the squad, while Diego Luna and Tanner Tessman were left out in the announcement Tuesday. The team's average age is nearly 27. The team opens against Paraguay on June 12th in California. I'm Gethin Coolball.
19: Now that a lawsuit settlement allows players to be paid, there's almost as much scrambling in the transfer portal as there is on the gridiron in college football and other sports. Going to take an act of Congress to keep off the field movements from overshadowing the game. Senators Ted Cruz and Maria Cantwell have crafted a bill, the Protect College Sports Act, that would regulate payments to players and limit them to just one free transfer over their careers. It would also create a so-called Lane Kiffin rule that would prohibit college coaches from leaving their teams before the season ends. You'll find more of these stories at townhall.com.
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1: Morning glory and evening grace, America. I'm Hugh Hewitt, joined by the one and only Brett Baer, chief political correspondent for Fox News, host of Special Report, which tonight will be airing from the Nixon Library in Yorba Linda, where Brett will be doing a talk and book signing about the case for an America, the case for America, an argument on behalf of our nation, is number one New York Times bestseller. Brett, congratulations on that. Number one is kind of hard to do, so that's a nice surprise.
4: First week out, yeah. Thanks for being a part of it, Hugh. Obviously, we used a lot of contemporary voices, including yours, as well as voices of the founders and other presidents. But when history becomes number one in the New York Times bestseller list, I think that's a decent sign as we head to America 250. I'm psyched to be here at the Nixon Library and Museum, and I'm actually staged in your old office getting ready for this book event. I'll do the show from out here, and I think I've done pretty much every book to a great, great crowd that fills the East Room here at the library.
1: And the Overflow Room. I want people to know, if they're listening in L.A. right now, you'll be done at 4 o'clock Pacific Coast time. What time's the event going to get underway tonight, Brett?
4: The event's at 7 Pacific
1: time.
4: And
1: perfect.
4: So you got plenty of time, and we'll do big event in the East Room, Q&A about the book, and I'll speak for a little bit, and then we'll do a big signing out front. And so, you know, I'll stay for sign as many books as I can. It's been really
1: fun. I want people to know it's a great venue, and Brett gets right up there close to the people. There are usually 700, 800 people there for Brett, and I think especially this year, the case for America, an argument on behalf of our nation. You'll get the patriots out. You'll get some youngsters out, I hope. And I hope people don't forget. And, you know, Memorial Day does screw up every schedule in the world, and they're thinking, I'm going to go Brett Baer tomorrow. And they think it's Monday, but it's Tuesday. It's tonight in Yorba Linda at 7 p.m. Brett, what do you make of my theory? I think your book is clicking because it's the 250th. You think you're getting back wind at your back because of that?
4: Yeah, I think it is. I mean, I think there is also this hunger to talk about something bigger, you know, 30,000 feet. There's a lot of back and forth with politics, but we as a country have a lot of great things that we've not only overcome and been past things, we've been in dark places before, but there is a lot to look at and say we are lucky to be here as we get ready for July.
1: And you're a great supporter of the presidential libraries, not just the Nixon Library, but all of them. And they are all committed to civics. As you know, Jim Byron was back there helping Marco Rubio as the deputy archivist for a year and a half for President Trump. But he's back now at the Nixon Library. And all of them are throwing in big time on the civics thing. So you'll get the benefit of that as well. And I think the presidential libraries serve a great purpose that way.
5: They really do. I mean, they're treasure troves. Each one of these books that I've done of the six presidents, you know, it's, we've uncovered these nuggets of history, and that made the quilt of the stories that we told in those books. This book combines all of that as well as contemporary voices. You know, I'm here at the library, and there's a America 250 exhibit that I've just been walking around, amazing stuff, including a copy of the Declaration of Independence that was used to send to the colonies as it was done. So, I mean, it just ties into everything as we get ready for this anniversary.
1: Well, let's turn to the headlines, Brett, because I know you've been covering the war as close as well as anyone, with sources that are the equal of anyone. I'm in the fog of war. I have no idea what's going on. What's your assessment of what's going on?
5: Listen, I've talked to the president a few times. There are some days where he feels optimistic. Other days he feels like he's dealing with negotiators from the mafia. I think that the biggest thing that we know to be true is that the communication and command and control in Iran is haphazard. And it's there is a very public debate between the IRGC and the president of Iran just yesterday opening up Internet access. And the IRGC said he doesn't have the authority to do that. I think that that's what we're seeing, this push and pull, this tug. And, you know, if the IRGC wins out, I don't think there's going to be a deal. But, you know, Marco Rubio and others suggest, you know, there's still time and it may take days.
1: Well, the Internet got back up to 35% operability today. I don't know if it's dropped down again in the hours since I began my program, but it got up to 35% of their standard usage. So some people are getting on, so we should be able to get some reports about the dire conditions in Iran. Let me ask you about the incident yesterday. In the middle of the negotiation, the IRGC sends out two boats, two speedboats, and they're trying to drop mines, and we destroy them. Then they try and shoot down one of our airplanes, and we destroy their missile site. That's not, like, ideal. That might be the command and control problem you're talking about.
5: Yeah, I mean, if you have some portion of that leadership saying death to America still stands for us, that's not exactly a negotiating ploy. And I think that there is a definite split here. And, I don't know. You know, they called the U.S. military, obviously called that a defensive action with the mines and with what happened with the shot at the plane. But they're not... They're only hours away from pulling the trigger on a more offensive operation, taking out other targets. And I think that the real question is, will the strait open, and what happens with the nuclear material? Those two things are kind of cut and dry.
1: Now, meanwhile, Times of Israel is reporting tonight that the Israeli Defense Forces have pushed north of their previous boundary, north of the Lebanon security zone. Prime Minister Netanyahu is saying they are seizing strategic positions. But it looks to the casual observer like me, oh, they're going further north than they've gone since the 1982 war. And that's because of the drones and the line of sight and all the different things like that. Do you think those two can be uncoupled in the eyes of the radicals in Iran, the people who are the hardest of the hardcore?
5: I don't, actually. And that's another, you know, element of this. As these negotiations continue, clearly Israel has made it clear, and Bibi Netanyahu was on the phone with President Trump today, and we understand the message was we have to go after Hezbollah because negotiating with Lebanon is not succeeding in stopping the threat from Hezbollah. And they've had a lot of success, obviously, with the pagers and everything else, but the threat and the incoming is still coming.
1: All right, now I want to switch over to politics, Brett. I am a big fan of John Cornyn. He's been a guest for every year that I've been on the air, often Supreme Court Justice in Texas, man of the law, very senatorial, very, very constructive for Texas. And I think Ken Paxton has his work cut out for him. If he wins the nomination, I think he could very well lose, so it was easy for me. Why is that happening, do you think?
5: I don't know the answer to that, other than... the president made a decision. That's where he was putting his weight on the scale. You know, there were a couple of dust-ups with John Cornyn, and you know, he's old-school Republican of the mold of Mitch McConnell, but he has supported the president a lot you know, it depends on what percentage you look at on the voting. I think this is about, you know, appealing to the base, which feels that Ken Paxton is more in line with where they are. He obviously has vulnerabilities, as we've talked about many times, but so does Tallarico in Texas. And I don't know why he weighed in the way he did. I haven't asked him specifically about that. But I wouldn't be surprised if there's, you know, a tight race here. Cornyn has a lot of history in Texas, and you never know.
1: I'll be watching tonight. I assume there will be election coverage later in the night on Fox.
5: Yep.
1: Let me finish by talking about Graham Plattner, because I have never seen a series of negative stories. I mean, really powerful negative stories stack up, beginning with the Nazi tattoo, but to this weekend, the portable potty story, the American sniper story, the wounded veteran who took to the internet story. He is a ricochet rabbit, out of control leftist. Do you think there's a chance that maybe Janet Mills gets back in? She's still on the ballot.
5: Well, it's tough to imagine, because you look at the rally that Bernie Sanders had for him just the other day, yesterday, and you know, there's passion on the far left of the party, even after all of this. And, you know, there are Democrats weighing in about some of those posts, like the "he should have died" post about the veteran. And
1: yeah,
5: I think that's a problem. It is something that Susan Collins is probably going to jump on. And the question is whether the populism on the left can overcome some of that.
1: We will find out tonight. And Brett Baer, good luck at the Nixon Library tonight at 7 p.m. Pacific time. If you're driving around California, there are still tickets available. Go down to Yorba Linda, meet Brett, get a book signed. You'll enjoy The Case for America, an argument on behalf of our nation. Thank you, Brett. Watch him as well, 6 p.m. Eastern on Special Report. Stay tuned.
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1: Welcome back, America. I'm Hugh Hewitt, joined by Bethany Mandel. She, the co-host or the co-author of the MomWars.substack.com. Bethany, do I have a book for you? This is called Returning by Nicholas Lehman, and it is a search for home across three centuries. Nick grew up as a reformed, barely Jewish kid, the fifth generation. His great-great-grandfather, Jacob Lehman, came to the country in the mid-1800s. Then Bernard Lehman moved back to New Orleans. Montefiore Lehman, his grandfather, was on the Harvard Law Review with Felix Frankfurter. His father, Thomas Lehman, did everything he could to assimilate into New Orleans, but of course he was always a Jew. And then Nick is this great writer for The New Yorker and Dean Emeritus at the Columbia. It's a story about American Jewry that I know nothing about New Orleans and very little about American Jewry. Do you know about the split between German Jewry and East German Jewry? I mean Eastern European Jewry?
11: I don't think so.
1: Well, apparently the German Jews, like Walter Lippmann, really did not like the millions of Eastern European Jews coming and wrecking their good deal. And they were themselves anti-Semitic. But because of the unusual nature of his family, the archive is fabulous. And so returning, here's the sad part. I want to know if you agree with me. I think it's the best book I've read in many years without even coming close. I don't think he'll win any awards because he's Jewish. What do you think?
11: No, that's a thing. It's a real thing. It's very hard for authors to get book deals and get on the New York Times bestseller list, but I actually have a bone to pick with you about your book recommendations.
1: Uh-oh.
11: You do this to me with a lot of frequency. You tell me to read a book, and then I go and I read the book. I do my homework. Looming Tower, Rachel Goldberg Poland's book. I sobbed through that book.
1: Oh, yes.
11: Expecting you to talk to me about it the next week. I do my homework, and I go and I read the books that you demand, and then you don't quiz me on it afterwards.
1: Well, I don't know that I could. Okay, I will ask you about Rachel's book. As a mom, how much more significantly difficult is it for you to read it than as a dad or a granddad?
11: It was very painful. I mean, I have four boys. Hirsch was her only son, who was taken into Gaza and executed a year into his captivity almost. But I knew a lot of the people that she was talking about, including John and Rachel themselves. And so it was very painful from a personal perspective, which is why I was mad at you for demanding that I read it. And then you never asked me about it afterwards.
1: Until I See You Again is one of the most touching books.
11: It's so sorrow-inducing.
1: That's not returning. Returning is an education.
11: Okay, good.
1: Returning is
11: a
1: fabulous. And Jacob, you're a convert, right?
11: Kind of. My dad was Jewish. My mom was Catholic.
1: You're a convert. And so his great-great-grandmother is a convert. And there are other converts in here. And the whole meshing of the conservative Orthodox reform. I don't know any of this stuff. And I think you'll find it fascinating, and it will not be sad. It's not sad. It's difficult, but I'll go there. Now, let me ask you about Graham Platner. because I was talking about John Cornyn, and I love John Cornyn. I think he's a great, I hope everyone in Texas goes out and vote for him. But he's an old school Republican like me. You know, he's been around, he's a Reagan Republican. And so I think sometimes people in Texas online are very angry about, I don't know what they're mad about because he's a great senator. But what about Graham Platner? Can you imagine a Democrat voting for him after everything that has come out about him?
11: It's really wild. And it was interesting because over the weekend, there was a Democratic representative who said, like, this should be disqualifying. And, you know, a lot of Democrats scolded Republicans about the fact that a lot of us fell in line behind Trump when they felt like we shouldn't. And to them, I say, here's your moment, y'all, with someone way more problematic than Donald Trump. Graham Platner is an objectively bad person, and he has the record to prove it on his Reddit. Like, that's all you need is to just go through everything he ever said on Reddit, and it's very clear. And so here you go, Democrats. Here's your moment to, you know, decide if you want to stand behind a guy who knowingly had a Nazi symbol tattooed on his chest for 18 years. And don't give me that I didn't know it, because he was telling people years and years and years before he decided to run for Senate, this is my Totenkopf. That I can tell you with certainty. And so it is very frustrating watching Democrats refuse to distance themselves from someone that should not be a defining person for them and for their philosophy and their beliefs or whatever. But this is the problem with the left. They've decided to go the route of the DSA, and these people are radicals. A man running, Adam Hamawi, running for the House seat in New Jersey, who's probably going to win his primary, and he's definitely going to win the general. He's friends with the blind sheik. He was a character witness for the blind sheik. This is what the Democratic Party has become. And
1: you learned about
11: so
1: the blind sheik in the Looming Tower, didn't you?
11: I did, which you told me to read, and it was very educational. And then you never asked me about it.
1: Well, I just did. I just asked you about it, so check that out. So Fetching Mrs. Hewitt is reading the blind sheik or the Looming Tower, and she looks at me and says, why do I have to do that? And I said, you have to do this because you have to know how crazy these people are. And by these people, I mean the radicals on both Shia and Sunni extremes. And that's why I don't think the president's going to be able to pull off a deal with Iran. Do you?
11: No, I don't. I don't think that there's a deal possible. This is a suicidal regime and run by suicidal maniacs. And you really get that picture very clearly when you read The Looming Tower. And I'm shocked that someone who lives in your home has not been browbeaten into reading it, because that was the very first question you asked me the very first time we spoke.
1: Well, I do that with the first time I have guests on. And the reason I have been browbeat her, because I am married to her and she will browbeat back. And I don't want to be browbeaten about vegetables. I don't like them. The IDF pushes north of Lebanon security zone. Netanyahu says Israel seizing strategic positions. That's at the top of the Times of Israel. You know people who live in the north. They're applauding, are they not?
11: I think that they're hoping that that this solves the crisis of the fact that drones have been coming over and rockets have been coming over. I used to know people who live in the north. I don't anymore because they moved, because it became an untenable place to live.
1: So my view is they have to go as far north as it takes to stop the drones. Agree?
11: I mean, easy for me to say from here in Maryland, but, I mean, probably, yeah.
1: Well, if only because he's got to stand for election in 3 months. He can't stand for election if the people in Galilee can't live in Galilee, right?
11: I guess, but I think he's got far bigger problems than that. I wish him luck.
1: Are you making a prediction that Mr. Bennett is the next prime minister now?
11: I mean, there's a lot of anger across the board at Netanyahu. He is the king of political strategy. I'm not writing him off, but he's got an uphill battle.
1: Okay, Bethany Mandel, we'll continue to talk about that. Don't forget, returning, there'll be a quiz next week in addition to When I See You Next. When I See You Again. Thank you, Bethany. Follow her on X at Bethany Shondark, reader at themomwars.substack.com.
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1: Welcome back, America. I'm Hugh Hewitt. I hope you check Town Hall every day. If you do, you are up to date on the work of Kyle Olson, my guest right now. He's been doing quite a lot of eye-opening work on what the Department of Homeland Security did and did not do with children and with sex trafficking in Midtown New York. Kyle, I want to start with that latter story. When I go to New York, I stay on 44th Street. That brothel you were covering was two blocks over, and nobody knew about it. How does that even happen?
28: Well, that's a very good question. And, yes, if you look at the map of Midtown Manhattan, it was literally between Fox News Channel and NBC News, two of the largest media networks in the world. And also, it was right in the Diamond District, which all over the Diamond District, it says it's being monitored by the NYPD by camera. And this was happening right under people's noses. So it's a good question why that was going on.
1: Yeah, I walk down 46th a lot because I stay on 44th, and I've got to cut back and forth between 5th and 6th. And I read that, I just said, how in the world? And then they closed up shop before anyone did anything, right? They moved the brothel somewhere else with underage kids.
28: Yes. Yeah. So basically what happened was there were investigators that were watching this, cataloging what was going on. They actually, you can find links to the videos in the stories. They were actually cataloging the garbage that was coming out of this building and documenting exactly what was going on. And the federal authorities were alerted, and the best they could tell, nothing ever happened.
1: You know, Kyle, it will cause people to lose sleep because they don't want to think about young children being trafficked, but it's happening under our noses across the United States. Good work by you and by Town Hall. Now, wrap that, if you will, into Javier Becerra's bid to become governor. I can't imagine. Javier Becerra gives empty suits a bad name. Why should he be held accountable for what happened with these missing children?
28: Well, so the big picture here, taking a step back from what happened in Midtown, the big picture here is that during the Biden administration, you had hundreds of thousands of unaccompanied alien children coming across the border. Now, obviously, you had Mayorkas, who was incompetent, and he was allowing these kids to come across the border. But once they came across the border, they were essentially under the protection, if you want to call it that, of Health and Human Services, which, of course, was Becerra. And what these videos show, which, as you said, you can find them at townhall.com. Just search my name, Kyle Olson. But what you can see is agency workers, so agencies that were getting federal money, but then also individuals that were working for the federal government, just saying, just plainly, that kids were being sold, kids were going to cartels, kids were being prostituted, all sorts of horrible things. And the bottom line was the Trump administration, or the Biden administration, whether it was Biden himself, whether it was Mayorkas, whether it was Becerra, they knew what was going on, and they did nothing to stop it.
1: I don't know if you saw the debate or the interview. It was actually an interview with Channel 9 where Javier Becerra said, oh, we didn't lose those kids. We knew they went to work in the slaughterhouse. Or we knew that they went to work in the 24/7. It was like he really was admitting that they knew that these kids were not being supervised, but he failed. He utterly failed. How could anyone possibly imagine he could be the governor of California?
28: Well, that's a very good question, and they absolutely did fail, because what the people who were caught on camera were saying was kids were coming across the border, and some of them, the first thing they did, they didn't go to school. They went to work. There was one story of where a child was actually physically living in the factory, working in the factory, in order to pay the debt back to the cartel that got them through the Mexican desert. And there were just countless stories like this. And so, you know, voters will have to decide what they want to do about Becerra. But if you look at his record when he was at HHS, it's a disaster. It was a disaster for humanity and for children and for kids that were coming to America. They were completely vulnerable. They were abused. And that happened on his watch. And as you said in that interview, he dodged, he dismissed. He has not been held accountable for what the Biden administration did.
1: Now, if people vote for him, they should be ashamed. You should be very proud of your work, Kyle. It's a fabulous bit of reporting over at Town Hall. Look up Kyle Olson, Olson, and you'll find all of his work on Midtown, sex trafficking, on disappeared children working under terrible conditions. Kyle is an investigative reporter in the truest sense of the word. Thank you, Kyle. I'll be right back, America. Stay tuned.
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8: Lush.
9: Well, look, I think our position is well stated. The president had a very important, I think, historic call just a couple days ago with a number of leaders from the region. I think there's strong alignment and agreement on what a preliminary draft should look like. I think, like anything with something like this, it's going to take a couple days to settle on, even down to the disagreements over a word, sentence. So we'll have to work through that. If there's going to be a deal, we're going to have to work through that. But this is, it's either going to be a good deal or there isn't going to be one.
10: I would add to that, America, I'm Hugh Hewitt, that the headline at the Times of Israel is IDF pushes north of Lebanon's security zone. Netanyahu says Israel seizing strategic positions. To explain it all for us, we're joined by Byron York, chief political correspondent for the D.C. Examiner, the Washington Examiner, Fox News contributor, and he'll tell us exactly what I cannot figure out after watching everything for 72 hours. What's going on, Byron?
11: You got me, Hugh. Next question.
10: No, it says here you will answer that. What's going on? Because I don't know.
11: All right, so, okay, well, let's go through your points of confusion here.
10: Number one, are we at war with Iran?
11: I think we're in something in the middle between war and peace with Iran. Obviously, the ceasefire has lasted longer than the war itself. The president obviously does not want to. I mean, we did a little bit just today or yesterday, but the president obviously does not want to resume full-scale hostilities, and there continue to be negotiations, which I think have some serious flaws in them, but there they are.
10: Do you think that there is much of a change?

0: that Iran will, at this point, without further pounding, agree to give us the enriched uranium?
1: Well, I wonder if Iran, with further pounding, would agree to give us the enriched uranium. And so I don't know. I mean, obviously, the administration over the weekend, coming up with the no dust, no dollars thing, says that there's not going to be any settlement at all unless Iran turns over the enriched uranium. So I don't think we've gotten any indication from the Iranians. I mean, they've always said, well, we don't want to have a nuclear program. Okay, we don't believe that. They've always said we're not doing anything. Well, we don't believe that either, because we have proof that they, you know, worked for years on this. And so I think even if they said they were going to hand over this stuff, the idea of actually affecting the handover and making sure it is everything would be an enormously complex undertaking.
0: They also said they only had missiles that would go 2,000 kilometers, and then they almost got the Diego Garcia, which is 25% further than that. Let me ask you, in terms of the Israelis, they're moving north in Lebanon is, to me, the most significant thing, because the Ayatollah or the IRGC is insisting that there be a parallel peace process in Lebanon, and that ain't happening. That's not happening.
1: Well, I think it was a mistake of the United States to enter into a war with a single ally that had different interests than ours. So I think this Lebanon thing is a very complicating factor. I mean, I think Israel can do what it wants to do in Israel, in Lebanon, but it's part of, since they're our ally in Iran, it's part of this whole deal. So I think that's enormously complicated things in a way that didn't have to be that complicated.
0: Now, the most impressive thing I saw, and boy, did it set off a bunch of my followers who have, with TDS, the president posted yesterday, by the way, all of our allies have to join the Abraham Accords. And I pointed out, that's kind of brilliant jujitsu for the Gulf states that aren't already in the Abraham Accords to say, you want our help, you're going to join the Abraham Accord. Oh, my goodness, did that set off the TDS. I don't know why, but it did. I thought it was a brilliant stroke.
1: Well, it set it off. Well, it was a brilliant stroke. It set it off because they thought, well, Trump has messed this up. He's dug himself into a hole, and now he's trying this you know, Hail Mary play to try to get out of his hole. And we, the resistance, don't want him to get out of this hole. So I think that's the way they view this. Whether this, you know, if it works with any of these countries, then you've increased the number of countries in the Abraham Accords, which is a good thing.
0: Of the countries that are listed, and that would be, the key ones would be Qatar, Saudi Arabia, and Kuwait. Those are the big three. Which one do you think? He said one of them might have a problem signing on. Which one do you think that is?
1: Gosh. The biggest and most important is Saudi Arabia.
0: Yep.
1: And I almost think that they would be, I'm not saying any of these would be easy, but that they would be the first one to do it.
0: I hope they are. I don't think they will be, because they need the most defense. We can defend Kuwait pretty easily, at least our base there. I'm not sure if we can defend the oil wells. And Qatar, there's no defending Qatar. Qatar's really screwed. I read today that they're down 25% production after one volley of attacks, and they don't have an overland pipeline. Did you know that, Byron? They have no alternative.
1: I think I did know that. There's not a lot of overland pipeline. If there were a lot of easy access to overland pipelines, you wouldn't have this problem in the Persian Gulf.
0: So they're really up against a wall, and they're trying to buy Iranian favors. Do you think we allow them to do that?
1: That I don't know. You would hope not. Obviously, we're very upset by anybody who simply pays the ransom or the fee or the environmental fee to go through the strait. So we'd certainly be upset with that.
0: All right, last question. We saw the White House bark at Mike Pompeo. Then we saw Ted Cruz, Lindsey Graham assail the outlines of the deal. Then we saw Tom Cotton repost Lindsey Graham. I don't think there's a lot of support for anything that approaches a weak deal. Do you?
1: Oh, yeah, absolutely not. That's why what had happened was, when the president, I think it was on Saturday, came out and said, the deal's very close. It's going to happen really soon. And we know now that nothing happens really soon in this, but that's what he said. A deal's really close, just working it out, going to happen very soon. After that followed a spate of reporting and leaks about what was in it, and it made it look like it was a weak deal, like the United States was basically going to end the blockade and start handing over money in terms of sanctions relief and unfrozen assets, start handing over money in the billions of dollars to Iran before they really do anything. So the administration was, you know, very, very upset about that. And on Sunday began a pretty heavy pushback. And so I think that they've made it very, very clear that they would not accept any of those deals.
0: If they did, that would crack the base, wouldn't it? I think it would crack the base. Do you agree?
1: Oh, yeah.
0: Yeah. So it's a rock and a hard place, but I'm counting on Trump's experience to get us through that. As of right now, no new news out of the Middle East. Stay tuned, America. Thank you,
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10: Tom.
0: Welcome back, America. As I say, we will continue to keep you posted. I'm going to talk with Nick Lemon coming up in the next hour. If anything happens in Iran that is noteworthy, I will tell you, his brand new book is Returning. It's an amazing book. Listen to the interview. It's an amazing book. One of the most satisfactory books I've read in decades. Secretary Rubio gave a press conference in India today, cut number two.
11: I don't think anyone's been tougher on the Iranian nuclear ambition than President Trump. Understand, okay? Again, I don't know what some of these individual comments have been from different sectors of our politics in the United States, but I will say this. There is no one who has been stronger on this issue than President Trump.
7: Multiple political leaders, multiple presidents of the United States have all said the same thing. Iran cannot have a nuclear weapon. The only one who's tried to do anything and has actually done anything about it in a real way has been President Trump. So his commitment to that principle that they'll never have a nuclear weapon shouldn't be questioned by anybody. And the idea that somehow this president, given everything he's already proven he's willing to do, is going to somehow agree to a deal that ultimately winds up putting Iran in a stronger position when it comes to nuclear ambitions is absurd. That's just not going to happen. But our preference is to address this through a diplomatic means. And that's what we're endeavoring to do here. I think we've made some progress. I'm always cautious when I say that because you can agree to things on paper, they actually have to be implemented. You can agree to things in writing, and then you actually have to go out and do it. But I do think perhaps there is the possibility that over the next few hours, the world will get some good news, at least with regards to the Straits with regards to a process that can ultimately leave us where the president wants us to be, and that is a world that no longer has to be in fear or worry about an Iranian nuclear weapon. And so I do think there's some good news on that front, but not final news on that front.
0: Then Secretary Rubio got on the plane to go from India to Armenia, and he doubled down on what he just said, but let's listen to that as well. Cut number three.
10: Well, look, I think our position is well stated. The president had a very important, I think, historic call just a couple days ago with a number of leaders from the region. I think there's strong alignment and agreement on what a preliminary draft should look like. I think, like anything with something like this, it's going to take a couple days to settle on, even down to the disagreements over a word, sentence. So we'll have to work through that. If there's going to be a deal, we're going to have to work through that. But this is, it's either going to be a good deal or there isn't going to be one.
0: Good deal or there isn't going to be one. 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
17: Breaking news at Town Hall. I'm Bob Agnew in Washington. President Trump convened his cabinet. They then held a post-meeting press conference where, among other things, he took a moment to praise outgoing Director of National Intelligence, Tulsi Gabbard.
18: Tulsi's worked tirelessly to restore trust and focus on the intelligence and with the intelligence community. They all respected her. They listened to her. She gave us leads that were pretty much, people thought they were dead and they weren't dead. They were right there, and she was able to expose a lot of things that we used at the FBI with Cash and with Todd and with JD and everybody else. It was amazing.
17: Vice President J.D. Vance got a chance to expound on his efforts to go after fraud and abuse.
19: A lot of the fraud that we see is housing fraud, people claiming benefits that they're not entitled to, or again, sir, sometimes completely made up people who exist purely to collect fraud, fraudulent money from the American taxpayer.
17: Meantime, a new housing proposal in New York City drawing criticism over government control and private property rights. Here's correspondent Willie Nelson.
13: New York City Mayor Zoran Mondani is unveiling a housing agenda that would allow the city to take control of chronically neglected properties and transfer ownership to nonprofits, land trusts, or even tenants. The proposal also expands government-subsidized housing and pushes rent caps tied to income levels. Critics argue the plan reflects a broader movement toward government control over private property, raising concerns about socialist-style housing policies in America's largest city. Willie Nelson, Washington.
17: Blue Origin's lunar lander may launch this fall. The ship, capable of ferrying tons of gear to the lunar surface with minimal human risk, NASA Administrator Jared Isaacman.
20: The Blue Origin Mark I Endurance Lander will deliver multiple payloads to the Shackleton Connecting Ridge, a strategic area of the lunar South Pole.
17: Liftoff expected this fall on a mission meant to prepare for an eventual manned moon base. On Wall Street right now, the Dow is up 203 points. More from townhall.com.
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17: Celebration today as five of those villagers stuck in a flooded cave in central Laos for more than a week were found alive, even though some still remain missing.
22: A video posted by a Thai rescue group involved in the mission appeared to show the moment divers emerged from the water and discovered the trapped villagers. The villagers, each wearing a headlamp, were sitting on a rock surrounded by flood water. In the footage shot by the organization Metatam Rescue, group leader Kalasin Keng Hai Bong Kar Wong, speaking to camera from inside the cave, says 4:30, we found our target. We found them, five of them. The other two, we still need to look for them. The Lao organization Rescue Volunteer for People verified that the search for the missing two will continue. Other videos show rescuers inside and outside the cave cheering, jumping around and hugging each other in joy after the discovery. I'm Charles Villanesma.
17: You'll find breaking news and analysis at townhall.com. He may not have been a household name, but for decades he was a major behind-the-scenes figure in the media world.
23: Donald E. Newhouse has died. He was president of one of the largest family-controlled publishing companies in the country. He spent nearly a half century overseeing the 35 newspapers of Advance Publications. That's the media business started by his late father, Samuel Irving Newhouse Sr., in 1922. Donald E. Newhouse was 96 years old. Rich Thomason reporting.
17: The typical CEO compensation package rose nearly 6% last year to $17.7 million as company boards rewarded their top executives for bigger profits and higher stock prices and gave them incentives to make them stick around. Tesla CEO Elon Musk topped the survey with a pay package valued at about $132 billion. You'll find more of these stories at townhall.com. From Washington, I'm Bob Agnew.
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0: Morning glory and evening grace, America. As promised, time to talk about Returning, the brand new book by Nicholas Lemon. Nick is the Dean Emeritus at the Columbia School of Journalism, staff writer at The New Yorker. He's an acquaintance of mine from 20 years ago, and I was just telling him off air, this is really a remarkable book for a lot of reasons. I have 7 pages of notes and a 2-page outline. I won't get through all of it, but Nick, welcome back. Of the hundreds of books I've read in the 20 years since we got to know each other, I would say this one brings me as much joy because it brings me so much knowledge that I did not know. I'll give you an example to start. Walter Lippmann, who I've known about for years, of course, I had no idea that he was generally unsympathetic to Jews and that he never mentioned the Holocaust during his entire, the height of his career, and that he said, my sympathies are with the non-Jews. There's stuff like this throughout the whole book. Was that a surprise to you?
2: Well, some of it I knew. I guess just to start us off, I grew up in a world that's very much like the world Walter Lippmann grew up in, which is now, but for 100 years, there was a huge division in the Jewish world between the, to use our terminology, the German Jews and the Russian Jews. We were the German Jews. We came here earlier. We were more assimilated. We tried to hold ourselves apart from the other Jews, and were much resented for that. Walter Lippmann was also a German Jew, so I was pretty familiar with the way I was raised, which is never participate in Jewish causes in public, and that's the you will be accepted if you don't advertise the fact that you're Jewish. It's like passing for black people used to be, I guess.
0: Now, yeah, what I found fascinating is that you can choose an identity, and you can choose a secondary identity, but sometimes they can't be merged. And you kind of changed identity going from being a New Orleans Southerner to being a New York Jew, and it's not an easy transition, and we'll talk about that as we go along. But I have a very odd question to start with. I hope I don't offend you. Will you be buried with your parents in New Orleans or in New York?
2: You're going right to it. That is a question I am in, what would I say? You know, like the Iran peace talks? That's kind of like my talks with my wife about this subject. Let's go back to the German Jews. So this is typical of our story. In New Orleans, there's a high society cemetery called, used to be called Metairie Cemetery, now it's called Lake Lawn. And there's one little neighborhood that's for the German Jewish elite. What I said before, no Russian Jews can be buried there, no Christians can be buried there, no German Jews can be buried outside of the little German Jewish plot. And that sort of stands for everything about how I was raised in New Orleans. So, you know, by Jewish law, I'm not supposed to be buried there because it's not a Jewish cemetery. There's a space being held for me in a Jewish cemetery. But, you know, 30 of my relatives are buried there, including my parents, going back to the 19th century. So you went right to a live marital issue for me.
0: Well, it occurred to me, as those of us who get our 3 score and 10 down, we begin to think about things like that. And you're talking about where your family is and why some are in Cincinnati and why some are in New Orleans and why there might be a random lemon or two in New York. It just occurred to me, you'll have to make that choice. I want to begin in the middle, and for the benefit of the audience, we're talking about 5 generations of Lemons here. Jacob, Benjamin, Montefiore, Mordecai, Thomas, and Nick. And I want to begin in the middle with your grandfather, Montefiore Mordecai, born in 1884, who goes by the name Pop, and I'm going to go with Pop because Montefiore is hard for me to say.
2: Not as much of a...
0: All right. I had... Hey, you've written more about the court packing plan of 1937 to 1938 than any other book out there. I think court packing is unconstitutional, by the way. And your dad was friends with Felix Frankfurter, and
2: My grandfather.
0: And they were horrified by the court packing plan, thinking it was a gesture worthy of Huey Long, a first step in the direction of dictatorship. That's wild. Was that all new to you?
2: No, that wasn't new to me because, so just to sketch it out, my grandfather was lucky enough to have been a classmate at Harvard Law School, class of 1906, with Felix Frankfurter, the future Supreme Court Justice, and they were intimate friends for half a century and more after that, living in different cities, so they have this huge correspondence going back and forth. So if listeners don't know, FDR was very frustrated when he was president that the conservative Supreme Court kept batting down his legislation and declaring it unconstitutional. So he said, look, the Constitution doesn't specify how many members the court should have, so let's just expand it. I just won a landslide victory. I'll throw three or four more justices on there, and then I won't keep having my laws slapped down. So this was the plan that he proposed. Now, Frankfurter, who was very, very close to Roosevelt and was appointed to the court in 1939, desperately wanted to be on the Supreme Court. The entire legal establishment, including the liberal legal establishment, was horrified by the court packing plan. So Frankfurter had to confront the disapproval of his friends who expected him, like them, to oppose the court packing plan. Instead, he kept his mouth shut and said absolutely nothing about it. He offered sort of tortured rationales for why he wasn't saying anything. And having said nothing, and the plan died, and FDR then appointed him to the Supreme Court. So there we go. An interesting irony is Frankfurter was considered a radical left appointment to the court, and now in the legal academy is considered
0: he's sort one of us.
2: Right wing.
0: He's one of ours.
2: Right.
0: Yeah. I got to say, though, your grandfather, Pop, is such an impressive man. He spoke at Cardozo's memorial service. He went to D.C. in the spring of 1939 to testify before Congress on behalf of an American version of Great Britain's Kinder Transport. Bravo to him.
2: Exactly.
0: Didn't work. And his telegram of congratulations to Frankfurter on page 193, I want to read it. I do not know in what capacity I am most happy about your nomination. As friend, classmate, lawyer, Jew, American citizen, but it is great enough to fill me up in every capacity. How proud you should be in your souls, his wife included here. What a record for an immigrant Jew, unaided save by his own extraordinary quality. The Senate approved him unanimously. Did you get to know him really well? I mean, did you have
2: my grandfather?
0: A love of him? Yeah, Pop.
2: No. Well, he died when I was 5.
0: Ah.
2: So I remember him a little bit, but not very much. but, you know, when you read that letter, it kind of choked me up. It's pretty moving that, you know, that would happen. So here's the story. He died, and many years later, there's a guy who's a professor at Georgetown Law School named Brad Snyder, who wrote a massive and excellent biography of Frankfurter, and I'd known him. So he got in touch with me and said, you know, I hear there are these private letters between Frankfurter and your grandfather. Can you get me access to them? So I, you know, went to my dad, no longer with us, and got Brad access. And then afterward, Brad came to me and said, it's crazy for these letters to be sitting in a private law office in New Orleans. You have to put them in a library. So we put them in the library at Tulane. And then when I started working on the book, I read them all. And that's when I really got to know my grandfather.
0: Oh, it's amazing. It's good for the professor for encouraging you that, because he's an amazing man. He's a remarkable man. And I want people to understand, Jacob, your great-great-grandfather, came to the United States with nothing and no prospects, and your grandfather ends up being a Frankfurter confidant, testifying before Congress, and of course, you're now at the New Yorker. When we come back, we're going to talk about the current and the past. You and your great-great-grandfather, Jacob, the man who could speak no English until the end of his life, wrote everything in Hebrew, and was fully Jewish, and practicing, by that I mean practicing, and you, who have now fully embraced Judaism in a way that is different from your father. Don't go anywhere, America, except maybe over to Amazon to order Returning. I'll keep my eye on the news. If anything happens in the Middle East, I will let you know. Don't worry about that. Stay tuned.
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0: Welcome back, America. Hugh Hewitt with Nick Lemon. His new book is called Returning. It's a fabulous read. I'm not Jewish. You don't have to be Jewish. You might want to live and love American history. Nick, I interviewed Justice Amy Coney Barrett this past summer and then again on the radio show. She wrote a book called Listening to the Law. She grew up in New Orleans, and I asked her, how's it feel to be the first Southern justice in like 100 years? Said, I'm not from the South, I'm from New Orleans. And so I kept thinking about, there's a book within a book in Returning. It's a book about New Orleans. Why did your father, or I know why, but explain to the audience why your father picked New Orleans, penniless and an immigrant leaving the Rhine Valley where German Jews had been sort of unrestricted and almost citizen granted.
2: Well, okay, so it was my great-great-grandfather,
0: Jacob.
2: He was born in 1809, same year that Abraham Lincoln was born. He left Germany at the age of 27. He was from a little village called Essenheim, very near the Rhine River, and came alone to New Orleans. So he was part of a little migration. You know, a lot of German-Jewish bachelors came to the America, often to the Deep South, and they all started in the exact same job, which is backpack peddler. And that's basically what I think my family had been doing for centuries in Germany, partly because that was what Jews were allowed to do. It was about the only thing they were allowed to do. So, you know, you kind of walk up and down the Rhine River Valley, and you sell a few things, and you buy a few things, and you buy a cow, and you sell it later, and you lend people a little money. That's the occupation. And I think the reason he came was that it was a booming area. And the reason it was booming, one of the big reasons, is it was the capital of sugarcane plantation slavery. The U.S. Was becoming what it is now, which is a sugar-addicted country. And the vast majority of American sugar was produced in this very small area in Louisiana, and that's where my family settled, in a town called Donaldsonville, Louisiana, where we're coming up on 190 years there.
0: It's an amazing story of the South, of the sugar industry, of the Reconstruction South. Indeed, it's kind of interesting during the Civil War what's going on in Donaldsonville as well. But I want to ask you about page 51. Ever since I sat in the Ascension Parish clerk's office looking at these records, I can't get them out of these minds. Those records are the records of your great-great-grandfather factoring, borrowing against the enslaved, and trading in slaves. He's not really a slave owner. He's trading in the credit that slavery, enslaved people do. Yeah. And it hits you like a hammer in the head. And did you think about stopping the project ever?
2: No. I mean, look, first of all, I want to say there was my family's preferred mythology, which is not untrue, is this same great-great-grandfather, after the Civil War, bought a series of small plantations around Donaldsonville for pennies on the dollar. And, you know, at this point, slavery had been abolished, and so he was paying wages to formerly enslaved people. So, you know, by current standards, this is not heroic. It was, you know, overwhelming white supremacy caste system, but it was better than slavery.
0: Oh, yeah.
2: So,
0: oh, yes.
2: You know, I went to the Ascension Parish, Louisiana records, and there's this wonderful all-knowing guy there named Brett Landry. And I said, I want to look up all the records of everything you have about my family going all the way back. And I arrived and he said, I got a folder for you. And the folder was, as you described, showing my great-great-grandfather engaging in maybe like a dozen transactions in which he was buying and selling human beings for short periods of time. So that's something that has had a profound effect on me. A lot of this research has had a profound effect on me, but that's one of the things, because it really shows, you know, a long ago but direct connection to slavery of me.
0: Let me tell you, though, the line that gets me the most in the book, quote, not so long ago in upstate New York, this is you, Nick Lemon, writing, I met a Southern expatriate who, after we were introduced, complained bitterly about his family's beloved plantation having been lost to the Lemons after the war. And it's hard to imagine that as his family handed down the story, our being Jews, moneylenders, ruthless, would have been omitted. Close quote. You bet it wouldn't have been omitted. Number one, was that at Chautauqua, just by chance, upstate New York? Were you talking at Chautauqua?
2: No. Okay. No, it's not.
0: Number two.
2: It's in different. Okay.
0: He was proud of the family that was slave owners and ran sugar plantations, which was hell on earth for the enslaved. He was proud of that?
2: So, Hugh, you know, look, you and I grew up in very different environments, and I think there's something really useful in life about the experience of growing up in a place and time where the values have very little overlap with the values of the world you live in now. So in the world I grew up in, you know, if you said my family owned an antebellum plantation with a very grand house, you know, a la Django Unchained or something, that would be something you'd be proud of. You know, that wouldn't be something you'd be ashamed of. So it meant you were an aristocrat or something. So, you know, I think that's a very, very Southern thing. I'm sure you've seen the Streetcar Named Desire that Tennessee Williams played.
0: Yes.
2: And you remember when Blanche says, I sold the plantation, Stella. You know, that was the ultimate shame for a Southerner of a certain class was to lose your family plantation, not to have a family plantation.
0: Well, this is all news to me. I've had friends from New Orleans, and I've read about New Orleans in other books, but this is all news to me about Louisiana during the war and in the post-Civil War. Your great-grandfather, Benjamin.
2: Bernard
0: goes to New York and to Europe during the Civil War. He negotiated the Civil War pretty deftly, actually, but he ends up going back during the Civil War to Louisiana. He is like the most amazing character in this in terms of his travels, and also poignant. He goes to Europe and sees a German-Jewish world that is, I think you said, at the beginning of the German Renaissance. And he doesn't have foreknowledge, of course. It would all be – we got a minute to the break. That's bracing, too.
2: Yeah. No, it's true. There's all this stuff I didn't know. So, you know, basically, real short version of the family, Jacob moves by himself to Louisiana. So you think, okay, he's not going to be Jewish anymore. And he marries a teenage Cajun girl named Marie Berthelot. And there he is. Should I wait until after the break to tell you what happened next?
0: Yeah, because people need to hear it to keep it straight. And nothing has happened in Iran that makes me have to break in yet. So Returning is the book. It's at Amazon. No matter who you are, the writing is just beautiful. And the story is an epic American story. It's really an American story. Stay tuned. I'll be right back with Nick Lemon after this.

0: Rob tried to manage his constipation with belly pain, discomfort, and bloating day after day. After realizing it was irritable bowel syndrome with constipation or IBS-C, he found another way and finally said yes to adding Linzess.
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9: Free.
10: Welcome back, America. I'm Hugh Hewitt. Nick Lemon is my guest. His new book is called Returning. It's in bookstores everywhere. It's at Amazon. If you can't remember Returning, I don't know how to help you. All right, so Jacob begets Bernard, and Bernard begets Pop. And Pop begets Thomas, and Thomas begets Nick. This is very biblical. Tell us how Bernard...
11: Patriarchs.
10: How does Bernard get back and forth to Europe? Jacob's done well. The Dun & Bradstreet books at the Harvard Business School tell us that.
11: Yep. Yeah, so what happened is after about 10 or 15 years in America, Jacob had married, done well, and he sent his firstborn son, Bernard, my great-grandfather, to New York. Bernard was put in a kind of Jewish boarding school that was run by a prominent rabbi. So apparently, Jacob decided, I want to rediscover my Jewishness, as I have, by the way. So Bernard goes up there, and he lives in New York. Then his parents relocate to New York and buy a house there. And it seems to end... Marie, my great-great-grandmother, converts to Judaism and changes her name to Miriam, and then my great-great-grandparents are remarried in a Jewish ceremony. So the family seems to be all set to be owning property in Louisiana and doing business there, but living in New York in a more religious community. And then the Civil War comes along. So what they did was they first sent their, draft-age son and said, go to Europe, get out of this country. And then the parents left the country and went back to the part of Germany they had come from. I think they didn't want to take sides in the war, and I think there was a kind of business reason for that, which is if they were loyal to the Union, all their property would be confiscated by the Confederacy. If they were loyal to the Confederacy, they were not dumb, and they knew they were going to be on the losing side of the war, and then all their property would be confiscated. So they went back to Germany and kind of waited it out. Meanwhile, battles were raging in Donaldsonville, where they were from. And then as the war was ending, they went back to Donaldsonville and started acquiring plantations, as I said, and reopened a store they had had there. So they, again, I was talking about what it's like to grow up in the South, which you were a little astounded by. I'm sure you've seen Gone with the Wind, right?
10: Yes.
11: Okay, so you know the vibe in the white South was, after the Civil War, a civilization lies in ruins. But apparently for my family, they looked at this and they said, oh, this is a great business opportunity for us. We're moving back and acquiring properties for pennies on the dollar. So that's what they did. And for about 50 years, they had a pretty good little empire of plantations and a general store in the town of Donaldsonville.
10: Well, there isn't anyone. I think everyone who reads this is going to wish they had an archive in the family like you have. When you write, and when all those years ago I set my course as a person who investigates things on things that are not immediately visible, that forms an unexcavated structure underlying the life that I live, and then you had to start digging. And when you start digging, you find out all sorts of stuff. It's like addictive, almost.
11: No, the strange thing is, in journalism terms, I was sitting on a story because I knew there was this huge archive of family material in the library at Tulane that one of my cousins had assembled years ago, that you've referred to several times. You know, I can tell you what my relatives were doing almost daily in the 1840s and forward to now. So why didn't I ever look at this material until I was, I had my Social Security card, just to put it mildly. And I think maybe I didn't want to know what I would find, like a connection to slavery. You get older, and I know you're much younger than me, Hugh, but, there's a feeling of it's time to reckon and settle up.
10: Oh, no, we were at school at the same time, Nick. We're the same. You might have a year on me.
11: 2 years younger than me.
10: Yeah.
11: Okay.
10: So we're going to go to break now, and when we come back, I think the most compelling character, they're all compelling, your father, Thomas, really touches me for reasons I'll talk about after the break. I think you've done him great justice. And it's a wonderful, beautiful picture. And you've done yourself well by explaining the difficulty in becoming a New Orleans Reformed Jew. So I don't know if you're Orthodox or conservative in New York now. I'll ask you that after the break. Stay tuned, America. It's an American story. It's called Returning.
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8: Welcome back, America. This is my last segment on the air with Nick, but I'm going to keep him for a couple of minutes afterwards, put that on the podcast as a little dessert for those of you who have listened to this. Father wanted to break into New Orleans high society. There would be no Jewish debutantes. New Orleans had exiled Jews after embracing them. The first king of the crew, the first big guy was a Jew, and then there's never been another one. You were the first Jew to get invited to the Squire's Ball, which, by the way, I never knew about. I didn't know anything about New Orleans except what Justice Amy Coney Barrett told me about. And your father's he was blessed with, lucky with friends. Tommy Lehman sounds like a wonderful man, but his toast at your father's 50th birthday, George is the most Christian man I know, and he is a Jew. That's a weird toast. How'd that go over with your father?
9: He liked it. I mean, my father was he was raised in a form of being American Jewish that no longer exists, and it's kind of a distant memory of, you know, very, very, very assimilated form of Reform Judaism. And he wanted to be accepted by the New Orleans social elite that historically had excluded Jews. So he, you know, distanced himself. I guess he never really knew people from the majority Jewish American experience, but to the extent that he did, he distanced himself from them and wanted to sort of ally himself with the non-Jewish elite, which some of whom accepted him and some of whom never accepted him. He was kind of in this in-between place where over to one side are the majority of his own group, and he didn't want to be associated with them. And on the other side was this very small group that he wanted to be a full member of, but they were not fully willing to accept him. So we had this kind of slice that we lived in that was quite narrow.

0: and in Jewish America, it just doesn't really exist anymore.
1: Oh, I would have loved to have gone to the Christmas parties at Corcus. Nick's family home is Corcus, and they would throw big Christmas parties that are extraordinary. You describe yourself in those years as an advanced shallow Jew. I think that's very, very funny. But you become emotional at bar mitzvahs when the Torah is... Are you now conservative or Orthodox, Nick?
0: Conservative.
1: Okay.
0: So a member of a conservative synagogue.
1: And so when they carry the scrolls around, you will tear up. It breaks into a deep part of your soul, and I think that's very touching. I'm curious, have you ever heard of C.S. Lewis's essay, The Inner Ring?
0: Yes, but I haven't read it, unfortunately. I think my wife has read it, but I haven't. She's much better read than me.
1: I would recommend it to you because it's your father's story. I just thought of it over and over. It's not about Christians and Jews. It's about always wanting to be on the inner ring and always discovering that you don't know if you're in or you're out. Tell people a little bit about your modern journey. When did you begin to go from the Reform, very assimilated Jew of New Orleans to a practicing conservative Jew?
0: So I had almost no Jewish education. My father was so assimilated that he would take us to the temple on one day a year, and that was Thanksgiving. So we had no celebrations on Jewish holidays. We did celebrate Christmas very elaborately and Easter a little bit. And so I really didn't know what being Jewish meant. And, you know, around the time that normal Jews would have been bar mitzvahed, my father, I found this as I was doing my research. I brought home at the temple, they sent all the kids home with some kind of newsletter. And the newsletter mentioned Israel, and my father kind of blew a gasket and said, Israel must never be mentioned in our temple because that's not part of our religion. So he let me quit my religious education. So I did nothing Jewish from about the age of 12 on, and very little before that. And then I just felt like there was this huge, rich, meaningful world. I had no idea then how all the generations before my father had been very, very engaged with it. And it just seemed to be calling to me, and I didn't know how to enter it, you know, because I would go into services sometimes and I didn't know what was going on because I'd never been to these services. So it took me decades, really. It's like a 40-50 year journey, and I'm still not all the way there.
1: Described. And I came in my head to think, there's a thick culture in New Orleans, very thick, and to get into the deep middle of it, you have to do what your father did, and then there's a thick Jewish culture, and you're just getting into the middle of it now, having, you can't meld those, you can't blend those two cultures. They're unblendable, right?
0: That's absolutely right. Yeah, you can't blend them at all. So that's where I am now. I live in New York, and I am a loyal and regular member of a conservative congregation and involved in various Jewish activities here. So that's kind of my journey. And my kids, wear Magen David, a Star of David, around their neck on a necklace, and, families change over time.
1: There's a line in the book about you were sitting in New York and you were a wreck, but I failed to note if that's after Katrina or after 10/7. I'm going to talk to you about
0: Katrina.
1: After Katrina. So your hometown is destroyed. What was that like? Yeah. Did you go down there then?
0: No.
1: I hadn't thought about that.
0: It was terrible. You know, my dad was born, he was like a typical American, right? He lived to age 97, and he died in the same hospital he was born in, the same hospital. I was born in the same hospital where his mother was a nurse. And, Katrina came along. He said, oh, I've been through so many of these hurricanes, I'm not evacuating. So he didn't evacuate. And so there he was. He was stuck, and I was just completely terrified. And that's why I was sitting on the bench in New York, just panicked. And we had this whole drama of figuring out how to get him out of town because you really had to leave.
1: It's wonderfully told. That part I remember. And the love in the family is very thick. For the audience, I'm going to talk to Nick for 5 or 10 more minutes. It'll be on the YouTube channel as part of the whole interview. I recommend it to you, but I really recommend, no matter who you are or what you are, Jewish, non-Jewish, Christian, atheist, you're going to love returning if you're an American. And you're going to learn more about the American South than you never knew. Have you ever known? Stay tuned. I'll come back and finish up today's program.
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1: Welcome back, America. Hugh Hewitt, keeping an eye on the Middle East. Nothing of consequence. You know that we blew up the boats yesterday. And there's a war of words going on. You're just going to have to stay tuned to the Larry Elder on the Salem News Channel. 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
11: Breaking news at Town Hall. I'm Bob Agnew in Washington. President Trump convened his cabinet today and says it's a precarious moment. Those talks aimed at ending the war with Iran. But he took time after that meeting to address the press along with his cabinet members and took time to honor Tulsi Gabbard as she departs her role as Director of National Intelligence.
12: She declassified numerous historic documents of special public interest, including related to the JFK and RFK assassinations, which everybody wanted to see. And we're now releasing a lot of things having to do with space. You know, it's people are very interested in it. It actually became the number one topic. We're releasing a lot of information having to do with extraterrestrial.
11: Gabbard is walking away from her role because she wants to spend more time with her husband, who is suffering from a rare form of bone cancer. Kelly Loeffler, administrator of the U.S. Small Business Administration, told the Hugh Hewitt Show that it's an honor to serve with President Trump.
13: There has never been a more important time for not just resolving so many national security issues, but economic security issues in this country. And President Trump is moving so quickly to do it on so many fronts. It's a great honor. It's very humbling every day to serve this great president, to serve our nation.
11: And another giant leap forward for mankind and all of his equipment. NASA's Lori Glaze, head of the Artemis mission, says the Blue Origin lunar lander will haul up enough gear for a manned lunar base to provide the first foothold beyond Earth for humanity.
14: With Moonbase, Artemis astronauts will stay longer, explore farther, and conduct the kinds of science that advances exploration itself, understanding how humans operate off-world, how we build infrastructure, and how we prepare for Mars.
15: Blue Origin Lunar Lander may launch this fall, the ship capable of ferrying tons of gear to the lunar surface in preparation for what will eventually be a manned moon base. More on these stories in townhall.com.
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15: In Southern California, officials have lifted all the evacuation orders for residents near a damaged chemical tank that could have turned into a major catastrophe, but thankfully that was averted. We get the details from correspondent Julie Walker.
17: The all clear for residents in and around Garden Grove in Southern California after the risk of a catastrophic explosion or leak from a chemical tank is over, a crack in the top allowing pressure to escape. Orange County Fire Authority Interim Chief T.J. McGovern.
18: After an extensive operation, we're happy to report that all evacuation orders have been lifted.
17: Residents forced to evacuate after the 7,000-gallon tank with methyl methacrylate used to make airplane parts overheated Thursday. Chris Myers with the EPA says they've been monitoring air quality.
19: All air monitoring instruments have been operating 24 hours a day, and there have been no exceedances detected.
17: I'm Julie Walker.
15: You'll find breaking news and analysis at townhall.com. For now, federal judges have blocked Alabama's plan to use new congressional districts.
20: A federal court's preliminary injunction blocks Alabama, at least for now, from using a new congressional map in the August 11th special primary. The map could help Republicans win an additional U.S. House seat in the midterm elections. The court's ruling requires Alabama to continue using the same court-ordered districts used during the 2024 congressional elections. Lawyers representing black voters in the case had sought the preliminary injunction. They argue the same panel in 2023 had already ruled the state map intentionally discriminated against black voters. The state could appeal the ruling to the U.S. Supreme Court. I'm Marcela Sanchez.
15: And that ruling is a setback for Republicans wanting to use the map for the November midterm election, something that would have given the GOP a better chance to pick up an extra seat. More on these stories at townhall.com.
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24: Good morning, glory, and evening, grace, America. I'm Hugh Hewitt. Welcome to the Wednesday edition of the Hugh Hewitt Show. I will be traveling tomorrow to the West Coast. Mark Davis will be in for me. So I'm glad the president held his cabinet meeting today because there was a lot of news there. And I'll play you a lot of clips. I was watching it live.
1: with my friends from Fox News, and I gave my analysis. I'll play that later in the show. Let's go first to the most important thing that the president had to say. There were many and varied. Cut number 11.
12: Well, I think we're doing very well. I think they're starting to give us the things that they have to give us. And if they do, that's great. And if they won't, then the man on my left is going to finish them off.
0: Is there a time frame in your mind?
12: What?
0: Is there a time frame in your mind for...
12: I mean, it happens quickly. The problem is every time I mention a time frame, for instance, I see, you know, we've been doing this for a few months. Vietnam lasted 19 years. Korea lasted 8 years. Afghanistan lasted many years. They were all many, many years, and we're into it for a few months. And I read about you people like you. What's taking so long? We're in it. You know, we lost between two wars, big wars, Venezuela and Iran. We lost 13 souls, 13 great people, met the parents, great people. And it's a terrible thing, but 13. If you look at the war casualties and the deaths in wars from Vietnam and all that, they lost hundreds of thousands of people in numerous of these wars. We're very cognizant of that. We want to lose very few. We want very few to be injured. We're very careful. But war is war. War is dangerous, but we've lost 13. I saw the Democrats took an ad putting in the 13 people that were lost. And when you look at hundreds of thousands of people that were lost in the Middle East, Iraq, all the different wars we were in, we have done an amazing job. With that being said, I hate to lose 13. I hate to lose one. But we've been very capable. I mean, when you think of it, we took over Venezuela in one day. We have done a similar job, but we said, well, give them a little chance at the request of somebody that we greatly respect from Pakistan, the field marshal and the prime minister. They've been great. They asked us, would we pause the war for a little while because they'd like to think, so we'll do that. But we had them beat, you know, no better now. We could close it out very quickly. If we can do it in a different way, that'd be good. If we get everything we want, but we could close that out very, very quickly, and we may have to. I don't think so, but we may have to.
1: All right, so that's very reassuring. It got even more so. Cut number 12.
2: So the Iran deal might be contingent on more countries joining the
12: Iran. I don't want to say that. I'm not going to give you, you know, what's contingent, what's not. I can say that we can make a good deal right now, but maybe not a great deal. And if it's not a great deal, we're not making it. Because we can make a great deal with this guy right here. And but it's, you know, it's a lot nastier. Probably wouldn't go as quickly.
1: Did you hear that? If it's not a great deal, we're not making it. That's the most... If it's not a great deal, we're not making it. Cut number 13.
2: The only option you provide is one for...
12: No, I would for some of it, you know, because it's a memorandum of understanding for speed. One of the things that will happen is the strait will open immediately. But it's got to be perfect. I'm not going to do this. I didn't do this to get a crummy agreement. The worst agreement ever signed was by Barack Hussein Obama.
1: Let me get into the Jason. But the thing is, I didn't get into this to do a crummy agreement. It's got to be a great deal. What's that look like? Cut number 7.
12: The strait's going to be open to everybody.
2: And who would control it?
12: International waters. Nobody's going to control it. We're going to watch over it. We'll watch over it, but nobody's going to control it. That's part of the negotiation that we have. They would like to control it. Nobody's going to control it. It's international waters, and Oman will behave just like everybody else, so we'll have to blow them up. They understand that. They'll be fine.
1: Yeah, they'll be fine. I'm sure that came as a kind of a shock to the Sheikh there, but because we get along well with them. Nevertheless, they're not going to make a deal with Iran to, you know, have a toll booth on both sides of the strait. Not happening. Then cut number 9.
2: Is the U.S. considering easing sanctions on Iran to allow Iran to sell its crude to market?
12: No, we're not talking about any easing of sanctions or giving money. No sanctions, no money, no nothing. We have control of money that they claim is theirs. We'll keep control of that money. When they behave properly and when they do what's right, we'll let them have their money. But right now, we're not doing that. And it's one thing is not contingent on the other.
1: All right, so it was a great bit of focus on Iran, and what he had to say was very reassuring. few other things I want to cover, but first I want to say congratulations to Attorney General Ken Paxton. He won last night in Texas. I'm very disappointed for friend of the program, John Cornyn, whom I endorsed. But trust the people, as Winston Churchill said. I'm sure John Cornyn was very gracious last night when he conceded to Ken Paxton. Public polling shows Tallarico, who is very weird. He's a very weird guy, as ahead of John Cornyn, but that's because they've been beating each other up, Cornyn and Paxton. And now all of the GOP has to swing around. You know, I was all in for Mitt Romney in 2008, and John McCain beat him. And the next day I said, okay, McCain's our nominee, let's go for it. Same thing. It's a two-party system. The parties pick their candidates. You abide by their candidate. You can say what you want to say up until that point. But after that, you get behind them, because what matters the most is the control of the Senate. There's a 53-47 Republican majority, but there are seven states in play, including Texas now. So from the north, Maine is in play, but Senator Collins is on later. We'll talk about appropriations, not politics today. She should win, go anyway. Graham Plantner's a nut. I mean, he's just a nut. Then New Hampshire could be a pickup. Not sure if it's going to be Scott Brown or John Sununu Jr., but one way or the other, that could be a pickup. Then we look down at North Carolina. It's an open seat. Tom Tillis is retiring. Michael Whatley is our nominee. He's up against Roy Cooper. That's tough. That's tough. Susan Collins, I don't think, is that tough. You got to pay attention to a nut, but you ought to beat him. Tom Tillis is a very popular senator. It's going to be tough for Michael Whatley to hold on to it, but he's raising money. He's looking very good. Georgia, Democrats are vulnerable. All right, John Ossoff, he's a bit of a weird guy, too, and sort of an accidental senator. But we don't have a nominee down there yet. We don't have a nominee in Michigan is going to be Mike Rogers, but we don't have a formal nominee yet. Mike Rogers should win in Michigan, so the Republicans should pick up. We don't have a nominee in Minnesota. Might be Michelle Tafoya, who's been on. Might be Tom Wyler, who's going to be on today. Might be any of them who's running. I'm going to make a run through before they vote on August 11th. So I'm going to get through all the candidates again that want to come on. Sometimes they don't want to come on. In Minnesota, Texas is now competitive. That's seven races. All right. Republicans have to win four of them. Four of seven, and they hold on to the Senate. If they win seven of seven, they pick up three seats. If they lose seven of seven, they're down three and will never see another judge. So it's important that people play ball on the Republican team. Now, I want to go back to what the president had to say today, because he talked about the fountains. I found this stuff fascinating. And later, I'll play my analysis for Fox, but I love this part. Cut number eight.
12: So I'm very proud of D.C. because when we came here a little more than a year ago, it was a very dangerous place, and now it's a very safe place. It's been incredible what's happened, as you see the crime numbers. We had restaurants closing up, and nobody wanted to go to a restaurant. They were afraid to walk to work. It was a very, very dangerous place, very unsafe. And now it's a very safe place. We brought in the National Guard. We worked with Cash and the FBI, and Janine is doing fantastically, and Todd, and everybody. And it's now a very safe city, and people are pouring in, and you see the grass is all beautiful. We put a lot of new grass in because, you know, like people, grass has a life too. This grass, and it was about a long time. But the waterfalls we talked about and the fountains are... most of them are in the final stages, four picks. People are writing me letters. People are talking about it. We have some of the most beautiful fountains in the world. And there wasn't one, not one, that worked. We had 29.
1: He does this for a long time. I love this bit. I learned the reflecting pool is as long as the tallest building in the world is tall. It's longer, actually. Didn't know that. He talked about repairing that. But there are 29 fountains in D.C. None of them worked. I've lived off and on in D.C. since 1981, and never works. 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Q200. I'll be right back on the Hugh Hewitt Show.
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1: But joined now by President Trump's favorite journalist. I like to say that every week, Selena Zito. You can read Selena in the Washington Examiner, the Washington Post, the New York Post, the Pittsburgh Post-Gazette, the Gazette, Pittsburgh Post, Washington, whatever. She's everywhere. And, Selena, you're the only one I saw who wrote up the Pennsylvania election results, but we're not going to start there. We're going to start with Texas. My friend John Cornyn lost last night. I'm sad about that, but as Winston Churchill said, trust the people. Attorney General Paxton is the nominee. I'll support him, of course. I always support the Republican nominee. What'd you make of John Cornyn losing to Ken Paxton, and decisively? I mean, really decisively.
6: Yeah, it wasn't even close. I thought maybe it would be close, but it wasn't. And, you know, he got swept up in the political movement. I think Trump understood that there was just a wave of movement, conservatives behind Paxton. I don't think he particularly had any distaste for Corbyn. I think, if anything, it's kind of John Thune who put him in that position. But, you know, when there is a movement, the old goes out and the new comes in. And we shall see what happens in November. I struggle with the idea that, how do you say his last name? Tallarico?
1: Tallarico. Yeah. The weird guy, yeah. As President Trump calls him. The weird guy.
6: Yeah. There's something off there. I haven't put my finger on it. I'm going to go down to Texas and figure out what it is. I did not cover this primary.
1: Yeah, so, I will tell you right now, public polling shows Tallarico is ahead by 6 points, but that's only because the Republicans have been slugging each other nonstop on the air for 3 months. That will go away. John Cornyn, I'm sure, will do. He's a party man, like I'm a party man. He will get behind Attorney General Paxton. But it's going to be a lot closer than it would have been had John Cornyn been the nominee.
6: Absolutely. It is going to be. It's probably going to mimic what happened with Ted Cruz and, what was his name? Roberto, whatever.
1: Beto.
6: Yeah, the guy with the rollerblades or skateboard. Yeah.
1: But he's not a furry. Let's make that clear. He's not a furry. All right, Selena, let's go to the Pennsylvania results. You wrote a column about it. Would you break it down for those of us what it means for the country? Pennsylvania, as Pennsylvania goes, so goes the country now. What happened in Pennsylvania?
6: So that was really, really interesting. I wasn't quite sure I was sure on the Republican side. I knew that these sort of activists, those far-right activists, you know, I use that phrase with discretion. They were hungering to take people down, and they fell flat. The candidates that they tried to take down won by anywhere from 7 to 10 percentage points. They were mostly state senators. They had a lot of gambling money, these far-right activists. I find that a very, very interesting phenomenon in my state. I don't know if it's happening in other states. So the right, the Republicans sort of centered themselves. I don't mean they were, you know, they moderated. They stabilized, right? The Democrats, whoa, they went far left. In particular, with PA3, with the win of Rab for the congressional seat that was held by Dwight Evans.
1: Is that in Philadelphia? Is that the Philadelphia seat? Is he the DSA guy? There's a DSA guy out of Philadelphia who's off the map. He's going to make the squad look conservative.
6: It's really interesting. So I think this is interesting to me because you've got now Pennsylvania bookend by their two congressmen in both cities, Pittsburgh and in Philadelphia, with DSA members or former DSA members with Lee and Rab, and they are going to cause such a headache, not for Republicans, but for Democrats. They feel very empowered. They believe they are in the catbird seat. They're going to make Shapiro's life miserable. It's just going to be fascinating to watch how they govern after January of next year, but also how they will set the stage for the midterm elections. They are going to demand, and my profession is going to push the Democrats to line up with everything they say. And it's really going to make it tough for the other three Democrats who are trying to unseat Republicans in these midterms in the Lehigh Valley and in Scranton and in Cumberland County to be able to have to answer for what they're saying when they're running shoulder to shoulder with them in these midterms.
1: Now, the key question to me is, will Governor Shapiro appear with these two radicals? Because he doesn't really need to be a radical. He needs to be a center-left moderate if he wants to run for president. He doesn't need to have the DSA flanking him. What's he going to do?
6: Look, 2 weeks ago, I would have said no way. After, and I think it was on your show, we talked about this. He was with the Working Party's family, or Working Families Party. That's what they call Working Families Party. Which is an offshoot of the Soros group, which is a far left activist group who put Larry Krasner in office, Summer Lee in office, and Rab. But he was also at an event with Brooks, who is Bob Brooks, who is running in Lehigh Valley, and he's seen embracing and shaking hands with the Working Families Party leadership. So it seems like he doesn't have a problem embracing them, and it really kind of surprised me to see him take that step left.
1: Now, Selena, last question. This came up yesterday. 4 out of 10 Democrats believe that Butler was staged. 4 out of 10. When you hear that, what do you think? You wrote the book, Butler. You were standing next to the president. You talked to the president a half dozen times or more the next day and the week thereafter. But when you hear people say it was staged, what do you think?
6: I can't say on air what I really think, but I will tell you, I find it vulgar that people allow themselves to be persuaded that way. And by the way, I will tell you, many times when I was talking about the book Butler, the amount of cable news hosts who asked me, did it really happen, was absolutely horrendous. So in many ways, I blame my profession for creating this vacuum, creating this opening to fill in with conspiracy theories. I saw someone die right in front of me, okay? There was blood everywhere. There's no way that you could turn your head at the exact same moment that he fires that shot and only get nicked in the ear.
1: Yeah, I have to ask you that again and again because it keeps coming up again and again, and I think, you know, a third of the country nuts. Selena Zito, always good to talk to you. Follow Selena at her website, selenazito.com, or on X at Zito Selena. Thank you, Selena. I'll be right back, America. Stay tuned.

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7: Welcome back, America. Hugh Hewitt. We're about a half hour away from the market close today. The Dow is up almost 0.5%. The S&P and NASDAQ are up a little bit. The 10-year Treasury is up a little bit as well. That's not good news if you're going to buy a home. More on that in a moment. But crude oil is below $90 for the first time that I can remember. It's barely below. It's at $89 and a quarter, 89 and a quarter. But that's a lot lower than 120
8: And I watched all of the president's cabinet meeting today, and there wasn't a resolution on the table. If anything, the president took a harder line, but I believe that some ships are moving through the Strait of Hormuz, and don't listen to what people say, see what happens. And what happens is we blew up a couple of Iranian fast boats. We blew up one of their air defense systems that were trying to target our plane, and ships are moving through. So the market responds. Now, about that 10-year treasury at 4.484, that is not the rate you'll get on a 30-year fixed loan when you call andrewandtodd.com. 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They're the best in the business. Thousands of people who listen to this show over 25 years have used andrewandtodd.com, and they trust them, and they rely on them, and they're men of great character. Their entire staff is wonderful. All you have to do is call them up and tell them what you want to do. You want to buy a house, and you own a house. What do I do? You don't own a house, and you want to buy your first house, and you've got X thousand dollars put away for a down payment. What can I do? I make this amount of money, or I've got only 990 income. I don't have any W-2 income. What do I do? I need to refi. I'm a senior citizen. I want a reverse mortgage. I'm living in my primary residence, and I want to get money out. I want to get equity out. You call Andrew Del Rey or Todd Avakian. I've known Andrew for 25-plus years. I've known Todd for half as long. They did the mortgage when the Fetching Mrs. Hewitt and I left California and moved to D.C., not a good market to move into in 2016, but we did, and they got it done. 888-888-1172. They've done Dwayne's mortgage, done mortgages for people in the company, Salem Forever, and mostly for thousands of you, and not one complaint. All those years, not one complaint. I get a lot of, boy, those guys are fabulous. Those guys are wonderful. Veterans who don't want to put any money down, they do VA loans, of course. First-time home buyers who are confused by the whole process, they'll walk you through it. And especially senior citizens, 62 years and older, living in your primary residence, and you want to get money out of your house, it's gone up a lot. If you've been in the same house in California for 30 years, it's gone up 700%. And you want to get some of that cash out. You know that when you die or when your kids take it over, they might sell it and make a lot of money, but you don't want to sell it. You don't want to pay the capital gains tax, whatever. You don't want to move. You just want to get some money that you can put in the bank and live off the interest on. Well, they'll also get your financial advisor if you don't have one of those to make sure you don't squander the money. But start by calling Andrew and Todd at 888-888-1172. Now I want to talk to you about AngelTree, because you all are doing great. I would love to raise another 15 or 20 grand, send another 100 to 200 kids to camp. Cost $200 a kid to go to camp. And we are very thankful for the audience that we have. You step up every year, every single year. I talked to you about a young lady or a young man. You know, they're usually between 8 and 15, and they never get to go to camp unless AngelTree sends them to a prison fellowship camp. And they're with counselors who know their particular struggle. They're with kids like them, whose mom or whose dad are in jail, maybe sometimes both parents. They get to go rafting, they get to go horseback riding, they get to jump out the diving board into the blob and jump in. You know, it always makes me wonder what the insurance cost is for these camps. They have great counselors. They make lanyards. They have camp food. They have squirt gun fights, shaving cream fights, camp cabin raids, whatever. It's the same thing at every camp in America. But the kids who get to go need your help. So please, if you can, go to hughhewitt.com, go to the top. You'll find the banner there. $200 is a full scholarship. Listen to Angie talk about how these kids look when they arrive at camp.
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7: From Focus Features and the producers of Darkest Hour comes the new movie, Pressure, the untold story of D-Day. In the 72 hours leading up to the largest seaborne invasion in history, General Dwight D. Eisenhower faced an impossible decision that would determine the fate of the war. As Allied forces prepared to land, two massive storms converge over Normandy. 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And without a doubt, it must be seen on the big screen. Pressure, the untold story of D-Day. 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
7: Welcome back, America. I'm Hugh Hewitt. Pleased to welcome now the leader of the United States Senate, Majority Leader John Thune of South Dakota. Leader Thune, welcome. I began the show by saying I'm sad that my radio friend and great senator from Texas, John Cornyn, lost last night. But, of course, I got to get behind Ken Paxton now and get him elected. What's your reaction to last night in Texas?
8: Well, that's right, Hugh. Like you, John Cornyn, I believe, has been a great partner for us in the Senate and done a great job for Texas and for our country. But, you know, the voters, Republican voters in Texas spoke last night. Ken Paxton is our nominee heading into November, and we've got to pivot and go all in to make sure that we keep Texas red, that he wins, and that we keep a far left liberal out of the United States Senate. And obviously, that seat is going to be very key to our majority, which will determine the future of this country.
7: Now, Texas is a big place that costs a lot of money, and that was a bruising battle. Some public polls have the fellow President Trump calls weird, Mr. Tallarico, ahead right now. Is that just the result of a bruising primary?
8: Yeah, I think so. And obviously, sometimes it's some of these polls early on in an election before the candidates are clearly defined might reflect factors other than what I think the qualifications the candidates bring to the table. But I think when people understand who James Tallarico is, how far left he is on the spectrum on pretty much every issue, it's going to be a clear choice. And in elections, frankly, as you know, Hugh, they're about differences. And this is going to be a choice for the people of Texas. And I think when they have a clear understanding of the differences between the two candidates and what they stand for, it's going to be an easy call for the people of Texas. So it's time to get in that general election footing and do the hard work that's necessary to make sure that Paxton wins and we keep Texas red.
7: Have you had a chance to talk to Attorney General Paxton yet, or has Tim Scott or both of you?
8: I have spoken with him, spoke with John Cornyn as well, and yes, obviously we're making the pivot, and he's all in, ready to go for the fall election, and not taking any time off. Already on the phone raising money and all the things you're going to have to do to be successful. But we've got to do everything we can, Hugh, as a party, to make sure that that we win this race, because losing is not an option when it comes to the state of Texas and what it means for our majority in the Senate.
7: You know, I have a column coming out. I filed it already. We have 7 seats up: Maine, New Hampshire, North Carolina, Georgia, Michigan, Minnesota, and Texas. They can go either way. And you've got a 3-vote lead right now, so they got to win 4 to take control. But that's not

0: not really ideal. You'd like to win all seven, right?
1: Correct. And, you know, obviously we have seats where we're playing some defense, but we're also on offense on a few seats. And we just got to execute, but it takes a lot of resources to do that. And, you know, clearly I'm hoping that donors around the country and the donors in Texas will step up big to make sure that we have the resources to run the race we need to run in the state of Texas. But we've also got to keep our eye on a lot of these other places like Maine and North Carolina and Ohio and Iowa and Alaska. And then, of course, some pickup opportunities in places like Michigan and New Hampshire, and depending, you know, on Georgia right now, where they've got a runoff election going. But it's going to be wide open, Hugh. I think the Senate is it's just critical that we keep that majority. And when it comes to being able to work with President Trump the last 2 years of his administration, when it comes to the court, as you know very well and cover extremely well, critical that we have a majority of the United States Senate to continue to confirm conservative constitutionalist judges to the federal bench.
0: Now, today at the cabinet meeting, President Trump said, I'm not worried about the midterms, I'm worried about the war in Iran, clearly talking about gas prices. Obviously, we'd like the war in Iran to succeed and quickly so that gas prices can come down. But what do you make of when the president says national security comes first? I agree with that, but do you think the voters will agree with that?
1: Well, we have a saying in my office that if you don't get national security right, the rest is conversation. You've got to be able to defend the country and American interests. And so it's important that we get this right. We get the strait opened up. And once that happens, I think you'll start to see some moderation in these energy prices. But clearly, the economic issues tend to be the issues that the American people vote on. Pocketbook issues always tend to win the day. And so we've got to keep our eye on that ball at the same time that we win and make sure that in Iran, at least, we don't leave them on the field with a capability that they could use to threaten not only that region, but the rest of the world, including the United States. So it's a big priority, and I know the president's clearly focused on it. We need to ensure that we succeed there, and then also at the same time prove that we can do two things at one time and focus clearly on the economic issues that I think are going to be front and center for a lot of the American people when they vote.
0: Let me close by talking about Texas. I think it's going to help Attorney General Paxton that Governor Abbott's up again because he's such a great vote-getter. Does it work that way on a federal state? It does work that way down ticket for the governor, but does it cross over when you got a really strong governor to the Senate candidate as well?
1: Absolutely. I mean, I think any time your ticket is strong, that it has that derivative effect on a lot of those other races. So if people are turning out, Governor Abbott has a great organization, a great turnout operation, that benefits all of the Republican candidates on the ticket. So, you know, you can't take that for granted or assume that you're going to win because somebody else runs a great race. You have to run your own race and do everything you need to do to win. But when you've got a strong Republican ticket, Hugh, everybody benefits. And so we're going to make sure that we're doing that in every race down in Texas, we're doing what we need to do to win.
0: Majority Leader Thune, thank you for calling in on short notice. I appreciate the update. Glad to hear about the pivot, and I am very glad to hear everyone's on the same page, and I appreciate you taking the time.
1: Good to be with you, as always. Thank you. See ya.
0: Thank you, Leader. Leader John Thune, look, this is Politics 101. Both I and probably every member of the Senate, or most of the Senate, John Thune won the majority ship over John Cornyn. John Cornyn got 24 votes or 23 votes. And John Thune got 30 votes or 28 votes or something like that. It was very close. So John Cornyn has a lot of friends, but they're professional. Professionals get up, rub a little dirt on it, and get back in the game. And John Cornyn will be out there campaigning for Paxton, and certainly Leader Thune will be. And Tim Scott, I don't know if he's talked to him or not, but I'll talk to Leader Scott, Senator Scott. He runs the National Republican Senatorial Committee. Big fundraising engine, and everybody in Texas, swallow hard if you're a Cornyn voter, and if you're a Paxton voter, congratulations, you were right, you won. Now go hold the seat, all of you. I'll be right back, America. Stay tuned to the Hugh Hewitt Show.
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8: By Chef.
0: Welcome back, America. I'm Hugh Hewitt. I will talk to you at length about the cabinet meeting President Trump held in hour three. I want to grab two more cuts from it, though. This is President Trump bottom lining it. Cut number two.
9: With, but again, people don't want to write about it, with Iran. Iran is very much intent. They want very much to make a deal. So far, they haven't gotten there. We're not satisfied with it, but now we will be. We will be either that or we'll have to just finish the job. But their Navy is gone, as I've said 1,000 times. Their Navy is gone. Their Air Force is gone. Everything's gone, and they're negotiating on fumes. But we'll see what happens. Maybe we have to go back and finish it. Maybe we don't. Right now, I mean, you can speak to Steve Witkoff, Jared, they're doing a good job. But right now, I think it looks like they want to just make a deal. They want to. I don't think they have a choice. They're just going back to the internet because they're getting clobbered. Their economy is in free fall. They have 250% inflation. Their money has no value. Their whole economic system is broken down. They thought they were going to outweigh me. You know, we'll outweigh him. He's got the midterms. I don't care about the midterms. Look what happened last night. That was the prelude to the midterms. People understand that. They know that. Very simple. Iran cannot have a nuclear weapon. I'm doing that for the world. I'm not doing it just for us. And we've had great support from other nations, by the way. We don't need it at all, but we've had great support from other nations. The problem is you always get the support when you don't need it. When you need it, you don't get the support. With Operation Epic Fury, our warriors are ensuring that the world's number one state sponsor of terror, never obtains a nuclear weapon, and they won't.
0: Secretary Rubio doubled down on that. Cut number four.
8: First of all, the bottom line is Iran's never going to have a nuclear weapon. And if recent events have done anything, it just remind us once again that they are the world's leading sponsor of terrorism. And they can never have a nuclear weapon. Now, the president's preference, Mr. President, your preference has told us repeatedly, is always to negotiate these things and to figure out if you can have agreements. Diplomacy is always the first option. And we continue to work on that through your envoys, Mr. Woodcock and Kushner and others, the vice president, who have been very involved. And if there's an agreement to be made, we want that to be made. I think there's been some progress and some interest. And we'll see over the next few hours and days whether progress could be made. I just want to remind everybody, Mr. President, you know this well, you have other options available to you if that doesn't work. But the bottom line is that we prefer the negotiated diplomatic route, and we're going to give it every chance to succeed. I know you're giving it every chance to succeed, Mr. President. But here's the bottom line, because I keep getting asked, what is this all about? It's very simple. Iran and these people in charge of Iran can never have a nuclear weapon, and they will never have a nuclear weapon, and they most certainly will not have one as long as you're president of the United States. On that point, it's very clear.
0: I think that's the perfect way. I'll talk about it coming up this hour with Danny Pletka. Also, Senator Susan Collins will be joining us, chairwoman of the Committee on Appropriations, talking about the defense budget request that President Trump had put in for $1.5 trillion, and the Badger Reconciliation Project. Senator Collins coming up. Don't go anywhere. We got a lot ahead in hour number two of the Hugh Hewitt Show.
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12: Breaking news at Town Hall. I'm Bob Agnew in Washington. President Trump at a cabinet meeting today at the White House taking questions from reporters about where the administration stands on negotiations with Iran.
9: They're negotiating on fumes. But we'll see what happens. Maybe we have to go back and finish it. Maybe we don't.
13: President Trump telling reporters at the cabinet meeting that he is not satisfied with the current Iran deal. The president asked about a timeline.
9: Right now, I think it looks like they want to just make a deal. They want to. I don't think they have a choice. They're just going back to the internet because they're getting clobbered. Their economy is in free fall.
13: Laura Winters, hoarding.
12: The Congressional Black Caucus calling on major U.S. corporations to push back on Republican redistricting efforts.
14: The Black Caucus has sent letters to more than 250 companies asking them to condemn redistricting efforts that the lawmakers call coordinated efforts to silence black voices at the ballot box. Several states have moved to get rid of congressional districts represented by black Democratic lawmakers.
12: That is Donna Warder reporting. Another giant leap for mankind with NASA plans to deploy the Blue Moon lunar lander sometime this fall.
15: Moonbase 1 will be the first privately funded lunar lander mission in history.
12: NASA Administrator Jared Isaacman says Jeff Bezos' Blue Origin cargo lander will carry payloads to make a permanent manned moon base feasible. Rideshare drivers organizing in Massachusetts.
16: The App Drivers Union could eventually represent nearly 70,000 drivers statewide. Drivers for apps like Uber and Lyft say many have been struggling with rising gas, insurance, and maintenance costs and sudden deactivations. Organizers say workers are also worried about the expansion of self-driving vehicles. Lyft and Uber issued statements saying they plan to work in good faith with the union and state regulators as the process moves forward. I'm Jennifer King.
12: A winning session on Wall Street at the close of Dow was up 182 points. More on these stories at townhall.com.
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12: Two key senators involved in a long simmering debate over fixing college sports, introducing a bipartisan bill designed to break a congressional logjam. It would put some new regulations in place to protect college sports. Senators Ted Cruz and Maria Cantwell, one Republican and one Democrat behind that effort.
18: This bill preserves for every athlete at least one free transfer, but it restores enforceable rules after that, so teams are not forced to rebuild every year after every season. It also includes a Lane Kiffin rule. You won't be able to quit mid-season or postseason and get hired by another program. You'll have to wait until the off-season to make such hires, just like in the NFL.
12: The typical CEO compensation package rose nearly 6% last year to an average of $17.7 million. Companies rewarding their top executives for bigger profits and high stock prices. Breaking news at townhall.com. One culinary athlete in trouble now for trying to make a mouthy fellow bar patron eat his words.
19: Competitive eater Joey Chestnut on probation after pleading guilty to a misdemeanor battery charge. The 17-time winner of Nathan's famous international hot dog eating contest will compete in that July 4th contest again. He was accused of slapping a man at an Indiana bar and has entered a guilty plea. He was sentenced to 180 days of probation, a judge granting him permission to travel outside the state, allowing him to continue competing. Jason Walker reporting.
12: Construction crews have officially started building a full-scale Ultimate Fighting Championship octagon on the White House South Lawn. That comes ahead of the president's highly anticipated combat sports event planned for this summer. You'll find more of these stories at townhall.com. From Washington, I'm Bob Agnew.
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0: Morning, glory, and evening, grace, America. Welcome to Hour 2 of today's Hugh Hewitt Show, which I begin with Danny Pletka. Danielle Pletka is Senior Fellow at the American Enterprise Institute. She is, of course, a maven on all things national security and defense, co-host of What the Hell is Going On with my friend Mark Thiessen over at the Washington Post, a great podcast. Danny, welcome back. Did you have a chance to watch the president's press conference today?
23: Nope, I didn't. I just got back and I did not see it.
0: Let me summarize. He said repeatedly, as he has for many months now, Iran can't have a nuclear weapon. But what I liked is he said, I want a great deal, not a good deal. If we don't get a great deal, there's not going to be any deal at all. And a great deal starts with the immediate and complete opening of the Strait of Hormuz. And he added, if it doesn't get done, my friend on my left here is going to have to fix it, pointing at Secretary of War Hegseth. What do you make of that messaging?
23: You know, I'm not too impressed by it, actually, because the Strait of Hormuz is a term that has been set by Iran. And one of the things that has really disappointed me about the president and how he has handled Iran is that he started this with his own priorities, and slowly but surely we have substituted Iranian priorities. In other words, we started talking about Iran's treatment of its own people, Iran's nuclear weapons program, Iran's missile program, Iran's support for terrorism. And now, what are we talking about? We're talking about the Strait of Hormuz. And not only that, Hugh, we're talking about the Strait of Hormuz in a temporary way. In other words, not we control it and you get to ask us permission. You control it, and at a time of your choosing, you can close it again.
0: Okay, then I've done a bad job of describing it, because what he said repeatedly was no nuclear weapon, no nuclear. He did not talk about the people of Iran. He did not. And so we're in agreement on that. He didn't talk about missiles or support for proxies, although he has with me before. That is exactly, I think what you're saying is the world owns the Strait of Hormuz. It's not up to them to decide who goes through it. I don't think we're claiming the right to decide who goes. It's an international waterway, right? The law of the sea going back to Grotius is that international waterways are open to all comers who are not pirates. Isn't that correct?
23: Yeah, 100% correct. And the Iranians have no standing either under what some people like to call international law. They have no standing under what we understand as the history of this. And, you know, the problem for us is very straightforward. The Iranians think that whenever they want, when they want to change the conversation, they're going to be able to close the strait. They've been very afraid to do that historically, Hugh. You know that, and I think you've brought up some of these issues yourself with not only other guests, but with the president. The problem for us now is I think the Iranians think that this isn't actually the nuclear option they once thought it was. This is actually just a piece of leverage that they have, and we need to change the terms of that conversation with them again and make clear to them they are the losers here, not us, them.
0: Well, this week we did kind of send that message. Not kind of. We sent that message. They sent a couple of boats out, and they're gone, and the people who were on them are dead. And then they locked onto one of our airplanes, and we destroyed what we used to call a SAM site. I don't know if it's a SAM. It could have been a MANPAT. I don't know what it was, but we destroyed whatever they were aiming at our aircraft. I like the fact that either they get with the program, which is freedom of navigation, or I'm going to turn to the Secretary of War, Pete Hegseth, and say, you fix this. Doesn't that intimate to you return to combat operations, which is where I think we're headed anyway?
23: Well, you know, from your mouth to the president's ears, I hope that's where we're headed, because he needs to finish the job. I think the Iranians have decided that the president is very, very reluctant to return to military operations. I think the Iranians have decided that they can do anything they want to violate the ceasefire, that we will strike them back, and that we will then go on to pretend that this ceasefire still holds. They have attacked our allies. They've attacked the United Arab Emirates. They've attacked other countries in the Gulf. They've attacked us. And yet we persist in saying that this ceasefire holds. For me, there's not just the battle that's going on in the closed doors with Steve Witkoff, Jared Kushner, and the Iranian negotiators. There's also the battle for public opinion. And there, I think the president really does need to establish his dominance, because otherwise we are going to come out of this having to go back again and again and again. And we just don't have the money to do that.
0: No, I agree with that. In fact, I would like the Iranian people to be free and have them back as our ally again. Danny, I'm going to switch to you. Senator Collins is coming up, I think, in the next segment. And they've got a request for $1.5 trillion on their desk from the White House. What do you make of the request? What do you think she and her committee ought to do with it, because she's chair of appropriations?
23: Hugh, you know this better than I do. For the last few decades, we have been disinvesting in defense. We have been coasting on frankly, investments that were made during the Reagan administration. It's not just that we don't have enough of what we need to fight the kind of conflicts that we see in the future, whether it's with the People's Republic of China, whether it's with the Irans, whether it's with Russia. It is that we don't have the necessary defense industrial base. We need to start thinking seriously in terms of rebuilding. And this kind of money, which in the scope of what the United States spends every year is very small, is the kind of investment that Donald Trump could leave as a legacy, could really pay off for him in the way that the investments of the Reagan years actually changed our future.
0: Now, one of the objections that has come up from the committee, and this is from Subcommittee Chair Mitch McConnell, is he wants the money in the regular budget. He doesn't want it in a reconciliation budget because that way it doesn't get built into the baseline budget. I am of the opinion, get while you can while you have the majority and bank it. What do you think, Danny Plotkin?
23: So one of the reasons that I love and respect Mitch McConnell is because he is a regular order kind of a guy. He is a creature of that body, of the Senate, and of its rules, and he understands that what it takes to sustain ideas, to sustain budgets, to sustain growth, is actually to do things under regular order. So I'm on the one hand, I'm with you, which is, you know, get while the getting's good, because we may not have other chances of this once we have a midterm election. On the other hand, Mitch McConnell looks at this and says, you know, if this is going to be a one-off, we're making a huge mistake. So, you know, on balance, Hugh Hewitt, my vote goes with you. But for posterity, I do think Mitch McConnell is right.
0: Well, I would like the $1.5 trillion as the base budget, but if we can't get it, I'll take it. Let me close with this. I heard an astonishing thing this week. I've not been to Ukraine, but I heard that they are going to produce 2 million drones this year. Ukraine, 2 million drones. That's from a standing start, not just a standing start, but from an invasion. Why can't we do something like that? If they can, under fire, come up with 2 million drones a year, why can't we?
23: Well, I mean, that's the right question to ask, and that's the defense industrial base problem I was talking about. But I'll say this, you know, the sword of Damocles, when it hangs above you, or, you know, or to use a different cliche, you know, a hanging concentrates the minds. The Ukrainians have reached in and become extraordinarily innovative, extraordinarily productive, much as we did during World War II. The problem for us is, we still believe that we can do that. We still believe that in, you know, bad times come, we can flip a switch and we can restart those cold lines. We can build those planes. We can build those missiles. And the answer, sadly, is that's not true. That's why we need to spend now.
0: You know, I do think you've just nailed it. We have a false memory of a productivity that you and I never saw. We just read about. Arthur Herman's book, and many other people have read about it. Oh, all of Detroit began turning out a bomber an hour, and we were doing a Liberty ship a day. We can't do that now. We have to really start now. In fact, I've heard from defense people, the hardest thing is to get the money that is actually appropriated and sent to the Pentagon out the door of the Pentagon. Do you think we're making progress there? We got 1 minute, Danny Plotkin.
23: I think we are making progress. I think we're making changes. But the bottom line is, you know, somebody once said to me that, in fact, it was my colleague, Mackenzie Eaglin, who said, you know, the Secretary of Defense only really has discretion over about 10% of his budget. I think it's probably even less than that. And what we need to do is we need to change the systems. We need to change acquisition. We need to change how we buy things, how we incentivize things, because we don't build planes and ships and missiles like we used to in World War II. We need to get into the 21st century.
0: Danny Plotkin, thank you. Follow Danny on X at D Plotkin and like and subscribe to What the Hell is Going On with Danny and Mark Thiessen. I'll be right back. I hope Senator Collins is here when we get back. Stay tuned to the Hugh Hewitt Show.

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6: Welcome back, America. I'm Hugh Hewitt. So pleased to welcome back to the program United States Senator Susan Collins from the great state of Maine. Senator, welcome back. I'm going to begin by congratulating you. A week ago in the Wall Street Journal, I saw the headline. I had to read it twice because I couldn't quite believe it. Susan Collins hits 10,000 votes in a row. The Maine Republican has never missed a roll call in her Senate career. That's remarkable. Did you intend that when you started your career?
7: Well, in many ways, I was inspired by former Senator Margaret J. Smith, who went 13 years without missing a vote. And at first, when I started out, there were a lot of senior members who said, miss a vote, miss a vote. But as you know, I grew up in northern Maine, and with that Maine work ethic, I picked potatoes at age 10. I've always worked, and I wanted to make sure that Maine was always represented on the Senate floor. So we've had a little delay in getting to the 10,000 mark because we adjourned a bit earlier than we expected last week, but I'll hit it next week or the week after. And it is a record that I've never missed a single vote and have that many.
6: That is remarkable, and congratulations to you. I just want to tip my hat. I don't work that hard. I hope they never expect that at the Salem News Channel, because that's really hard. Senator, I want to talk about appropriations, and I don't want people to fall asleep. This is so important. You are chair of the Appropriations Committee. That's the most powerful committee in the Senate. You've had to work decades to get there. You've got the gavel now. President Trump has asked for $1.5 trillion in defense spending for the Pentagon. Is that even doable?
7: Well, the president is certainly correct that defense has been underfunded in the Biden administration year after year after year. And you've only to look at our Navy and compare it to the Chinese fleet to see the huge difference, where we have under 300 ships and China's approaching 400 now. It did not used to be that way, and that is a major problem. I don't think we can get a 28% increase that the president's budget would propose in the defense appropriations bill, but I am going to push for a substantial, meaningful increase. We face so many global threats, and we cannot afford to have a defense that is underfunded for our national security, whether it's the size of our Navy or lack of munitions or the need to adapt to have more drones, which we've learned from looking at both Israel and Ukraine's experiences.
6: Senator, I thought of Bath Ironworks and the Kennebec River last week when the United States ran three destroyers through the Straits of Hormuz. They took incoming fire. They returned it. They were not injured. I don't know if one, two, or three were made in Bath, but will the budget continue to fund destroyers in Bath? And I also think they're made in Mississippi as well, but both places. We need those destroyers.
7: We absolutely do. They are the workhorse of the fleet. They accompany Air Force. They accompany the aircraft that carry the planes, and we need them in all sorts of situations. I was very proud that a Bath-built destroyer had a 100% record in shooting down the Houthi missiles that were aimed at commercial vessels as well as our military vessels. And it is important to note that there are only two surface combatant shipyards, as you mentioned, Mississippi and Maine. And I am disappointed that the president's budget only proposes to have one destroyer built. That doesn't make any sense, because you disrupt the industrial base if you don't keep a steady flow of work going through the both shipyards, and we know that the need is there. I had the Chief of Naval Operations come to Maine recently and come to Bath Ironworks. Bath is making tremendous progress in speeding up its production. It has a great retention rate now for its workforce, and we need those ships. So I'm going to be working with my colleagues on both sides of the aisle to try to do what we normally do, which is always to have at least two destroyers in the budget. Some years we've had three. So that's something that does need to be changed.
6: Now, Senator Collins, I also want to ask you about from your job as chair of the Appropriations Committee, when I was in the government 1,000 years ago, appropriations writers used to show up to tell us in the agencies what to do and what not to do. Is that something you can do for the lobstermen and the fishing industry up here? Make sure that the craziest of the regulatory burdens are removed, as happened with Loper Bright?
7: Absolutely. And in fact, a few years ago, I worked to include in the appropriations bill that was passed at the end of the year, language that specifically invalidated and delayed some Biden administration regulations that posed an existential threat to our lobster industry, despite the fact that our lobster men and women are excellent stewards of the resource. So you can't find any better stewards of the resource. But these misguided regulations were ultimately also struck down by the courts at the appellate level. And that ban goes away in 2028, and I will be working with my colleagues to make sure that it is extended. Everyone's for reasonable regulation, but this was not scientifically based and would have literally shut down much of the lobster industry, which, as you know, is iconic in Maine. And again, I would emphasize what good stewards of the resource our lobster men and women are.
6: Last question, Senator. I have pointed out to many people that only one state has two senators on the Intel Committee, you and Senator King, because that's a committee where you have to have high trust of all your colleagues, and it's not one to which you are appointed via seniority. You have to be selected by your colleagues and the leader to be put on there. So you're busy as chair of appropriations. You're on the Intel Committee. When someone comes to you with a little project like Eagle Island, they need to save Admiral Perry's house. What, do you have time for that when you're running these two major committees or being on both of them?
7: Absolutely. And my first obligation is to make sure that the people of Maine are well represented. And whenever they come to us with problems, with projects, we take care of them to the extent that we possibly can. And the best evidence of that is in the past 5 years, I've been able to secure $1.5 billion for 674 projects all over the state of Maine, from St. Agathe in the north to Sanford in the south. And I'm really proud of that record. We also do great constituent work.
6: 10,000 roll call votes will do something for a state. Chairwoman Collins, thank you so much. She is the chair of the Appropriations Committee in the United States Senate representing Maine. Thank you, Senator Collins. I'll be right back, America. Stay tuned.
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6: Welcome back, America. I'm Hugh Hewitt, joined by Sarah C. Bedford of the Washington Examiner. Sarah, we were scheduled earlier today when Majority Leader Thune called in, and so I always talk to the leader when I can. Are you surprised by how quickly the GOP is swinging behind Ken Paxton?
12: I'm not sure they really ever had a choice. I mean, this is a very winnable seat for Republicans. In fact, even though Senator Cornyn, the incumbent, is not going to be running in that seat, I think Republicans have a really good chance of holding on to it. They didn't really seem to have much of a choice. I mean, it's politics is a rough game, but Thune, I listened to that interview that you just did, seemed to let it roll off his back. He said, you know, it's time to go all in and pivot to Ken Paxton because the voters have spoken, and that's what the party's going to have to do. Even the Republicans who really think he might be a toxic candidate, they're stuck with him now, so they don't have a lot of choice.
6: And it is the way of politics. It's not beanbag, as the old saying goes, and when you lose, you dust yourself off and you get back with the party. Now, I just had Senator Collins on, and you've covered the Hill for a long time. She has not missed a vote in 10,000 roll call votes. I guess it's 10,000 next week. They had to recess, so she missed the mark. How unusual is that? I've never heard of that before.
12: That's a crazy statistic. I didn't know that either, but it's a great one to have in her pocket as she faces what could potentially be a more competitive race in Maine. She has a great bipartisan reputation, and that's part of why she's been such a good fit for Maine all of these years. Maine is a really independent states with a lot of independent voters. I mean, the other senator from Maine is technically an independent, has an I after his name. So she's someone who has that great reputation. I didn't know that statistic about her attendance, but it doesn't surprise me at all. Like you mentioned at the end of your interview with her, she's a very busy woman with her chairmanship of the Appropriations Committee and membership on the Intelligence Committee.
6: So about her opponent, Graham Plattner, I think the word toxic needs to have his picture next to it in the dictionary. Another story every day about him, whether it's making, mocking a wounded veteran, whether it's throwing shade on American sniper hero, whether it's the sexist, racist, bigoted stuff. Do you think he's actually viable given, and by the way, there's more coming. I've been told quite reliably there's more coming.
12: I absolutely believe that. I mean, it's only May. There's 6 months to go almost in this race, and surely Republicans are keeping their powder dry until we get closer. Graham Plattner is someone who might have looked good on paper, but the more that he's introduced to voters, and he's not someone who came with a high level of name ID in the main race like Susan Collins did, the more that voters learn about him, the more they're going to learn that he actually came from a fairly affluent background, went to prep school, is not necessarily the blue-collar everyman that he claims to me, let alone the fact that he has said all of these highly controversial things, all of that adds up to be someone that's just not that relatable to your average blue-collar main voter. And that was his only draw in the first place. It's like, oh, here among the Democrats is someone who could appeal to the everyman voter. That key appeal is being undercut by the things that are coming out about him, and that's part of why it's so damaging.
6: Now, I'm told the New York Times is working on a blockbuster. That's what I'm talking about. I won't talk about what it is, but it's the kind of blockbuster you don't want for anyone in your party or anyone who's your friend or anyone who is a candidate. Have you picked up that at all?
12: I hadn't heard that. I mean, given all of the dirt that we've seen so far, it's not totally surprising. But, yeah, it wouldn't take more than one or two more bombshells, I think, to totally rewrite the narrative around him, which was that he was this media darling, this golden boy, the potential future of the Democrats. You don't hear that kind of talk about Graham Plattner these days, and the narrative could completely shift here in the next couple of months.
6: So my question is a journalism question. If the New York Times has the story that I'm told they have, shouldn't they run it stat? Because the election is June 9. Don't Maine vote? And there are, by the way, there's David Costello and Janet Mills is still on the ballot. If they've got a blockbuster, don't they owe it to the voters in Maine to run it?
12: Well, presumably they're checking all of their boxes, right? Especially when you have opposition research that's personal in nature, something like this takes a lot of legwork and fact-finding if you're doing it right. And so I don't know what it is the New York Times has. The fact that they haven't released it yet doesn't suggest anything nefarious. But, I mean, if they were to wait to release it until, you know, June 12th, June 13th, then perhaps there should be some questions about the timing.
6: Yeah, I'm afraid that's what's going to happen. And there's early voting, I'm sure, going on right now. And I've always been uneasy when members of our profession are taking notes anywhere and know about something, and they're, even if they've only got three sources checked and not four, you go with the three, or you go with the two. Sarah C. Bedford, always good to talk to you. Follow her on X at Sarah C. Bedford. That's Sarah C. Bedford from the Washington Examiner. I'll be right back, America. Stay tuned.
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3: Teen 16.
4: The strait's going to be open to everybody.
5: And who will control it?
4: It's international waters. Nobody's going to control it. We're going to watch over it. We'll watch over it. But nobody's going to control it. That's part of the negotiation that we have. They would like to control it. Nobody's going to control it. It's international waters. And Oman will behave just like everybody else. So we'll have to blow them up. They understand that. They'll be fine.
6: Welcome back, America. I'm Hugh Hewitt. That was President Trump at the cabinet meeting today. I'm joined by former United States Senator Jim Talent, defense man on the Reagan Institute Board of Leadership. Senator Talent, President was pretty blunt today. It's going to be open, or he'll blow up Oman if they get in the way. And if he has to, he said, I'll turn to the man on my left, pointing at Secretary War Hegseth, to finish the job. I'm happy with that message. Are you?
7: Oh, yeah. Oh, yeah. And I heard the interview with Danny Pletka, and I understand why Danny is worried, okay? But we are responding to their attempts to close the strait by throttling their economy. And we would have forced the strait open using our naval power, except the Saudis didn't want us to do it because they're afraid that the Iranians might be able to hit their desalinization plants. So we're negotiating, and those negotiations will result in a minimum. At a minimum, if we get a deal, in no nukes, no, you don't control the strait, and no, you don't get any sanctions relief until you perform the obligations that we demand you perform. As I've said on the show before you, I mean, Donald Trump is not the kind of guy to split the pot when he's holding four aces. So I'm comfortable with where we're at at this point. And I'm waiting, like everybody is, to see whether we get a deal or whether we take some other steps.
6: Let me play for you as well. Cut number 9 from today's cabinet meeting. It's a short one.
8: Is the U.S. considering easing sanctions on Iran to allow Iran to sell its crude to market?
4: No, we're not talking about any easing of sanctions or giving money. No sanctions, no money, no nothing. We have control of money that they claim is theirs. We'll keep control of that money. When they behave properly and when they do what's right, we'll let them have their money. But right now, we're not doing that. And it's one thing is not contingent on the other.
6: Again, Jim Talent, music to my ears. What do you think?
7: Right. In total contrast to past deals with Iran, including in the Obama administration, where we gave them enormous amounts of sanctions relief in return for what they promised to do in the future, and then, of course, didn't do. And no, that's not going to be the order this time around. It sounds like we will free up some of their assets that are frozen, but we're going to get performance first on the issues that are most important to us, beginning with the nukes, but also including the strait.
6: I like the no dust, no dollars formulation. That cuts right through to it. No dust, meaning we got to get in there and dig it up, or somebody that we trust has got to get in there and dig it up. It can be the IAEA, I suppose. I don't see Iran agreeing to this, do you?
7: No. I mean, well, if I had to guess, I'd say no, you. And in that event, the question is, what are we going to do? Now, I believe it's likely we will hit something more kinetically. I would like to see us open up the strait. And, of course, we started to do that a couple of weeks ago, and it's pretty clear that for coalition management purposes, the president has delayed that. I'd like to see us just open up the strait, then oil prices will go down, and we can continue throttling their economy until they say uncle, because they're going to have to at some point. I mean, they get most of their revenue through

0: for their exports, and right now they're not exporting anything.
1: So, Jim Talent, I know that there's a concern about munitions, but I also understand we got a whopping big pile of JDAMs. Those are smart bombs, and they're pretty cheap to produce. What we don't have are the THAAD high-altitude interceptors. Is it possible to win the war just using the JDAMs and whatever ground defense we have around various targets?
0: Well, we need interceptors because they still have some capabilities. Now, it depends on what you're talking about. If you're talking about drones, we have other means of taking them out. And, yeah, I mean, the missile defense is multi-layered. But I don't believe you that interceptors or magazine depth is a problem in this conflict. I think the issue is we're having to use a lot of our stockpile. We don't have a big enough stockpile, and if the balloon goes up someplace else, we may be in trouble, which is why we need the defense budget, and we need to continue with these plans so that we can actually take the money and produce what the armed forces need.
1: Okay, last question for you, Jim Talent. Susan Collins was just on. I know you served with her. And she said there's only one destroyer in the budget and that she's going to work with her colleagues to change that. How much power does the chair of the appropriations have over that line, that kind of line item? I would guess it would be great.
0: I'll answer that question by saying this. I am certain, with Susan Collins running the Appropriations Committee, of two things. Number one, we will get all the money for defense that you can possibly get through the Senate, which probably, as she said, won't be the 30% the president's asked for, but which is going to be a big whopping increase. And number two is that there will be more than one destroyer in this budget. And you can take that to the bank. If Las Vegas has a line on it, bet the over, okay, because she's going to put those destroyers in the budget. They're not going to be a defense bill if there aren't at least two destroyers.
1: That's what I guess. I think, is there any rational way that other than ultra-leftist votes for Graham Plattner over Susan Collins, who's the chair of the Appropriations Committee?
0: She's going to win. And when the people of Texas find out who James Tallarico really is, and they're going to find out who James Tallarico really is, I think Ken Paxton is going to win in Texas as well. I mean, look, you can never take anything for granted. I mean, Susan is an excellent politician for Maine, and by the way, an excellent senator. I'll tell you, I love to sit next to Susan at the SASC hearings because I love trying to break her up. But it put me to shame because she would come in with these binders and this background material, and Susan would have read everything in those things. She is just an outstanding senator, and Maine knows that, and they're going to send her back to the Senate.
1: 10,000 roll call votes. That's a Wall Street Journal headline.
0: That's unbelievable.
1: Did you get close to 10,000 in a row?
0: No. Well, if you added up my entire career, the state legislature, the House, and the Senate, I never got that many in a row. No. I mean,
1: okay,
0: I wasn't even
1: proud. That put Joe DiMaggio to shame. Jim Talent, follow him on X at Jim Talent. Thank you, Senator. Always good to talk to you. Stay tuned, America. I'll be right back.
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7: Welcome back, America. I'm Hugh Hewitt. Coming up, Mary Catherine Hamm is going to join me, as well as Representative Brendan Gill. Congressman Gill has made quite an impression on me for a young man. Tom Weiler, who is running for Senate in Minnesota. But lots coming ahead. Tomorrow I will not be here. I'll be flying from East Coast to West Coast tomorrow. Mark Davis, the one and only Mark Davis, will be in for me. And I'm sure he will tell you about Angel Tree. Angel Tree, of course, is the Ministry of Prison Fellowship that needs to finish up now, making their list and checking them twice about kids who can go to camp this summer. So if you can please reach into your wallet for 20 or 100 or 200, a scholarship for a kid is $200. They get to go to camp for a week for $200, which is probably the best deal in America for camp. Whether they're going to go rafting, whether they're going to be on horseback, whether they're just going to be having fun around the campfire, singing songs, having shaving cream fights, doing cabin raids, all the kind of stuff kids do at camp. Kids who have mom or dad in jail or prison, they deserve that chance as well. They arrive a little bit nervous if they're first-timers. Give a listen to Angela from Angel Tree Camp.
11: 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They're just, their head is kind of dropped, no eye contact. By the second day in the afternoon, they're starting to smile. 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And by the last day of camp, some of them don't know how to express themselves. Some of them are crying. 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
7: They don't want to leave because they're having a wonderful, wonderful week. 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Generalissimo, thank you for getting John Thune typed and posted. Will you be, Mark Davis is in tomorrow. Are you going to be doing the after show of Dwayne's World tomorrow as well?
10: We will be doing a Dwayne's World with Lilacs.
7: Okay, and that is at 7 p.m. in the east?
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7: Are you sure that all of Texas is in Central Time?
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17: News this hour from Town Hall. I'm John Scott. President Trump holding a cabinet meeting at the White House today. He did say he was not satisfied with the deal made with Iran to end the war. Vice President J.D. Vance at the cabinet meeting discussing the Iran task force. The president put him in charge of. Vance says the food stamp program is being investigated right now.
18: We send hundreds of billions of dollars to the states to administer the food stamp program. The federal government has no insight into whether those food stamps are going to people who are legally entitled or whether those people actually even exist. And so we're working on a number of mechanisms to actually force the states to verify that the people who receive these benefits are actually entitled to them.
17: During the meeting, War Secretary Pete Hegseth said President Trump working to boost defense manufacturing.
19: $50 billion in private investments. Because of the meetings you've held, defense manufacturers are investing in new plants and new manufacturing, new production lines, so that we're getting weapons faster than ever.
17: The president thanked DNI Tulsi Gabbard for her service to the country.
20: And Tulsi, we're praying for you and for your husband. Her husband's not feeling great, but he's going to feel great soon. You're going to get him better. And he's a wonderful guy, so just say hello and thank you for the great work you've done. We appreciate it. Thank you very much.
17: Gabbard is resigning her post to attend to the health of her ailing husband. Authorities say a second person has died from injuries suffered when a chemical tank ruptured at a Washington State paper mill, raising the presumed death toll now to 11. Authorities said that one person had already been confirmed killed in the blast. 9 people still missing after that tank failure at Nippon Dynawave Packaging Company in Longview, a city of about 40,000. More at townhall.com.
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17: On the international front, 5 villagers stuck in a flooded cave in central Laos for more than a week are alive, but the remaining still missing. Correspondent Charles de Ledesma.
21: A video posted by a Thai rescue group involved in the mission appeared to show the moment divers emerged from the water and discovered the trapped villagers. The villagers, each wearing a headlamp, were sitting on a rock surrounded by floodwater. In the footage shot by the organization Metatam Rescue, group leader Kavasin Keng Hai Bong Karl Wong, speaking to camera from inside the cave, says, 4:30, we found our target. We found them, 5 of them. The other 2, we still need to look for them. The Lam organization Rescue Volunteer for People verified that the search for the missing 2 will continue. Other videos show rescuers inside and outside the cave cheering, jumping around and hugging each other in joy after the discovery. I'm Charles de Ledesma.
17: News and analysis at townhall.com. The debate over immigration enforcement is continuing in Washington.
22: Former acting ICE director Jonathan Fahey is speaking on conditions inside ICE detention facilities amid ongoing debate over immigration enforcement and border security.
23: These ICE facilities are generally, and I can't speak for what's going on there at this moment, but they're generally safer, more sanitary. These people are getting 3 meals a day, access to medical care, access to attorneys. They are treated very well, probably better than state facilities, probably better than federal prison, so they are probably in much better conditions than other places.
22: Willie Nelson, Washington.
17: Matthew Perry's personal assistant was sentenced to 3 years and 5 months in prison for his role in the drug death of the Friends star. 60-year-old Kenneth Iwamasa pleaded guilty to conspiracy to distribute ketamine. The actor died at age 54 in 2023. More on these stories at townhall.com.
7: 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Glory and evening, Grace America. Welcome to Hour 3 of today's program. Coming up, Representative Brendan Gill has come across my screen a few times, so I'm trying to figure out where is this guy from in Texas and how did he learn to ask questions that well and what's he intending to do? He's been named to a new subcommittee on the House Oversight Committee. Tom Weiler is coming up as well. Also, I was on Fox News earlier today talking about the president's cabinet meeting and what I liked and what I didn't like. I did not know for example, that the reflecting pool is as long as the tallest building in the world is tall. It's actually longer than the, it's 2,400 feet. I didn't know that, and I've run by it. I've walked by it, I don't know, thousands of times, and it's really amazing. But I also didn't know that Washington, D.C. had 29 fountains. I'm joined now by Mary Catherine Hamm, host of the Getting Hammered podcast. Mary Catherine, I don't know, do you watch the president's press conference today? Were you by chance near a TV?
0: I have not, because it was the last day of school. And as you know, the last day of school is not a day of school. It is a day of school for me, where I go watch my children get a bunch of awards.
7: Well, I'm glad you had a great last day of school. Did you know that the reflecting pool is 2,400 feet long, which is longer than the tallest building in the world is tall? Did you know that?
0: I did not know it was that tall. And no, that's crazy. That's a crazy stat. By the way, I assume you're talking about fountains, and I have been really on this because I have been surprised how emotionally affected I have been by the revelation to me that I've been walking around this town for 20 years, and it could have had all these beautiful fountains working, and it didn't. And now I'm like, what were we missing?
7: You and me both. I've been walking around that town since 1981, and DuPont Circle has never worked. And so I'm very glad. Mm-hmm. President today said 29 out of 29 now. On Fox, Sandra wanted to talk about the Iran war, of course. But I just would love to put those cabinet meetings on the screen in every school in America so that they would learn a little bit. They went, the president, the vice president, the attorney general, the secretary of state, the secretary of war, the secretary of treasury, and the small business administrator. And then, you know, Steve Witkoff chimed in. It was really, Doug Burgum chimed in. What do you think about making those good viewing in school? I think it's civics.
0: I think you learn a ton, because even just going through the cabinet heads and explaining which each one of them does would be things that a lot of students do not know. When it comes to civic education and just how the government works, there is a huge knowledge gap. And I think it would be fun for them to be informed of what just even each of those people's jobs is.
7: I know. Now, let me get to the serious stuff. I listened to the new Getting Hammered this morning, and I'm amazed that you went to Buenos Aires for like 4 days. So that's a long way to go, even though it's the same time zone. I want to know, did you go to the Metropolitan Cathedral?
0: I did not make it to the Metropolitan Cathedral. I saw a bunch of other stuff, but I did not make it there.
7: The reason I bring it up is that's where Pope Francis, when he was the cardinal, was. It's his headquarters. And they've got the equivalent of Mount Vernon and the Tomb of the Unknown Soldier for Argentina inside the cathedral. That's kind of a separation of church and state issue, isn't it?
0: I guess so. But that is, I should have put it on my list, Hugh.
7: Well, you did have a lot of good steak. You did have a lot of good Malbec. I'm glad to hear about that. But what did you make of the poverty? I know we like Milei and we like what he's up to. But were you struck by the poverty along the boulevards?
0: Actually, not a ton. Most of the places that we went felt relatively safe. There are some signs of breakdown, obviously, but I think having seen the country first put the brakes on the hyperinflation, it can get you to a better spot to dealing with poverty because, man, one thing I learned very quickly there is when you go into stores, and this is a hangover from the hyperinflation, a lot of places will code the prices by QR code or like a color code, because back when there was the crazy inflation that has come down massively, they changed prices so often that it didn't make sense to even put them on products. And so that's a real glimpse into how bad things were there. And to see some free market economics be able to improve things to the extent that they have, and for Milei to have been able to win over mostly in midterms down there, I think has been is encouraging.
7: Now, you and your husband went, and you went with Guy, and I'm sure his husband went too, Guy Benson. I want to know if Guy got on a polo pony or if he called the polo match that you were a part of.
0: He was on the pony, and we played on the same team. So
7: I cannot envision this. Can you put up Instagram of this? Is there video of Mary Catherine in her jodhpurs and her polo mallet?
0: I Well, now, we didn't have the full outfit. Let me be clear. We were playing something I call slow-mo polo, which is, like, they're basically like, walking as fast as the pony at an elementary school party, and we're trying to hit a ball.
7: I'm reassured by that, actually, because if you've ever read Winston Churchill's My Early Life, he was a polo player. Yeah. You noted that they have, like, 40 ponies. They don't have, like, three ponies. They got, like, 40 ponies. And I was laughing because Churchill, they played serious polo in India back in the imperial days. And it's not a sport to be taken lightly. I mean, people fall off. People get killed. It's a real deal sport. Were you a little intrepid?
0: A little bit, but again, this is slow-mo polo, and those ponies were really nice, and I did make contact with the ball several times. I will point that out. Again, in slow motion.
7: I just want the video. I want the video of Guy with his jodhpurs. Okay, let me turn to Colbert. I could not agree with you more. Terry Pluto, my occasional guest as a sports writer, has said never feel sorry for any athlete who's making $30 million a year, even if they miss the shot. And then he goes on to talk about, I don't feel bad for Colbert. I feel bad for the guy who got the internship this summer and now the show is closed. That's the man or woman I feel bad for. I don't feel bad for Colbert. I feel bad for Paul McCartney. That was a bad career choice to show up on that show, didn't you think?
0: I mean, I guess it was sort of veiled with, like, we're bidding farewell to the Ed Sullivan Theater, but it seemed to me like, really? Are we doing command performances for...
7: Oh, you just redeemed it for me. Oh, you just redeemed it. That's a he wasn't making a political statement. He was doing a Beatles thing. Oh, thank goodness.
0: I think it was... They coded it that way, which I think does give him some cover, but it did seem a little weird that Paul McCartney's doing command performances... For Stephen Colbert.
7: I just saw the picture and I said, but you've just redeemed it for me. That's why we have Mary Catherine Hamm on the program, so she can clarify for the boomers what the millennials are actually seeing. That's what she does. Now, Mary Catherine, as a boomer, I want this Iran war to end like the last time they closed the Strait of Hormuz, which was when the boomers were in charge and Reagan just blew them up. What do you want to have happen?
0: Well, first of all, I'm really glad that we are back to striking in some way. I am really wary of any American administration that wants a deal more than the Iranians do, because the Iranians love to negotiate and not honor their deals, as illustrated by the fact that the Strait of Hormuz is not fully open and the ceasefire never happened on that side. So I want to go back to some kind of kinetic action, because I think without the threat of that being credible, which is what Trump has had going for him, unlike a Biden or at Obama, that there's a credible threat. Without that credible threat of action, you're not getting anything out of these people, and you're not getting any closer to taming the Strait of Hormuz problem or to changing the world order or to being able to declare a sort of victory, which, look, they're religious fanatics. They're not going to admit they're giving up, but don't make a deal with them that's bad.
7: I agree. Now, I want to conclude by talking a little bit about the end of school thing that you went through. Today, end of school is always an emotional time for kids, but it's an even harder time for parents who are looking at a summer that must look like the Sahara Desert. What do you have planned for your four smalls for this summer?
0: Oh my gosh, I have so much planned. My children can't get away from me in the summer. I love to hang out with them, and I try not to get us too booked up, although there's lots of opportunities to do that. And I plan to take all four of them on a road trip at some point this summer. Not sure exactly where we're going, but the littles are big enough to travel and endure that with their mother now, and they shall. So I got adventures planned that include me.
7: Are they pool kids?
0: Yes, we're doing a lot of pool. I did forget the part of childhood, of raising kids, where it's so nerve-wracking before they can really handle themselves in the pool. So I've got two who need a lot of work, and that's what we're going to spend a lot of June on.
7: That's the excellent choice, because don't go near the pool. I was a lifeguard for so many years. Lots of parents look away, never look away. Nope. The lifeguards are not that good. Mary Catherine Hamm, great to have a great new episode of Getting Hammered. I'll talk about the food choices with Vic when I talk to him next.
0: Okay.
7: Getting Hammered, available wherever podcasts are available. Follow Mary Catherine on X at MK Hammer. Thank you, Mary Catherine. I'll be right back, America. Stay tuned.
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14: 34 Bible.
15: Welcome back, America. I'm Hugh Hewitt. There's a new face in town in Washington, D.C. Congressman Brandon Gill is often on television because he often is the most coherent member of whatever panel happens to be sitting. Last time I saw him, I said, we got to get this guy on the program. And I looked him up. He's a freshman from Texas. I'm not sure which part of Texas because the numbers don't mean anything to me, Congressman. Where is your district?
16: We're just north of the DFW Metroplex, Flower Mound, okay. Highland Village, Lewisville area.
15: Can we hold you responsible for the fact I get lost every time I land at DFW and try and get anywhere? It's the worst layout ever of any airport in America. Do you like it?
16: You know, it's funny. I actually like the DFW airport. I think once you're inside of it, it's It ranks up there, at least in the top five in the country.
15: Oh, we agree about that. It's just when you're in a rental car trying to find anything, God help you if you're not from Texas. So, Congressman Gill, you've made an impression on me because you know how to ask questions. I thought for sure you had gone to law school, but you haven't. Where did you learn how to actually cross-examine a witness to productive end?
16: Well, I appreciate that. I think it's two things. One is that, candidly, we just spend a lot of time preparing whenever we have congressional hearings. But second is that I think that a lot of politics really boils down to simple questions. It's really easy to get into the weeds and all of the nuances of all kinds of different political issues and sort of lose sight get too caught up in the trees and lose sight of the forest. And I think that happens oftentimes. But for example, the transgender debate is really just a question of, do you want boys and girls sports? Yes or no? On immigration, do you think taxpayer dollars should be funding, whatever crazy, insane immigration program? Yes or no? On abortion, we just had a hearing on abortion recently. And, the left likes to promote abortion not just as something that is something that's sad but inevitable, but as something that's a positive good. So I thought it made sense to ask an abortion advocate recently, if you think that abortion is such a great thing, why don't you explain what your favorite method of abortion is? Because there's all kinds of different methods. And the goal of all of that is just to get down to the black and white truth of any given political issue. And oftentimes those are answers that the left just simply can't answer or don't want to.
15: So when did you learn that? It's remarkably effective. I wish many of your colleagues would learn that you give a lot of time to your witness to answer. You don't interrupt them unless they're not answering, and you don't give speeches. It's like magnificent. Is anyone else picking up on this?
16: We will see. I've always found that you can go into the hearing room and I can sit there and yell and scream at a witness, and maybe it's cathartic for me, maybe not, but it's far more insightful to just let, especially whenever they're radical leftists on the witness stand, just let them walk themselves off of a cliff, because most of them will. We're at a point also in politics where a lot of leftists said some really crazy things during the period when woke was ascendant, between about 2018 and 2024, where the left, every leftist virtually was talking about, transgenderism for elementary school kids. They were talking about how open borders were a really good thing. They were talking about how, as James Tallarico does, about how our trans community needs abortion. I mean, whatever that means.
15: No.
16: So we're at a point where you can just ask them about the statements that they've made. I mean, I'd love to question Tallarico. Just say, why don't you explain to us, what does that mean that transgender people should have abortions? And then just ask him some follow-up questions when he tries to explain it, because at the end of the day, there's no way that he can. And a lot of these people, again, they don't want to, because they realize whenever you ask them questions, why don't you explain what you meant by trans people need abortions, they realize how insane it sounds to normal people.
15: Now, when he says God is non-binary, and then his big follow-up from a CBS person was, he said, well, people who disagree with that need to read the letter of Paul. I'd actually like to know what he's talking about. I have no idea what he's talking about. He is a weird guy, as the president said. I'm glad you brought him up. I was a John Cornyn fan. He's a friend of mine. He's a friend of the program. I endorsed him. He lost. And now we got to get behind Attorney General Paxton and have him win. The public polling right now has Mr. Tallarico up by 6 points. I can't believe that. Do you believe that?
16: No, I don't. But I will say it's early on. Public opinion polling 6 months before an election really doesn't mean a whole lot, because the reality is a lot of people still don't know who James Tallarico is, because we haven't had a chance to define him, and he hasn't really even had a chance to define himself for this election cycle. And what's amazing is that whenever we start bringing forth all of these crazy statements that he's made, whether it's God is non-binary, or we need a welcome mat on our southern border, or police and prisons are violence, or create a cycle of violence, or there are six sexes. I mean, you can go on and on and on about all these crazy things. we're still just sort of scratching the surface. There is so much that this guy has said and done. I mean, he really is a total weirdo. Somebody who is not a normal person, does not relate to normal people, and does not believe things that normal people believe. And, you know, I think that once we're able to define him, we're actually going to be able to to move those numbers quite a bit.
15: I think you're right. Now, I do want to make sure we get the introduction done on the – you're now the chairman of a new task force, the Oversight Task Force on Defending Constitutional Rights and Exposing Institutional Abuses. I've been teaching constitutional law for 30 years. I'm all for this. What is the – what's the program? What's the focus?
16: Yeah, so the focus is we have a broad mandate for this subcommittee. And I can tell you what we're starting with right now. We've launched two different investigations. One of them is into four different birth tourism companies. So these are companies that are facilitating immigration into the United States for the sole purpose of the immigrant having birth in the United States so that their child can be a U.S. citizen. That is a case of immigration fraud, but I think there are a lot of other issues with that as well. So we've launched an investigation into four different of those companies. One of them, by the way, is called Have My Baby in Miami. That's the literal name of the business.
15: Really?
16: So we're going to be digging into that.
15: Well, at least they're transparent. Yeah, that's transparent.
16: Right, at least it's easy for us to identify these companies just based on the name.
15: Yeah.
16: But secondly, we've also launched an investigation into the home health Ohio Medicaid fraud scandal that was just unearthed a couple weeks ago. And this is something we believe that the federal government is losing about $1 billion a year, perhaps more, in the home health services sector, which is being defrauded at an astounding rate. So we've requested documents and information and other communications from the Ohio Medicaid agency so that we can get to the bottom of that. We're going to be having hearings on that here very shortly.
15: That pains me because I'm a Buckeye, and I hope you get to the bottom of it. Before I let you go, what's your website, if you're allowed to say it? I don't know if you're in the Congress or at the local place. Can you tell us your website?
16: Yep, we're at realbrandongill on Twitter, and you can find me on Facebook and Instagram as well.
15: Congressman, good to meet you in person via the web here, and I look forward to your coming back anytime. I'd like someone who can ask questions and get answers. Brandon Gill, thank you. Don't go anywhere, America. I'm Hugh Hewitt.

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6: 24.
7: Welcome back, America. I'm Hugh Hewitt. I played for you earlier a lot of what President Trump said at the cabinet meeting today. Immediately after the cabinet meeting, which I watched all of, I was on with Fox News and Sandra Smith to be asked my assessment of a few things. Here's what I had to say. Cut number one.
8: Let's bring in Hugh Hewitt now, Fox News contributor and from the Hugh Hewitt Show. Hugh, welcome to you. What struck you when listening to the president and his cabinet?
7: Very reassuring, Sandra, and good afternoon to you. Very reassuring about the Iran war. It's either going to be won completely by the man on his left, he's pointing Secretary of War Hegseth, or it's going to be done by a great deal. The first step is that the strait has to be immediately and completely opened up. And so there is not going to be any money until we're all the way done. The president reaffirmed that again and again and again. What I like, though, the most, and I listened to the whole thing from the beginning to the end, is I wish they'd turn the screen on in every classroom in America. It's a civics lesson, right? The line of succession, the speaker's not there, and the president pro tem of the Senate's not there. But he went to the vice president, then he went to the Secretary of State Rubio and Secretary of War Hegseth and the Attorney General. Secretary of Treasury Bessent is the head of the Attorney General, I think, in the final line of succession. They all do their stuff, and then you go get Small Business Administrator Loeffler. She talks about Main Street is back. I just like the whole picture, even down to the 29 fountains are almost all working. And, of course, the president's a construction guy. He talks about the reflecting pool. I didn't know it was bigger than the tallest building in the world until the last half hour. Did you, Sandra? I didn't know that.
8: Yeah. You know, it's interesting. There were a lot of questions about economic pressure to get a deal done. Not the economic pressure so much on Iran, the economic pressure here at home. This says overnight AAA reported gas prices on average in the United States today, $4.46. So as we head into the summer driving season, months away from the midterm election, you're looking at $4.50 a gallon to fill your tank. Treasury Secretary Bessent took a question on that, sitting with the president. Here he is on oil prices. Listen.
9: In terms of prices,
6: I believe the prices are transitory. Oil would be lower than pre-conflict levels when this ends. Natural gas is already down.
8: So I suppose the question is, Hugh, is the, you know, American public's patience going to start to run thin when it comes to these oil prices, which right now, looking after the president and his cabinet met there, 90 bucks. They have come way off the highs, but they're at $90. And as I mentioned, oil, gasoline at $4.50. So he didn't rule out a gas tax holiday. He was asked about that as well, the president.
7: Yeah, nobody likes rolling up to the gas station right now and paying, as you said, the national average is 4.5. I'll be in California this weekend. It'll be 6.5 because of their crazy rules out in that deep blue state. Nobody enjoys that. But what I appreciate is the president said he's not caring about the midterms. What that means, and I think everyone understands, is he's putting the national security ahead of gas prices. He's not going to do, for example, former President Biden emptied a lot of the strategic oil reserve that we could really use at times like this just to keep gas prices down for electoral reasons. The president's not going to do that. He's going to win this conflict with Iran, and he's going to win it easy or hard. And I like the fact he also said he wants Saudi Arabia, Qatar, and Kuwait in the Abraham Accords, recognizing UAE's already in there. This could turn into a great win. It could be a long, drawn-out stalemate, but Iran is bleeding out dollars every day. They're bankrupt. The internet's back on a little bit. We're seeing some of the unrest there. And then again, I'll go back. He said, I'll turn it over to the man on my left, Secretary of War Hegseth, and he'll finish the job. And so I thought it was very clarifying and very reassuring to people who've been afraid by various statements from various sources that are leaked to various outlets that the president was going to enter into a hasty or a bad deal. It's got to be a great deal. I like that. I like that a lot.
8: Yeah, it has to be perfect, said the president. And also, as far as the energy price pressure, the way the president answered that question, to your point, he said the primary urgency is Iran never having a nuclear weapon. I'll finish off with this. This was Secretary of State Marco Rubio on the options that President Trump has. Listen.
9: Mr. President, your preference has told us repeatedly, as always, to negotiate these things and to figure out if you can have agreements. Diplomacy is always the first option. I just want to remind everybody, Mr. President, you know this well, you have other options available to you if that doesn't work. But the bottom line is that we prefer the negotiated diplomatic route, and we're going to give it every chance to succeed.
8: Give it every chance to succeed. The tough question to answer for anybody in that room is how long this is going to take. I'll give you a final thought on that.
7: Well, no one knows. I think everyone was very explicit about that, the president. I did like, again, Secretary Rubio talking about being in Armenia and getting a critical minerals deal. That's part of his job, too. So the world's going on. The government is functioning. In the meantime, I thought the strategy he laid out about Iran, the president's strategy laid out about Iran, what? It's got to be perfect. I loved hearing that.
8: Yeah. Hugh Hewitt, always good to get your reaction to a live event.
10: I always like doing live analysis. I do, because you don't get to sit there and spin too much. I didn't know that the reflecting pole was 24, was taller than the, was longer than the tallest building in the world is tall. I didn't know that. Coming up, Tom Weiler, running for Senate, Minnesota, State of America. I'm Hugh Hewitt.
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2: We had an election last night in Texas, a Republican primary. Attorney General Paxton beat Senator John Cornyn, so Paxton will be the nominee for the Republicans in the fall. They haven't had their primary in Minnesota yet, so I'm making a second go through with their candidate. Tom Weiler, who is a retired commander in the United States Navy, joins us. He's on the ballot in the fall. Commander, I don't understand the Minnesota system at all. I don't know why they have a convention because it's not binding. You're running in the primary, am I right?
3: That is correct, Hugh, and I'm still trying to figure out the system as well. But with that said, I am excited to be headed up to Duluth this weekend for our GOP convention. And like I've told people all along, assuming I win the convention, then I will definitely abide by it.
2: Well, that's okay. Okay, you win, tails I win, heads you lose. I like that. What's the convention supposed to be about? Is it a platform? Is it a nominate? What is it?
3: Yeah, so the convention does about 1,200 to 1,800 delegates from throughout the state will gather up in Duluth, and they'll go through some voting and speeches from all the U.S. Senate candidates, and there will be a vote. If anyone gets 60% of that vote, either on the first ballot or after a series of ballots, they will become endorsed by the Minnesota GOP. A lot of candidates say they will abide by the convention well before the convention starts, sort of when they start their campaign. I have said this time all along that, again, I'll abide if I win. And if I don't win, I'm going to evaluate who does win. And if I think they would be, you know, the best senator for Minnesotans and the best chance to win November 3rd, I'll evaluate supporting that person. But if not, I intend to run to the primary, which is August 11th.
2: August 11th, that's the day I was looking for. Now, Commander Weiler, you retired from the Navy. You've seen the president has put in a $1.5 trillion budget request. What do you think of that?
3: I think it's spot on. I think that we're still rebuilding from the deficit of the Biden administration. And in shipbuilding alone, right now, I mean, we see the Straits of Hormuz and the effect that that has on prices Americans pay. You know, 20% of fuel basically comes to the Straits of Hormuz. One third of every product moved across this world goes through this, the South China Sea. So if that were to get clamped down in a similar way that Straits of Hormuz is clamped down now, Americans would feel that when it comes to affordability. So just a clear present day example of why we need that $1.5 trillion to one, reinvest in the Navy and ensure we deter aggression and don't have to fight wars.
2: Now, you were on both attack submarines and boomers, the nuclear deterrent submarine. Do you think the attack submarines are of any use in the current battle with Iran? Are they all over in the South China Sea acting as a deterrent on China? Do you guess? I know you don't know, but do you guess?
3: I did not actually operate on boomers. I operated on SSGN, just to clear that up. So I was on fast attacks, mostly 1GN. But, yeah, there's probably a few either a GN or some SSNs in the region of the Middle East to help out with some Tomahawk strikes if necessary. But yeah, for the most part, submarine or fast attack submarines are getting paid for right now by the American taxpayer is to make sure we fully understand and I guess are in the immediate vicinity of both China and Russia at all times to make sure we're monitoring any of their preparations for a potential conflict.
2: When you saw President Trump sit down with General Secretary Xi, the communists kept bringing up Taiwan. What did you take away from his remarks? The president wasn't giving him anything, but what did you make of his emphasis on that?
3: I think it's the right thing to do. I think, again, it comes down to we don't want this slippery slope to ever become a norm for China to start, taking island by island as they put, theoretically want to move across the South China Sea. So I think we do need a hard stance on Taiwan, and we're already integrated into the defense of Taiwan. That's sort of how I look at it. We're defending Taiwan each and every day because of our presence in South Korea, in Japan, in Australia, because of our high operational tempo in the South China Sea.

0: submarines and aircraft carriers. So to me, we're already into the defense of Taiwan. If it were to go kinetic, then obviously there's another set of decisions that our national leaders need to make. And that is one reason I want to be in a position to help influence that in the United States Senate.
1: So, Tom Weiler, before I go further and talk to you about the Iran war and what the president said at the cabinet meeting today, what's your campaign website so that people can follow up on who you are and whether or not you need contributions?
0: I'll cut to the chase. I definitely need contributions. And my website is TomWeiler2026.com. So TomWeiler2026.com.
1: All right. So it'll be expensive in the general, and we'll come back to that. But the president had the long cabinet meeting today. He said repeatedly he doesn't want a good deal. He wants a great deal or no deal, and that the Strait of Hormuz has to open up first and fast. What did you make of his remarks today?
0: I think they are the right remarks, and I applaud the president for giving negotiations a chance. And I do think, unfortunately, we are at the end of that chance. I think more than likely we're going to have to start negotiating with Tomahawks or other kinetic strikes, or applying more cyber cyber pressure on Iran. But I think the Iranian regime, unfortunately, has demonstrated that they are not logical, they're not rational, and I don't think. One, they will negotiate a satisfying deal. And two, we're never going to be able to trust Iranians. So I think at this point, I applaud giving negotiations a chance, but I think we need to continue to sort of finish the job militarily to remove, not necessarily remove the regime, but basically eliminate the ability for Iran to shut the Straits of Hormuz and to threaten our neighbors in the region.
1: All right, Tom. We got 1 minute left. Why are you the best choice for Minnesotans? For the Republican nomination, and not any of the other three or four candidates are on the ballot?
0: I just think it comes down to experience, integrity, and the ability to solve problems and lead with that moral compass Minnesota needs. I've been an engineer by training, a nuclear-trained operator with the United States Navy, and through submarining, engineering, my time at Harvard Kennedy School and my time at DARPA, I've solved a lot of problems, and clearly in Minnesota we have a lot of problems to solve. So I think that experience, along with my drive to solve problems and help out the folks of Minnesota on the things we need help with, which is stopping fraud, making life more affordable, getting our jobs and our growth in Minnesota turned around, that's what I'm running. It comes down to experience, the ability to win in November, and the ability to solve problems for Minnesota taxpayers.
1: Tom Weiler, 2026, TomWeiler2026.com. Thank you, Tom. I look forward to hearing how it goes at the convention and talking to you again before the election. I'll be right back, America, to close today's program. Stay with me.
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1: Welcome back, America. I'm Hugh Hewitt. I am off tomorrow. I'm flying to California. I'll be back in studio from California on Friday. However, Mark Davis, the wonderful Texan, will be in to fill in on all things Texas and the United States tomorrow in my place. Don't miss Mark Davis. Also, stay tuned. Larry Elder follows me on most of these Salem Radio Network stations, our wonderful affiliates, and, of course, on the Salem News Channel. I do want to close by reminding you graduation season is upon us, and that means you need the right present. And that's why I want you to think about giving people the book by my dear friend Jan Genera, Turning Small Talk into Big Talk. You've heard Jan on the program a lot, and not just when he's sponsoring his book, but when we're talking about the wild adventure, or when we're talking about how to have a conversation, when we're talking about anything. I spend a lot of time with Jan and his wonderful wife, with my wife. We enjoy each other's company, but I really enjoy this book, and I consult it again and again. Turning Small Talk into Big Talk is the art of conversation, the art of questions, actually. And it's something that any graduate at any level can use. 8th grade, 12th grade, college, MBA, law student. In the rest of your life, you're going to have to be able to make serious conversation with people, not just small talk. Small talk is actually counterproductive to a career and to getting what you need out of life, getting communication going in your family. So Jan sat down and wrote this book 3 years ago, became a Publisher's Weekly Award winner, a bestseller at Porch Light, a staff pick at Amazon, flew off the shelves. 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This is the present that the graduate will look at, and then they'll take away and they'll read, and then they'll come back and say, thank you very much. I needed Turning Small Talk into Big Talk. Let me close this show by talking to you about Angel Tree and making my last-ditch pitch. I'll talk to you on Friday about it as well. Thousands of you have stepped up to send whatever you can. Some of you have sent full scholarships for one people. A few of you have sent scholarships for 3, 4, and 5 kids. It costs $200 per kid to send them to an Angel Tree fellowship, to a camp out there. Give a listen to Angel Tree volunteer Angela about these kids.
8: 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They're just, their head is kind of dropped, no eye contact. By the second day in the afternoon, they're starting to smile. They're starting to trust. And by the last day of camp, some of them don't know how to express themselves. Some of them are crying. Some of them are hanging on to us that they don't want to leave.
1: They don't want to leave because it's so much fun, and kids deserve that. But if their mom or their dad or both parents are in jail, they're not going to have the money to do that, except for people like you calling 888-206-2764. 888-206-2764. 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Go up to the top and find the bar there for Angel Tree Prison Fellowships camps for children whose mom or dad or both parents are in prison. Thank you so much for considering that. Thank you, Harley. Thank you, Adam. Thank you, Dwayne. Stay tuned here on the Salem News Channel for the Larry Elder Show and on the Salem Radio Network and many of these radio affiliates. Mark Davison for me tomorrow, and I'll be back on Friday on the Hugh Hewitt Show.
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10: News this hour from Town Hall. I'm John Scott. Iranian authorities have eased a months-long internet shutdown that they cast as a wartime necessity, but that has cost the country's economy up to an estimated $40 million a day.
11: Iranians are beginning to regain internet access after authorities ended a months-long shutdown after the United States and Israel attacked Iran on February 28. The decision to lift some restrictions this week come as negotiators appear to be closing in on a more permanent truce. Apps like YouTube and Instagram are still heavily restricted. Many Iranians fear access could be cut off again at a moment's notice. At the same time, the Iranian government is placing further distribution restrictions on foreign media operating within the country. I'm Lisa Dwyer.
10: The Israeli military has told residents across southern Lebanon to leave as it expands its operations there. The statement says the military will work with extreme force against Lebanon's terrorist Hezbollah group. The warning is the first since a ceasefire that went into effect on April 17th and came amid a rising escalation in the Israel-Hezbollah war, with Israeli troops crossing the Litani River. The Congressional Black Caucus calling on major U.S. corporations to oppose Republican redistricting efforts to get rid of majority black U.S. House districts.
12: The Black Caucus has sent letters to more than 250 companies asking them to condemn redistricting efforts that the lawmakers call coordinated efforts to silence black voices at the ballot box. Several states have moved to get rid of congressional districts represented by black Democratic lawmakers after an April U.S. Supreme Court ruling that severely weakened a key provision of the Voting Rights Act. Donna Warder, Washington.
10: More on these stories from Town Hall.
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10: Uganda is closing the border with Congo fearing Ebola cases will rise.
20: Ugandan authorities have ordered the closure of the border with Congo with immediate effect amid a surge in cases of the rare type of Ebola in its neighbor and as cases are emerging at home. The decision was made by a local Ebola task force led by Vice President Jessica Alupo after a rise in Ugandan health workers exposed to Ebola by Congolese patients who'd crossed the border before the outbreak was declared on May 15. Uganda has reported 7 cases of Ebola, including the first case of a 59-year-old man who died in Kampala, the capital, on May 14. I'm Charles Diletesma.
10: 5 villagers trapped in a flooded cave in central Laos for over a week have been found alive. Rescuers said that 2 others, though, are still missing. That search will continue. News and analysis at townhall.com. Here's the Wall Street Business Report.
21: Kelly Loeffler, administrator of the U.S. Small Business Administration, told the Salem Radio Network it's an honor to serve with President Trump.
22: There has never been a more important time for not just resolving so many national security issues, but economic security issues in this country. And President Trump is moving so quickly to do it on so many fronts. It's a great honor. It's very humbling every day to serve this great president, to serve our nation.
21: The typical CEO compensation package rose nearly 6% last year to $17.7 million. Tesla CEO Elon Musk made the most, a pay package valued at $132 billion. Donald E. Newhouse has died. He was president of one of the largest family-controlled publishing companies in the country. A winning session on Wall Street at the closing bell. The Dow was up by 182 points, NASDAQ up by 18. For the Wall Street Business Report, I'm Bob Agnew.
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5: Morning, glory, and evening, grace, America. I'm Hugh Hewitt. Welcome to the Wednesday edition of the Hugh Hewitt Show. I will be traveling tomorrow to the West Coast. Mark Davis will be in for me. So I'm glad the president held his cabinet meeting today because there was a lot of news there, and I'll play you a lot of clips. I was watching it live with my friends from Fox News, and I gave my analysis. I'll play that later in the show. Let's go first to the most important thing that the president had to say. There were many and varied. Cut number 11.
25: Well, I think we're doing very well. I think they're starting to give us the things that they have to give us, and if they do, that's great. And if they won't, then the man on my left is going to finish them off.
26: Is there a time frame in your mind?
25: What?
26: Is there a time frame in your mind for...
25: I mean, it happens quickly. The problem is every time I mention a time frame, for instance, I see, you know, we've been doing this for a few months. Vietnam lasted 19 years. Korea lasted 8 years. Afghanistan lasted many years. They're all many, many years, and we're into it for a few months. And I read about you people like you. What's taking so long? We're in it. You know, we lost between two big wars, Venezuela and Iran. We lost 13 souls, 13 great people, met the parents, great people. And it's a terrible thing. But 13, if you look at the war casualties and the deaths in wars from Vietnam and all that, they lost hundreds of thousands of people in numerous of these wars. We're very cognizant of that. We want to lose very few. We want very few to be injured. We're very careful. But war is war. War is dangerous, but we've lost 13. So the Democrats took an ad putting in the 13 people that were lost. And when you look at hundreds of thousands of people that were lost in the Middle East, Iraq, all the different wars we were in, we have done an amazing job. With that being said, I hate to lose 13. I hate to lose one. But we've been very capable. I mean, when you think of it, we took over Venezuela in one day. We have done a similar job, but we said, well, give them a little chance at the request of somebody that we greatly respect from Pakistan, the field marshal and the prime minister. They've been great. They asked us, would we pause the war for a little while because they'd like to do it. So we'll do that. But we had them beat. They're, you know, no better now. We could close it out very quickly. If we can do it in a different way, that'd be good. If we get everything we want. But we could close that out very, very quickly, and we may have to. I don't think so, but we may have to.
5: All right, so that's very reassuring. It got even more so, cut number 12.
0: So the Iran deal might be contingent on more countries joining the
25: Iran. I don't want to say that. I'm not going to give you know, what's contingent, what's not. I can say that we can make a good deal right now, but maybe not a great deal, and if it's not a great deal, we're not making it. Because we can make a great deal with this guy right here, and but it's, you know, it's a lot nastier. Probably wouldn't go as quickly.
5: Oh, did you hear that? If it's not a great deal, we're not making it. That's the most. If it's not a great deal, we're not making it. Cut number 13.
0: The only option.
25: No, I would for some of it, you know, because it's a memorandum of understanding for speed. One of the things that will happen is the strait will open immediately, but it's got to be perfect. I'm not going to do this. I didn't do this to get a crummy agreement. The worst agreement ever signed was by Barack Hussein Obama.
5: Let me get into the JCPOA, but the thing is, I didn't get into this to do a crummy agreement. It's got to be a great deal. What's that look like, cut number 7?
25: The strait's going to be open to everybody.
0: And who would control it?
25: International waters. Nobody's going to control it. We're going to watch over it. We'll watch over it, but nobody's going to control it. That's part of the negotiation that we have. They would like to control it. Nobody's going to control it. It's international waters, and Oman will behave just like everybody else, so we'll have to blow them up. They understand that. They'll be fine.
5: Yeah, they'll be fine. I'm sure that came as a kind of a shock to the Sheikh there, but because we get along well with them. Nevertheless, they're not going to make a deal with Iran to, you know, have a toll booth on both sides of the strait. Not happening. Then cut number 9.
0: Is the U.S. considering easing sanctions on Iran to allow Iran to sell its crude to market?
25: No, we're not talking about any easing of sanctions or giving money. No sanctions, no money, no nothing. We have control of money that they claim is theirs. We'll keep control of that money. When they behave properly and when they do what's right, we'll let them have their money. But right now, we're not doing that. And it's one thing is not contingent on the other.
5: All right, so it was a great bit of focus on Iran, and what he had to say was very reassuring. A few other things I want to cover, but first I want to say congratulations to Attorney General Ken Paxton. He won last night in Texas. I'm very disappointed for a friend of the program, John Cornyn, whom I endorsed. But trust the people, as Winston Churchill said. I'm sure John Cornyn was very gracious last night when he conceded to Ken Paxton. Public polling shows Tallarico, who is very weird. He's a very weird guy, as ahead of John Cornyn, but that's because they've been beating each other up, Cornyn and Paxton. And now all of the GOP has to swing around. You know, I was all in for Mitt Romney in 2008, and John McCain beat him. And the next day I said, okay, McCain's our nominee, let's go for it. Same thing. It's a two-party system. The parties pick their candidates. You abide by their candidate. You can say what you want to say up until that point. But after that, you get behind them because what matters the most is the control of the Senate. There's a 53-47 Republican majority, but there are 7 states in play, including Texas now. So from the north, Maine is in play, but Senator Collins is on later. We'll talk about appropriations, not politics today. She should win going away. Graham Plantner's a nut. I mean, he's just a nut. Then New Hampshire could be a pickup. Not sure if it's going to be Scott Brown or John Sununu Jr., but one way or the other, that could be a pickup. Then we look down at North Carolina. It's an open seat. Tom Tillis is retiring. Michael Watley is our nominee. He's up against Roy Cooper. That's tough. That's tough. Susan Collins, I don't think, is that tough. You got to pay attention to a nut, but you ought to beat him. Tom Tillis is a very popular senator. It's going to be tough for Michael Watley to hold on to it, but he's raising money. He's looking very good. Georgia, Democrats are vulnerable. All right, John Ossoff, he's a bit of a weird guy, too, and sort of an accidental senator. But we don't have a nominee down there yet. We don't have a nominee in Michigan. Michigan is going to be Mike Rogers, but we don't have a formal nominee yet. Mike Rogers should win in Michigan, so the Republicans should pick up. We don't have a nominee in Minnesota. Might be Michelle Tafoya, who's been on. Might be Tom Wyler, who's going to be on today. Might be any of them who's running. I'm going to make a run through before they vote on August 11th. So I'm going to get through all the candidates again that want to come on. Sometimes they don't want to come on. In Minnesota, Texas is now competitive. That's seven races, all right? Republicans have to win four of them. Four of seven, and they hold on to the Senate. If they win seven of seven, they pick up three seats. If they lose seven of seven, they're down three and will never see another judge. So it's important that people play ball on the Republican team. Now, I want to go back to what the president had to say today, because he talked about the fountains. I found this stuff fascinating, and later I'll play my analysis for Fox, but I love this part, cut number eight.
25: So I'm very proud of D.C. because when we came here a little more than a year ago, it was a very dangerous place, and now it's a very safe place. It's been incredible what's happened, as you see the crime numbers. We had restaurants closing up, and nobody wanted to go to a restaurant. They were afraid to walk to work. It's a very, very dangerous place, very unsafe. And now it's a very safe place. We brought in the National Guard. We worked with Cash and the FBI. And Janine is doing fantastically. And Todd, everybody. And it's now a very safe city. And people are pouring in. And you see the grass is all beautiful. We put a lot of new grass in. Because, you know, like people, grass has a life, too. And this grass, and it was about a long time. But we, the waterfalls we talked about and the fountains are... most of them are in the final stages for picks. People are writing me letters. People are talking about it. We have some of the most beautiful fountains in the world. And there wasn't one, not one, that worked. We had 29.
5: 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I love this bit. I learned the reflecting pool is as long as the tallest building in the world is tall. It's longer, actually. 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He talked about repairing that. But there are 29 fountains in D.C. None of them worked. I've lived off and on in D.C. since 1981, and never works. 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I'll be right back on the Hugh Hewitt Show.
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5: But joined now by President Trump's favorite journalist. I like to say that every week, Selina Zito. You can read Selina in the Washington Examiner, the Washington Post, the New York Post, the Pittsburgh Post-Gazette, the Gazette, Pittsburgh Post, Washington, whatever. She's everywhere. And Selina, you're the only one I saw who wrote up the Pennsylvania election results, but we're not going to start there. We're going to start with Texas. My friend John Cornyn lost last night. I'm sad about that, but as Winston Churchill said, trust the people. Attorney General Paxton is the nominee. I'll support him, of course. I would support the Republican nominee. What'd you make of John Cornyn losing to Ken Paxton, and decisively? I mean, really decisively.
27: Yeah, it wasn't even close. I thought maybe it would be close, but it wasn't. And, you know, he got swept up in the political movement. I think Trump understood that there was just a wave of movement, conservatives behind Paxton. I don't think he particularly had any distaste for Corbyn. I think, if anything, it's kind of John Thune who put him in that position. But, you know, when there is a movement, the old goes out and the new comes in. And we shall see what happens in November. I struggle with the idea that, how do you say his last name, Tallarico?
5: Tallarico, yeah. The weird guy, yeah. As President Trump calls him. The weird guy.
27: Yeah, there's something off there. I haven't put my finger on it. I'm going to go down to Texas and figure out what it is. I did not cover this primary.
5: Yeah, I will tell you right now, public polling shows Tallarico is ahead by 6 points, but that's only because the Republicans have been slugging each other nonstop on the air for 3 months. That will go away. John Cornyn, I'm sure, will do. He's a party man, like I'm a party man. He will get behind Attorney General Paxton. Yeah. But it's going to be a lot closer than it would have been had John Cornyn been the nominee.
27: Absolutely. It is going to be. It's probably going to mimic what happened with Ted Cruz and what's his name?
5: Beto.
27: Yeah, the guy with the rollerblades skateboard. Yeah.
5: But he's not a furry. Let's make that clear. He's not a furry. All right, Selena, let's go to the Pennsylvania results. You wrote a column about it. Would you break it down for those of us, what it means for the country? Pennsylvania, as Pennsylvania goes, so goes the country now. What happened in Pennsylvania?
27: So that was really, really interesting. I wasn't quite sure I was sure on the Republican side. I knew that these sort of activists, those far-right activists, I use that phrase with discretion, they were hungering to take people down, and they fell flat. The candidates that they tried to take down won by anywhere from 7 to 10 percentage points. They were mostly state senators. They had a lot of gambling money, these far-right activists. I find that a very, very interesting phenomenon in my state. I don't know if it's happening in other states. So the right, the Republicans sort of centered themselves. I don't mean they were, you know, they moderated. They stabilized, right? The Democrats, whoa, they went far left. In particular with PA3, with the win of Rab for the congressional seat that was held by Dwight Evans.
5: Is that in Philadelphia? Is that the Philadelphia seat? Is he the DSA guy? There's a DSA guy out of Philadelphia who's off the map. He's going to make the squad look conservative.
27: It's really interesting. So I think this is interesting to me because you've got now Pennsylvania bookend by their two congressmen in both cities, Pittsburgh and in Philadelphia, with DSA members or former DSA members with Lee and Rab, and they are going to cause such a headache, not for Republicans, but for Democrats. They feel very empowered. They believe they are in the catbird seat. They're going to make Shapiro's life miserable. It's just going to be fascinating to watch how they govern after January of next year, but also how they will set the stage for the midterm elections. They are going to demand, and my profession is going to push the Democrats to line up with everything they say. And it's really going to make it tough for the other three Democrats who are trying to unseat Republicans in these midterms in the Lehigh Valley and in Scranton and in Cumberland County to be able to have to answer for what they're saying when they're running shoulder to shoulder with them in these midterms.
5: Now, the key question to me is, will Governor Shapiro appear with these two radicals? Because he doesn't really need to be a radical. He needs to be a center-left moderate if he wants to run for president. He doesn't need to have the DSA flanking him. What's he going to do?
27: Look, 2 weeks ago, I would have said no way. After, and I think it was on your show, we talked about this. He was with the Working Party's family. or Working Families Party, that's what they call Working Families Party, which is an offshoot of the Soros Group, which is a far left activist group who put Larry Krasner in office, Summer Lee in office, and Rab. But he was also at an event with Brooks, who is Bob Brooks, who is running in Lehigh Valley, and he's seen embracing and shaking hands with the Working Families Party leadership. So it seems like he doesn't have a problem embracing them, and it really kind of surprised me to see him take that step left.
5: Now, Selena, last question. This came up yesterday. 4 out of 10 Democrats believe that Butler was staged. 4 out of 10. When you hear that, what do you think? You wrote the book, Butler. You were standing next to the president. You talked to the president a half dozen times or more the next day and the week thereafter. But when you hear people say it was staged, what do you think?
27: I can't say on air what I really think, but I will tell you, I find it vulgar that people allow themselves to be persuaded that way. And by the way, I will tell you, many times when I was talking about the book Butler, the amount of cable news hosts who asked me, did it really happen, was absolutely horrendous. So in many ways, I blame my profession for creating this vacuum, creating this opening to fill in with conspiracy theories. I saw someone die right in front of me. Okay, there was blood everywhere. There's no way that you could turn your head at the exact same moment that he fires that shot and only get nicked in the ear.
5: Yeah, I have to ask you that again and again because it keeps coming up again and again, and I think, you know, a third of the country nuts. Selena Zito, always good to talk to you. Follow Selena at her website, selenazito.com, or on X at Zito Selena. Thank you, Selena. I'll be right back, America. Stay tuned.
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5: Welcome back, America. Hugh Hewitt. We're about a half hour away from the market close today. The Dow is up almost 0.5%. The S&P and NASDAQ are up a little bit. The 10-year Treasury is up a little bit as well. That's not good news if you're going to buy a home. More on that in a moment. But crude oil is below $90. For the first time that I can remember. It's barely below. It's at $89 and a quarter, but that's a lot lower than 120. And I watched all of the president's cabinet meeting today, and there wasn't a resolution on the table. If anything, the president took a harder line, but I believe that some ships are moving through the Strait of Hormuz. And don't listen to what people say, see what happens. And what happens is we blew up a couple of Iranian fast boats. We blew up one of their air defense systems that were trying to target our plane. And ships are moving through. So the market responds. Now, about that 10-year Treasury at 4.484, that is not the rate you'll get on a 30-year fixed loan when you call AndrewandTodd.com. 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They're the best in the business. Thousands of people who listen to this show over 25 years have used AndrewandTodd.com, and they trust them, and they rely on them, and they're men of great character. Their entire staff is wonderful. All you have to do is call them up and tell them what you want to do. You want to buy a house and you own a house. What do I do? You don't own a house and you want to buy your first house and you've got X thousand dollars put away for a down payment. What can I do? I make this amount of money, or I've got only 990 income. I don't have any W-2 income. What do I do? I need to refi. I'm a senior citizen. I want a reverse mortgage. I'm living in my primary residence and I want to get money out. I want to get equity out. You call Andrew Del Rey or Todd Avakian. I've known Andrew for 25-plus years. I've known Todd for half as long. They did the mortgage when the Fetching Mrs. Hewitt and I left California and moved to D.C. Not a good market to move into in 2016, but we did, and they got it done. 888-888-1172. They've done Dwayne's mortgage, done mortgages for people in the company, Salem Forever, and mostly for thousands of you. And not one complaint. All those years, not one complaint. I get a lot of... Boy, those guys are fabulous. Those guys are wonderful. Veterans who don't want to put any money down, they do VA loans, of course. First-time home buyers who are confused by the whole process, they'll walk you through it. And especially senior citizens, 62 years and older, living in your primary residence, and you want to get money out of your house, it's gone up a lot. If you've been in the same house in California for 30 years, it's gone up 700%. And you want to get some of that cash out, you know that when you die or when your kids take it over, they might sell it and make a lot of money, but you don't want to sell it. You don't want to pay the capital gains tax, whatever. You don't want to move. You just want to get some money that you can put in the bank and live off the interest on. Well, they'll also get your financial advisor if you don't have one of those to make sure you don't squander the money. But start by calling Andrew and Todd at 888-888-1172. Now I want to talk to you about Angel Tree, because you all are doing great. I would love to raise another 15 or 20 grand, send another 100 to 200 kids to camp. Cost $200 a kid to go to camp. And we are very thankful for the audience that we have. You step up every year, every single year. I talk to you about a young lady or a young man. You know, they're usually between 8 and 15, and they never get to go to camp unless Angel Tree sends them to a prison fellowship camp. And they're with counselors who know their particular struggle. They're with kids like them, whose mom or whose dad are in jail, maybe sometimes both parents. They get to go rafting. They get to go horseback riding. They get to jump out the diving board into the blob and jump in. You know, it always makes me wonder what the insurance cost is for these camps. They have great counselors. They make lanyards. They have camp food. They have square gun fights, shaving cream fights, camp cabin raids, whatever. It's the same thing at every camp in America. But the kids who get to go need your help. So please, if you can, go to HughHewitt.com. Go to the top. You'll find the banner there. $200 is a full scholarship. 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
2: Got to pivot and go all in to make sure that we keep Texas red, that he wins, and that we keep a far left liberal out of the United States Senate. And obviously, that seat is going to be very key to our majority, which will determine the future of this country.
3: Now, Texas is a big place. It costs a lot of money, and that was a bruising battle. Some public polls have the fellow President Trump calls weird, Mr. Tallarico, ahead right now. Is that just the result of a bruising primary?
2: Yeah, I think so. And obviously, sometimes it's some of these polls early on in election before the candidates are clearly defined might reflect factors other than what I think the qualifications the candidates bring to the table. But I think when people understand who James Tallarico is, how far left he is on the spectrum on pretty much every issue, it's going to be a clear choice. And in elections, frankly, as you know, Hugh, they're about differences. And this is going to be a choice for the people of Texas. And I think when they have a clear understanding of the differences between the two candidates and what they stand for, it's going to be an easy call for the people of Texas. So it's time to get in that general election footing and do the hard work that's necessary to make sure that Paxton wins and we keep Texas red.
3: Have you had a chance to talk to Attorney General Paxton yet, or has Tim Scott, or both of you?
2: I have spoken with him, spoke with John Cornyn as well, and yes, obviously we're making the pivot, and he's all in, ready to go for the fall election, and not taking any time off, already on the phone raising money and all the things you're going to have to do to be successful. But we've got to do everything we can, Hugh, as a party, to make sure that that we win this race, because losing is not an option when it comes to the state of Texas and what it means for our majority in the Senate.
3: You know, I have a column coming out. I filed it already. We have 7 seats up: Maine, New Hampshire, North Carolina, Georgia, Michigan, Minnesota, and Texas. They can go either way. And you've got a 3-vote lead right now, so they got to win 4 to take control. But that's not really ideal. You'd like to win all 7, right?
2: Correct. And, obviously we have seats where we're playing some defense, but we're also on offense on a few seats. And we just got to execute, but it takes a lot of resources to do that. And, clearly I'm hoping that donors around the country and donors in Texas will step up big to make sure that we have the resources to run the race we need to run in the state of Texas. But we've also got to keep our eye on a lot of these other places like Maine and North Carolina and Ohio and Iowa and Alaska. And then, of course, some pickup opportunities in places like Michigan and New Hampshire, and depending, on Georgia right now, where they've got a runoff election going. But it's going to be wide open, Hugh. I think the Senate is it's just critical that we keep that majority. And when it comes to being able to work with President Trump the last 2 years of his administration, when it comes to the court, as you know very well and cover extremely well, critical that we have a majority in the United States Senate to continue to confirm conservative constitutionalist judges to the federal bench.
3: Now, today at the cabinet meeting, President Trump said, "I'm not worried about the midterms. I'm worried about the war in Iran," clearly talking about gas prices. Obviously, we'd like the war in Iran to succeed and quickly so that gas prices can come down. But what do you make when the president says national security comes first? I agree with that. But do you think the voters will agree with that?
2: Well, we have a saying in my office that if you don't get national security right, the rest is conversation. You've got to be able to defend the country and American interests. And so it's important that we get this right. We get the strait opened up. And once that happens, I think you'll start to see some moderation in these energy prices. But clearly the economic issues tend to be the issues that the American people vote on. Pocketbook issues always tend to win the day. And so we've got to keep our eye on that ball at the same time that we win and make sure that in Iran, at least, we don't leave them on the field with a capability that they could use to threaten not only that region, but the rest of the world, including the United States. So it's a big priority, and I know the president's clearly focused on it.

0: need to ensure that we succeed there, and then also at the same time prove that we can do two things at one time and focus clearly on the economic issues that I think are going to be front and center for a lot of the American people when they vote.
1: Let me close by talking about Texas. I think it's going to help Attorney General Paxton that Governor Abbott's up again because he's such a great vote getter. Does it work that way on a federal state? It does work that way down ticket for the governor, but does it cross over when you got a really strong governor to the Senate candidate as well?
0: Absolutely. I mean, I think anytime your ticket is strong, that it has that derivative effect on a lot of those other races. So if people are turning out, Governor Abbott has a great organization, a great turnout operation, that benefits all of the Republican candidates on the ticket. So, you know, you can't take that for granted or assume that you're going to win because somebody else runs a great race. You have to run your own race and do everything you need to do to win. But when you've got a strong Republican ticket, Hugh, everybody benefits. And so we're going to make sure that we're doing that in every race down in Texas, we're doing what we need to do to win.
1: Majority Leader Thune, thank you for calling in on short notice. I appreciate the update. Glad to hear about the pivot, and I am very glad to hear everyone's on the same page, and I appreciate you taking the time.
0: Good to be with you, as always. Thank you. See ya.
1: Thank you, Leader. Leader John Thune, look, this is Politics 101. Both I and probably every member of the Senate, or most of the Senate, John Thune won the majority ship over John Cornyn. John Cornyn got 24 votes or 23 votes. And John Thune got 30 votes or 28 votes or something. It was very close. So John Cornyn has a lot of friends, but they're professional. Professionals get up, rub a little dirt on it, and get back in the game. And John Cornyn will be out there campaigning for Paxton, and certainly Leader Thune will be. And Tim Scott, I don't know if he's talked to him or not, but I'll talk to Leader Scott, Senator Scott. He runs the National Republican Senatorial Committee. Big fundraising engine, and everybody in Texas, swallow hard if you're a Cornyn voter, and if you're a Paxton voter, congratulations, you were right, you won. Now go hold the seat, all of you. I'll be right back, America. Stay tuned to the Hugh Hewitt Show.
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1: 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Welcome back, America. I'm Hugh Hewitt. I will talk to you at length about the cabinet meeting President Trump held in hour three. I want to grab two more cuts from it, though. This is President Trump bottom lining it. Cut number two.
8: With, but again, people don't want to write about it, with Iran. Iran is very much intent. They want very much to make a deal. So far, they haven't gotten there. We're not satisfied with it, but now we will be. We will be either that or we'll have to just finish the job. But their Navy is gone, as I've said 1,000 times. Their Navy is gone. Their Air Force is gone. Everything's gone, and they're negotiating on fumes. But we'll see what happens. Maybe we have to go back and finish it. Maybe we don't. Right now, I mean, you can speak to Steve Witkoff, Jared, they're doing a good job. But right now, I think it looks like they want to just make a deal. They want to. I don't think they have a choice. They're just going back to the internet because they're getting clobbered. Their economy is in free fall. They have 250% inflation. Their money has no value. Their whole economic system is broken down. They thought they were going to outweigh me. You know, we'll outweigh him. He's got the midterms. I don't care about the midterms. Look what happened last night. That was the prelude to the midterms. People understand that. They know that, very simple, Iran cannot have a nuclear weapon. I'm doing that for the world. I'm not doing it just for us. And we've had great support from other nations, by the way. We don't need it at all, but we've had great support from other nations. The problem is you always get the support when you don't need it. When you need it, you don't get the support. With Operation Epic Fury, our warriors are ensuring that the world's number one state sponsor of terror never obtains a nuclear weapon, and they won't.
1: Secretary Rubio doubled down on that. Cut number four.
9: First of all, the bottom line is Iran's never going to have a nuclear weapon. And if recent events have done anything, it just remind us once again that they are the world's leading sponsor of terrorism. And they can never have a nuclear weapon. Now, the president's preference, President, your preference has told us repeatedly, is always to negotiate these things and to figure out if you can have agreements. Diplomacy is always the first option. And we continue to work on that through your envoys, Mr. Witkoff and Kushner and others, the vice president, who have been very involved. And if there's an agreement to be made, we want that to be made. I think there's been some progress and some interest. And we'll see over the next few hours and days whether progress could be made. I just want to remind everybody, Mr. President, you know this well, you have other options available to you if that doesn't work. But the bottom line is that we prefer the negotiated diplomatic route, and we're going to give it every chance to succeed. You know, you're giving it every chance to succeed, Mr. President. But here's the bottom line, because I keep getting asked, what is this all about? It's very simple. Iran and these people in charge of Iran can never have a nuclear weapon, and they will never have a nuclear weapon, and they most certainly will not have one as long as you're president of the United States. On that point, it's very clear.
1: I think that's the perfect way. I'll talk about it coming up this hour with Danny Pletka. Also, Senator Susan Collins will be joining us, chairwoman of the Committee on Appropriations, talking about the defense budget request that President Trump had put in for $1.5 trillion, and the Badger Reconciliation Project. Senator Collins coming up. Don't go anywhere. We got a lot ahead in hour number two of the Hugh Hewitt Show.
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12: News this hour from Town Hall. I'm John Scott. Two people arrested during another chaotic night outside Delaney Hall, an ICE detention center in Newark, New Jersey, where protesters clashed with police. Correspondent Laura Winters has the report.
13: The situation outside the detention center in Newark, New Jersey, escalating with the arrest of two individuals, federal ICE agents assaulted by rioters. Department of Homeland Security Secretary Mark Wayne Mullen says they were sprayed with an unknown chemical substance outside the federal facility. The protests started Friday after some of the criminal illegal aliens inside reportedly went on a hunger strike to protest conditions in the building. Laura Winters reporting.
12: President Trump convened his cabinet on Wednesday at a precarious moment for talks aimed at ending the war with Iran. The president says Tulsi Gabbard exposed a lot of fraud within the government and in the country in general.
8: She declassified numerous historic documents of special public interest, including related to the JFK and RFK assassinations, which everybody wanted to see. And we're now releasing a lot of things having to do with space. You know, it's people are very interested in it. It actually became the number one topic. We're releasing a lot of information having to do with extraterrestrial.
12: Gabbard is resigning her post to attend to the health of her ailing husband. Kelly Loeffler, administrator of the U.S. Small Business Administration, tells Hugh Hewitt on the Salem Radio Network, it's an honor to serve President Trump.
14: There has never been a more important time for not just resolving so many national security issues, but economic security issues in this country. And President Trump is moving so quickly to do it on so many fronts. It's a great honor. It's very humbling every day to serve this great president, to serve our nation.
12: More on these stories from townhall.com.
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12: 90 evacuation order has disrupted thousands of lives in Southern California. And now, officials have lifted those orders for residents near a damaged chemical tank. Correspondent Julie Walker with the update.
16: The all clear for residents in and around Garden Grove in Southern California after the risk of a catastrophic explosion or leak from a chemical tank is over. A crack in the top allowing pressure to escape. Orange County Fire Authority Interim Chief T.J. McGovern.
17: After an extensive operation, we're happy to report that all evacuation orders have been lifted.
16: Residents forced to evacuate after the 7,000-gallon tank with methyl methacrylate used to make air airplane parts overheated Thursday. Chris Myers with the EPA says they've been monitoring air quality.
18: All air monitoring instruments have been operating 24 hours a day, and there have been no exceedances detected.
16: I'm Julie Walker.
12: News and analysis at townhall.com. Federal judges blocking Alabama's plan to use new congressional districts.
19: A federal court's preliminary injunction blocks Alabama, at least for now, from using a new congressional map in the August 11th special primary. The map could help Republicans win an additional U.S. House seat in the midterm elections. The court's ruling requires Alabama to continue using the same court-ordered districts used during the 2024 congressional elections. Lawyers representing black voters in the case had the preliminary injunction. They argue the same panel in 2023 had already ruled the state map intentionally discriminated against black voters. The state could appeal the ruling to the U.S. Supreme Court. I'm Marcela Sanchez.
12: The ruling is a setback for Republicans who want to use a map for the November midterms that would give the GOP a chance to reclaim the seat that's now held by a Democrat. More at townhall.com.
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1: Morning, glory, and evening, grace, America. Welcome to Hour 2 of today's Hugh Hewitt Show, which I begin with Danny Pletka. Danielle Pletka is Senior Fellow at the American Enterprise Institute. She is, of course, a maven on all things national security and defense, co-host of What the Hell is Going On with my friend Mark Thiessen over at the Washington Post, a great podcast. Danny, welcome back. Did you have a chance to watch the president's press conference today?
23: Nope, I didn't. I just got back and I did not see it.
1: Let me summarize. He said repeatedly, as he has for many months now, Iran can't have a nuclear weapon. But what I liked is he said, I want a great deal, not a good deal. If we don't get a great deal, there's not going to be any deal at all. And a great deal starts with the immediate and complete opening of the Strait of Hormuz. And he added, if it doesn't get done, my friend on my left here is going to have to fix it, pointing at Secretary of War Hegseth. What do you make of that messaging?
23: You know, I'm not too impressed by it, actually, because the Strait of Hormuz is a term that has been set by Iran. And one of the things that has really disappointed me about the president and how he has handled Iran is that he started this with his own priorities, and slowly but surely we have substituted Iranian priorities. In other words, we started talking about Iran's treatment of its own people, Iran's nuclear weapons program, Iran's missile program, Iran's support for terrorism. And now what are we talking about? We're talking about the Strait of Hormuz. And not only that, Hugh, we're talking about the Strait of Hormuz in a temporary way. In other words, not we control it and you get to ask us permission. You control it, and at a time of your choosing, you can close it again.
1: Okay, then I've done a bad job of describing it, because what he said repeatedly was, no nuclear weapon, no nuclear weapon. He did not talk about the people of Iran. He did not. And so we're in agreement on that. He didn't talk about missiles or support for proxies, although he has with me before. But he said repeatedly, no nuclear weapon. But the key I took away from that is exactly, I think what you're saying, is the world owns the Strait of Hormuz. It's not up to them to decide who goes through it. I don't think we're claiming the right to decide who goes through it. It's an international waterway, right? The law of the sea going back to Grotius is that international waterways are open to all comers who are not pirates. Isn't that correct?
23: Yeah, 100% correct. And the Iranians have no standing either under what some people like to call international law. They have no standing under what we understand as the history of this. And, you know, the problem for us is very straightforward. The Iranians think that whenever they want, when they want to change the conversation, they're going to be able to close the strait. They've been very afraid to do that historically, Hugh. You know that, and I think you've brought up some of these issues yourself with not only other guests, but with the president. The problem for us now is I think the Iranians think that this isn't actually the nuclear option they once thought it was. This is actually just a piece of leverage that they have, and we need to change the terms of that conversation with them again and make clear to them they are the losers here, not us. Them.
1: Well, this week we did kind of send that message. Not kind of. We sent that message. They sent a couple of boats out, and they're gone. And the people who were on them are dead. And then they locked onto one of our airplanes, and we destroyed what we used to call a SAM site. I don't know if it's a SAM. It could have been a man pad. I don't know what it was, but we destroyed whatever they were aiming at our aircraft. I like the fact that either they get with the program, which is freedom of navigation, or I'm going to turn to the Secretary of War, Pete Hegseth, and say, you fix this. Doesn't that intimate to you return to combat operations, which is where I think we're headed anyway?
23: Well, you know, from your mouth to the president's ears, I hope that's where we're headed, because he needs to finish the job. I think the Iranians have decided that the president is very, very reluctant to return to military operations. I think the Iranians have decided that they can do anything they want to violate the ceasefire, that we will strike them back, and that we will then go on to pretend that this ceasefire still holds. They have attacked our allies. They've attacked the United Arab Emirates. They've attacked other countries in the Gulf. They've attacked us. And yet we persist in saying that this ceasefire holds. For me, there's not just the battle that's going on in the closed doors with Steve Witkoff, Jared Kushner, and the Iranian negotiators. There's also the battle for public opinion. And there, I think the president really does need to establish his dominance, because otherwise we are going to come out of this having to go back again and again and again. And we just don't have the money to do that.
1: Well, I agree with that. In fact, I would like the Iranian people to be free and have them back as our ally again. Danny, I'm going to switch to you. Senator Collins is coming up, I think, in the next segment. And they've got a request for $1.5 trillion on their desk from the White House. What do you make of the request? What do you think she and her committee ought to do with it, because she's chair of appropriations?
23: Hugh, you know this better than I do. For the last few decades, we have been disinvesting in defense. We have been coasting on, frankly, investments that were made during the Reagan administration. It's not just that we don't have enough of what we need to fight the kind of conflicts that we see in the future, whether it's with the People's Republic of China, whether it's with the Irans, whether it's with Russia. It is that we don't have the necessary defense industrial base. We need to start thinking seriously in terms of rebuilding. And this kind of money, which in the scope of what the United States spends every year is very small, is the kind of investment that Donald Trump could leave as a legacy, could really pay off for him in the way that the investments of the Reagan years actually changed our future.
1: Now, one of the objections that has come up from the committee, and this is from Subcommittee Chair Mitch McConnell, is he wants the money in the regular budget. He doesn't want it in a reconciliation budget because that way it doesn't get built into the baseline budget. I am of the opinion, get while you can while you have the majority and bank it. What do you think, Danny Plotka?
23: So one of the reasons that I love and respect Mitch McConnell is because he is a regular order kind of a guy. He is a creature of that body, of the Senate, and of its rules, and he understands that what it takes to sustain ideas, to sustain budgets, to sustain growth, is actually to do things under regular order. So I'm, on the one hand, I'm with you, which is, you know, get while the getting's good, because we may not have other chances of this once we have a midterm election. On the other hand, Mitch McConnell looks at this and says, you know, if this is going to be a one-off, we're making a huge mistake. So, you know, on balance, Hugh Hewitt, my vote goes with you, but for posterity, I do think Mitch McConnell is right.
1: Well, I would like the $1.5 trillion as the base budget, but if we can't get it, I'll take it. Let me close with this. I heard an astonishing thing this week. I've not been to Ukraine, but I heard that they are going to produce 2 million drones this year. Ukraine, 2 million drones. That's from a standing start, not just a standing start, but from an invasion. Why can't we do something like that? If they can, under fire, come up with 2 million drones a year, why can't we?
23: Well, I mean, that's the right question to ask, and that's the defense industrial base problem I was talking about. But I'll say this, you know, the sword of Damocles, when it hangs above you, or, you know, or to use a different cliche, you know, a hanging concentrates the minds. The Ukrainians have reached in and become extraordinarily innovative, extraordinarily productive, much as we did during World War II. The problem for us is, we still believe that we can do that. We still believe that in, you know, bad times come, we can flip a switch and we can restart those cold lines. We can build those planes. We can build those missiles. And the answer, sadly, is that's not true. That's why we need to spend now.
1: You know, I do think you've just nailed it. We have a false memory of a productivity that you and I never saw. We just read about. You know, Arthur Herman's book, and many other people have read about it. Oh, all of Detroit began turning out a bomber an hour, and we were doing a Liberty ship a day. We can't do that now. We have to really start now. In fact, I've heard from defense people, the hardest thing is to get the money that is actually appropriated and sent to the Pentagon out the door of the Pentagon. Do you think we're making progress there? We got 1 minute, Danny Plotka.
23: I think we are making progress. I think we're making changes. But the bottom line is, you know, somebody once said to me that, in fact, it was my colleague, Mackenzie Eaglin, who said, you know, the Secretary of Defense only really has discretion over about 10% of his budget. I think it's probably even less than that. And what we need to do is we need to change the systems. We need to change acquisition. We need to change how we buy things, how we incentivize things, because we don't build planes and ships and missiles like we used to in World War II. We need to get into the 21st century.
1: Danny Plotka, thank you. 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I'll be right back. I hope Senator Collins is here when we get back. Stay tuned to the Hugh Hewitt Show.

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6: Welcome back, America. I'm Hugh Hewitt. So pleased to welcome back to the program United States Senator Susan Collins from the great state of Maine. Senator, welcome back. I'm going to begin by congratulating you. A week ago in the Wall Street Journal, I saw the headline. I had to read it twice because I couldn't quite believe it. Susan Collins hits 10,000 votes in a row. The Maine Republican has never missed a roll call in her Senate career. That's remarkable. Did you intend that when you started your career?
7: Well, in many ways, I was inspired by former Senator Margaret J. Smith, who went 13 years without missing a vote. And at first, when I started out, there were a lot of senior members who said, miss a vote, miss a vote. But as you know, I grew up in northern Maine, and with that Maine work ethic, I picked potatoes at age 10. I've always worked, and I wanted to make sure that Maine was always represented on the Senate floor. So we've had a little delay in getting to the 10,000 mark because we adjourned a bit earlier than we expected last week, but I'll hit it next week or the week after. And it is a record that I've never missed a single vote and have that many.
6: That is remarkable, and congratulations to you. I just want to tip my hat. I don't work that hard. I hope they never expect that at the Salem News Channel, because that's really hard. Senator, I want to talk about appropriations, and I don't want people to fall asleep. This is so important. You are chair of the Appropriations Committee. That's the most powerful committee in the Senate. You've had to work decades to get there. You've got the gavel now. President Trump has asked for $1.5 trillion in defense spending for the Pentagon. Is that even doable?
7: Well, the president is certainly correct that defense has been underfunded in the Biden administration year after year after year. And you've only to look at our Navy and compare it to the Chinese fleet to see the huge difference, where we have under 300 ships and China's approaching 400 now. It did not used to be that way, and that is a major problem. I don't think we can get a 28% increase that the president's budget would propose in the defense appropriations bill, but I am going to push for a substantial, meaningful increase. We face so many global threats, and we cannot afford to have a defense that is underfunded for our national security, whether it's the size of our Navy or lack of munitions or the need to adapt to have more drones, which we've learned from looking at both Israel and Ukraine's experiences.
6: Senator, I thought of Bath Iron Works and the Kennebec River last week when the United States ran three destroyers through the Straits of Hormuz. They took incoming fire. They returned it. They were not injured. I don't know if one, two, or three were made in Bath, but will the budget continue to fund destroyers in Bath? And I also think they're made in Mississippi as well, but both places. We need those destroyers.
7: We absolutely do. They are the workhorse of the fleet. They accompany Air Force. They accompany the aircraft that carry the planes, and we need them in all sorts of situations. I was very proud that a Bath-built destroyer had a 100% record in shooting down the Houthi missiles that were aimed at commercial vessels as well as our military vessels. And it is important to note that there are only two surface combatant shipyards, as you mentioned, Mississippi and Maine. And I am disappointed that the president's budget only proposes to have one destroyer built. That doesn't make any sense, because you disrupt the industrial base if you don't keep a steady flow of work going through the both shipyards, and we know that the need is there. I had the Chief of Naval Operations come to Maine recently and come to Bath Iron Works. Bath is making tremendous progress in speeding up its production. It has a great retention rate now for its workforce, and we need those ships. So I'm going to be working with my colleagues on both sides of the aisle to try to do what we normally do, which is always to have at least two destroyers in the budget. Some years we've had three. So that's something that does need to be changed.
6: Now, Senator Collins, I also want to ask you about, from your job as chair of the Appropriations Committee, when I was in the government 1,000 years ago, appropriations writers used to show up to tell us in the agencies what to do and what not to do. Is that something you can do for the lobstermen and the fishing industry up here? Make sure that the craziest of the regulatory burdens are removed, as happened with Loper Bright?
7: Absolutely. And in fact, a few years ago, I worked to include in the appropriations bill that was passed at the end of the year language that specifically invalidated and delayed some Biden administration regulations that posed an existential threat to our lobster industry, despite the fact that our lobster men and women are excellent stewards of the resource. So you can't find any better stewards of the resource. But these misguided regulations were ultimately also struck down by the courts at the appellate level, and that ban goes away in 2028, and I will be working with my colleagues to make sure that it is extended. Everyone's for reasonable regulation, but this was not scientifically based and would have literally shut down much of the lobster industry, which, as you know, is iconic in Maine. And again, I would emphasize what good stewards of the resource our lobster men and women are.
6: Last question, Senator. I have pointed out to many people that only one state has two senators on the Intel Committee, you and Senator King, because that's a committee where you have to have high trust of all your colleagues, and it's not one to which you are appointed via seniority. You have to be selected by your colleagues and the leader to be put on there. So you're busy as chair of appropriations. You're on the Intel Committee. When someone comes to you with a little project like Eagle Island, they need to save Admiral Perry's house. What, do you have time for that when you're running these two major committees or being on both of them?
7: Absolutely. And my first obligation is to make sure that the people of Maine are well represented. And whenever they come to us with problems, with projects, we take care of them to the extent that we possibly can. And the best evidence of that is in the past 5 years, I've been able to secure $1.5 billion for 674 projects all over the state of Maine, from St. Agat in the north to Stamford in the south. And I'm really proud of that record. We also do great constituent work.
6: 10,000 roll call votes will do something for a state. Chairwoman Collins, thank you so much. She is the chair of the Appropriations Committee in the United States Senate representing Maine. Thank you, Senator Collins. I'll be right back, America. Stay tuned.
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6: Welcome back, America. I'm Hugh Hewitt, joined by Sarah C. Bedford of the Washington Examiner. Sarah, we were scheduled earlier today when Majority Leader Thune called in, and so I always talk to the leader when I can. Are you surprised by how quickly the GOP is swinging behind Ken Paxton?
17: I'm not sure they really ever had a choice. I mean, this is a very winnable seat for Republicans. In fact, even though Senator Cornyn, the incumbent, is not going to be running in that seat, I think Republicans have a really good chance of holding on to it. They didn't really seem to have much of a choice. I mean, it's politics is a rough game, but Thune, I listened to that interview that you just did, seemed to let it roll off his back. He said, you know, it's time to go all in and pivot to Ken Paxton because the voters have spoken, and that's what the party's going to have to do. Even the Republicans who really think he might be a toxic candidate, they're stuck with him now, so they don't have a lot of choice.
6: And it is the way of politics. It's not beanbag, as the old saying goes. And when you lose, you dust yourself off and you get back with the party. Now, I just had Senator Collins on, and you covered the Hill for a long time. She has not missed a vote in 10,000 roll call votes. I guess it's 10,000 next week. They had to recess, so she missed the mark. How unusual is that? I've never heard of that before.
17: That's a crazy statistic. I didn't know that either, but it's a great one to have in her pocket as she faces what could potentially be a more competitive race in Maine. She has a great bipartisan reputation, and that's part of why she's been such a good fit for Maine all of these years. Maine is a really independent state with a lot of independent voters. I mean, the other senator from Maine is technically an independent, has an I after his name. So she's someone who has that great reputation. I didn't know that statistic about her attendance, but it doesn't surprise me at all. Like you mentioned at the end of your interview with her, she's a very busy woman with her chairmanship of the Appropriations Committee and membership on the Intelligence Committee.
6: So about her opponent, Graham Plattner, I think the word toxic needs to have his picture next to it in the dictionary. Another story every day about him, whether it's making mocking a wounded veteran, whether it's throwing shade on American sniper hero, whether it's the sexist, racist, bigoted stuff. Do you think he's actually viable, given? And by the way, there's more coming. I've been told quite reliably there's more coming.
17: I absolutely believe that. I mean, it's only May. There's 6 months to go almost in this race, and surely Republicans are keeping their powder dry until we get closer. Graham Plattner is someone who might have looked good on paper, but the more that he's introduced to voters, and he's not someone who came with a high level of name ID in the main race like Susan Collins did, the more that voters learn about him, the more they're going to learn that he actually came from a fairly affluent background, went to prep school, is not necessarily the blue-collar everyman that he claims to me, let alone the fact that he has said all of these highly controversial things. All of that adds up to be someone that's just not that relatable to your average blue-collar Maine voter. And that was his only draw in the first place. It's like, oh, here among the Democrats is someone who could appeal to the everyman voter. That key appeal is being undercut by the things that are coming out about him, and that's part of why it's so damaging.
6: Now, I'm told the New York Times is working on a blockbuster. That's what I'm talking about. I won't talk about what it is, but it's the kind of blockbuster you don't want for anyone in your party or anyone who's your friend or anyone who is a candidate. Have you picked up that at all?
17: I hadn't heard that. I mean, given all of the turf that we've seen so far, it's not totally surprising. But, yeah, it wouldn't take more than one or two more bombshells, I think, to totally rewrite the narrative around him, which was that he was this media darling, this golden boy, the potential future of the Democrats. You don't hear that kind of talk about Graham Plattner these days, and the narrative could completely shift here in the next couple of months.
6: So my question is a journalism question. If the New York Times has the story that I'm told they have, shouldn't they run it stat? Because the election is June 9. Don't Maine – and there are – by the way, there's David Costello and Janet Mills is still on the ballot. If they've got a blockbuster, don't they owe it to the voters in Maine to run it?
17: Well, presumably they're checking all of their boxes, right, especially when you have opposition research that's personal in nature. Something like this takes a lot of – legwork and fact-finding, if you're doing it right. And so I don't know what it is the New York Times has. The fact that they haven't released it yet doesn't suggest anything nefarious. But, I mean, if they were to wait to release it until, you know, June 12th, June 13th, then perhaps there should be some questions about the timing.
6: Yeah, that's – I'm afraid that's what's going to happen. And there's early voting, I'm sure, going on right now. And I've always been uneasy when members of our profession – are taking notes anywhere and know about something, and they're, even if they've only got three sources checked and not four, you go with the three or you go with the two. Sarah C. Bedford, always good to talk to you. Follow her on X at Sarah C. Bedford. That's Sarah C. Bedford from the Washington Examiner. I'll be right back, America. Stay tuned.
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7: 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Because you know inflation is here. Not coming. It's here. And you know gold cracked the $1,800 barrier recently. And you know that when inflation knocks at the door of the nation, you want to be in precious metals at least 5 to 10% of your retirement. 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Not gold stocks, not some option on gold, not a gold ETF. Go and get the real deal

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2: At a minimum, if we get a deal, and no nukes, no, you don't control the strait, and no, you don't get any sanctions relief until you perform the obligations that we demand you perform. As I've said on the show before you, I mean, Donald Trump is not the kind of guy to split the pot when he's holding four aces. So I'm comfortable with where we're at at this point, and I'm waiting like everybody is to see whether we get a deal or whether we take some other steps.
3: Let me play for you as well, cut number 9 from today's cabinet meeting. It's a short one.
4: Is the U.S. considering easing sanctions on Iran to allow Iran to sell its crude to market?
5: No, we're not talking about any easing of sanctions or giving money. No sanctions, no money, no nothing. We have control of money that they claim is theirs. We'll keep control of that money. When they behave properly and when they do what's right, we'll let them have their money. But right now, we're not doing that. And it's one thing is not contingent on the other.
3: Again, Jim Talent, music to my ears. What do you think?
2: Right. And in total contrast to past deals with Iran, including in the Obama administration, where we gave them enormous amounts of sanctions relief in return for what they promised to do in the future, and then, of course, didn't do. And no, that's not going to be the order this time around. It sounds like we will free up some of their assets that are frozen, but we're going to get performance first on the issues that are most important to us, beginning with the nukes, but also including the strait.
3: I like the no dust, no dollars formulation. That cuts right through to it. No dust meaning we got to get in there and dig it up, or somebody that we trust has got to get in there and dig it up. It can be the IAEA, I suppose. I don't see Iran agreeing to this, do you?
2: No. I mean, well, if I had to guess, I'd say no, you. And in that event, the question is, what are we going to do? Now, I believe it's likely we will hit something more kinetically. I would like to see us open up the strait. And, of course, we started to do that a couple weeks ago, and it's pretty clear that for coalition management purposes, the president has delayed that. I'd like to see us just open up the strait, then oil prices will go down, and we can continue throttling their economy until they say uncle, because they're going to have to at some point. I mean, they get most of their revenue through their exports, and right now they're not exporting anything.
3: So, Jim Talent, I know that there's a concern about munitions, but I also understand we got a whopping big pile of JDAMs. Those are smart bombs, and they're pretty cheap to produce. What we don't have are the THAAD high-altitude interceptors. Is it possible to win the war just using the JDAMs and whatever ground defense we have around various targets?
2: Well, we need interceptors because they still have some capabilities. Now, it depends on what you're talking about. If you're talking about drones, we have other means of taking them out. And, yeah, I mean, the missile defense is multi-layered. But I don't believe you that interceptors or magazine depth is a problem in this conflict. I think the issue is we're having to use a lot of our stockpile. We don't have a big enough stockpile, and if the balloon goes up someplace else, we may be in trouble, which is why we need the defense budget, and we need to continue with these plans so that we can actually take the money and produce what the armed forces need.
3: Okay, last question for you, Jim Talent. Susan Collins was just on. I know you served with her. And she said there's only one destroyer in the budget and that she's going to work with her colleague to change that. How much power does the chair of the appropriations have over that line, that kind of line item? I would guess it would be great.
2: I'll answer that question by saying this. I am certain with Susan Collins running the appropriations committee of two things. Number one, we will get all the money for defense that you can possibly get through the Senate, which probably, as she said, won't be the 30% the president's asked for, but which is going to be a big whopping increase. And number two,

0: that there will be more than one destroyer in this budget. And you can take that to the bank. If Las Vegas has a line on it, bet the over, okay? Because she's going to put those destroyers in the budget. They're not going to be a defense bill if there aren't at least two destroyers.
1: That's what I guess. I think, is there any rational way that other than ultra-leftist votes for Graham Plattner over Susan Collins, who's the chair of the Appropriations Committee?
0: She's going to win. And when the people of Texas find out who James Tallarico really is, and they're going to find out who James Tallarico really is, I think Ken Paxton is going to win in Texas as well. I mean, look, you can never take anything for granted. I mean, Susan is an excellent politician for Maine, and by the way, an excellent senator. I'll tell you, I love to sit next to Susan at the SASC hearings because I love trying to break her up. But it put me to shame because she would come in with these binders and this background material, and Susan would have read everything in those things. She is just an outstanding senator, and Maine knows that, and they're going to send her back to the Senate.
1: 10,000 roll call votes. That's a Wall Street Journal headline.
0: That's unbelievable.
1: Did you get close to 10,000 in a row?
0: No. Well, if you added up my entire career, the state legislature, the House, and the Senate, I never got that many in a row. No. I mean,
1: okay,
0: I wasn't even
1: proud. That put Joe DiMaggio to shame. Jim Talent, follow him on X at Jim Talent. Thank you, Senator. Always good to talk to you. Stay tuned, America. I'll be right back.
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1: Welcome back, America. I'm Hugh Hewitt. Coming up, Mary Catherine Hamm is going to join me, as well as Representative Brendan Gill. Congressman Gill has made quite an impression on me for a young man. Tom Weiler, who is running for Senate in Minnesota. But lots coming ahead. Tomorrow I will not be here. I'll be flying from East Coast to West Coast tomorrow. Mark Davis, the one and only Mark Davis, will be in for me. And I'm sure he will tell you about Angel Tree. Angel Tree, of course, is the Ministry of Prison Fellowship that needs to finish up now, making their list and checking them twice about kids who can go to camp this summer. So if you can please reach into your wallet for 20 or 100 or 200, a scholarship for a kid is $200. They get to go to camp for a week for $200, which is probably the best deal in America for camp. Whether they're going to go rafting, whether they're going to be on horseback, whether they're just going to be having fun around the campfire, singing songs, having shaving cream fights, doing cabin raids, all the kind of stuff kids do at camp. Kids who have mom or dad in jail or prison, they deserve that chance as well. They arrive a little bit nervous if they're first-timers. Give a listen to Angela from Angel Tree Camp.
2: They're withdrawn. They're just, their head is kind of dropped, no eye contact. By the second day in the afternoon, they're starting to smile. They're starting to trust. And by the last day of camp, some of them don't know how to express themselves. Some of them are crying. Some of them are hanging on to us that they don't want to leave.
1: They don't want to leave because they're having a wonderful, wonderful week. You make that possible. Their life trajectory changes. And so if you can afford it, please give a call, 888-206-2764, 888-206-2764, 888-206-2764, or go to HughHewitt.com and go to the top. Generalissimo, thank you for getting John Thune typed and posted. Will you be, Mark Davis is in tomorrow. Are you going to be doing the after show at Dwayne's World tomorrow as well?
3: We will be doing the Dwayne's World with Lilacs.
1: Okay, and that is at 7 p.m. in the East?
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1: What time is it in Texas?
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1: Are you sure that all of Texas is in Central Time?
3: All of Texas is in Central Time, yes.
1: Are you sure?
3: Absolutely positive.
1: Is all of Florida in Eastern time?
3: Absolutely not. Because
1: Because
3: we came in together in 2000 with the Panhandle, and we learned, didn't we, about different time zones.
1: Don't call Florida
3: early
1: until 7 p.m. Central time, not 7 p.m. Eastern time. All right, tomorrow night, Dwayne's World. 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
3: As you
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